0: Ottoman people could be really, really, really dangerous.
1: Police in Turkey fired tear gas at protesters following a crackdown on gay bars and LGBT activists. The METV Awards are taking place in Los Angeles. Our correspondent meets the contenders.
2: I didn't think there would any way I was going to win last year, so I didn't feel nervous. I was just like, woohoo! And so now I'm just tense because it's... And this year, I guess it's become a possibility.
3: You're the favourite this year.
2: I didn't know this.
1: And authorities in the UK reconsider whether they'll provide security for returning royals Harry and Meghan. First the news.
4: BBC News with Roisin Hasty. The Pentagon has confirmed that the US has weapons deployed in space in what's believed to be the first public acknowledgement of such capabilities. From Washington, Bernd de Boosman reports.
5: The acknowledgement from the Air Force Secretary, Troy Mink, marked the first time the US acknowledged having weapons in space. Mr. Mink, however, provided no details about the weapon, how it could be employed, its capabilities, or when it was put into orbit, saying only that it was necessary to safeguard US forces against hostile enemy action. He added that unnamed adversaries had already sought to dismantle U.S. systems related to sensing and command and control functions. Senior military leaders have previously said they plan to substantially boost military capabilities in space, citing Russian and Chinese programs developing ways to attack and disrupt U.S. satellites in a future conflict. The Trump administration has said that space-based capabilities and interceptor missiles are a crucial part of its planned Golden Dome defense system to protect the U.S. from missiles and other airborne threats.
4: The United States' Environmental Protection Agency says it's repealing rules that limit greenhouse gas emissions from power plants fueled by coal and gas. It's expected to face immediate legal challenges. Here's our North America correspondent, Ione Wells.
6: Environmental groups say scrapping one of the nation's biggest climate protections will come at a huge cost to Americans' health and the planet. The agency, however, argues it will reduce costs to the industry and help unleash American energy, making it cheaper to produce electricity. Demand for electricity has increased, driven in part by AI data centers and electrification. The agency is also taking steps to prevent future administrations from regulating climate pollution from power plants.
4: The co-founder of the artificial intelligence giant Anthropic has called for AI firms to have a compulsory kill switch, which can be verified by an independent third party. Jack Clark told the BBC that Anthropic already had the mechanism which can shut down the technology if it gets too dangerous, adding they were also a good idea for governments.
0: If you don't take any actions today, you are massively increasing the chances of ending up with impossible to control, out of control AI systems. But the whole point is we can take actions. The actions that you can take are simple and they're achievable. And Anthropic has already taken one, which is we've agreed that we are going to embed third parties in the next single-digit weeks inside our lab so that they can check the work that we're doing.
4: Yemen's Houthi movement says Saudi Arabia has launched renewed airstrikes across the west of the country after the Iran-backed group announced it targeted military bases in the kingdom. The Houthis said the Saudi attacks hit areas including Taiz al-Jof and Hodeidah. The group had earlier targeted the King Khalid Air Base in southern Saudi Arabia. BBC News. The health ministry in Gaza has warned that the territory's health system risks paralysis after transport services for medical staff were suspended because of shortages of fuel, lubricants and spare parts. It says doctors and nurses are struggling to reach hospitals. Police in the western Turkish city of Izmir have fired tear gas on demonstrators protesting against the increased targeting of LGBT activists. The rally came a day after police carried out sweeping nationwide raids, arresting dozens of people in a campaign the government said was aimed at promoting traditional family values. The Duke and Duchess of Sussex will have their publicly funded security reviewed following their recent move back to the United Kingdom. It's understood that the committee which oversees royal security will reconsider Prince Harry and Meghan's level of police protection now that they're full-time residents. It will assess the risks they and their children face in their new home and on the trips they take. And one of the biggest nights in the entertainment industry's calendar is underway in Los Angeles, where a host of LA list TV stars have gathered for the Primetime Emmy Awards. The total number of trophies awarded this year has been reduced, with some categories merged. Our correspondent David Willis is there.
3: The drama category is dominated by that hospital drama series, The Pit, remarkably realistic, and it has 25 Emmy nominations, that after just 2 seasons on the air. We've got nominations as well for people like Sir Gary Oldman, who has been nominated 3 times for Best Actor at the Primetime Emmys for his role in Slow Horses. But that's going to be a tough one because he's up against Noah Wiley, the star of The Pit.
4: BBC News.
1: Hello, this is Alex Ritson with the newsroom. The Trump administration has revealed that the United States military does now have weapons in space. The admission came from the Air Force Secretary, Troy Mink, who didn't say what these were, but that they would be used to protect US assets in orbit. He also didn't say why the disclosure was being made now, but his comments will be seen as a warning to Russia and China. A treaty from 1967 banned weapons of mass destruction in space, but the US has, like its rivals, been developing technology that can target and defend satellites. I heard more from our Washington correspondent, Bernd de Boosman.
5: Well, in his comments, the Secretary of the Air Force, Troy Mink, provided absolutely no details on the weapons, how they could be employed or its capabilities or even when it was put into orbit. But he did say that unnamed adversaries had already sought to dismantle U.S. systems relating to sensing and command and control functions, and that this system was essentially that. It's something that could be used to safeguard U.S. forces against hostile enemy action. In the past, senior people at the Pentagon have previously said that they plan to really boost military capabilities in space, specifically citing Russian and Chinese programs developing ways to attack and disrupt U.S. satellites in a future conflict. So this very well could be something related to that, stopping those efforts from potential adversaries to knock out U.S. communications and satellites in space.
1: So there's no hint that we're talking about weapons that could be fired towards the Earth here?
5: There's no suggestion of that at the moment, at least. He very much framed this as something that would safeguard U.S. personnel and assets. So he kind of framed it as a weapon that essentially defensive in nature. There was a roundtable with journalists at this event in Maryland shortly after his remarks, and he didn't even say that it was kinetic, essentially, that it would cause, for example, an explosion of any kind. We do know, though, that the Trump administration has been very forward about saying that there are plans to put missiles into space, but those are part of what is termed the Golden Dome missile defense system. So those are essentially interceptor missiles that would be used to protect the U.S. from missiles coming from overseas or potentially even other airborne threats.
1: It does sound, though, almost sci-fi. We have reached the age of Star Wars.
5: It does. And this is something that, of course, it's not a novel idea. The U.S. government has for many, many decades now been eyeing space as very much a potential military frontier. As far back as the Reagan administration, he famously had a very expensive program, which was called Star Wars, to protect the U.S. from ballistic missiles coming from what was then the Soviet Union. So the planning of it has been long in the making, but this is very much the first time, or believe to be the first time, that the U.S. or a U.S. official has publicly acknowledged putting weapons in space. And in his remarks, he was very clear that he's not giving details because of the sensitivity around the system, which one imagines is extremely sophisticated and expensive.
1: Our Washington correspondent, Bernd de Boosman. A senior figure at Anthropic has added his voice to the chorus of warnings about AI. That's Jack Clark, co-founder of the tech giant. He said the window for taking action was narrowing.
0: What's happened is the technology has got substantially more powerful, and those risks which were once academic or theorized, we can now see the early signs of them. These systems now, probably about as smart as you or me, or, you know, on a good day, smarter. The basic risk is, how well do you fancy your chances at being able to deal with the risks of a system that is 100 times smarter than the smartest person on the planet? If we continue as we are, which is basically a broadly totally unregulated industry developing incredibly powerful technology that is getting much, much smarter all the time, likely soon smarter than people, then I think that we are rolling dice with immense risks. And the point is, we have to change the course of this industry. We have to get a policy regime in place that allows us to have greater control over the industry and a better understanding of the safety and security, and then you can reduce that chance of there being a major risk to society.
1: So how to control the technology? Well, Jack Clark went on to say a kill switch, a way of shutting off AI software completely if it gets too dangerous, might need to be mandatory. Despite such warnings, President Trump has dismissed calls for more regulation of AI in the US. Here he is in a social media post read by one of our producers.
7: The only control that AI needs is a strong and smart president. The Trump administration has stopped AI people from doing bad, or potentially bad things. We already have tremendous criminal and regulatory power over these companies. There is a sick conspiracy going on against AI and data centers. And the only one that is happy about it is China. Whoever wins AI wins.
1: So if this is a race, what's the view inside China? Laura Bicker is our correspondent in Beijing.
8: So when it comes to those alarm bells, China hasn't explicitly acknowledged the fact that there is a call for a slowdown. In fact, they've pushed back against any suggestion that their development in artificial intelligence may pose a risk to any international security. However, when it comes to the slowdown, President Xi Jinping has long called for a global governance framework, some kind of rule book for the development of artificial intelligence. And those calls have been coming for a year. And once again, over the weekend, while in India at the BRICS summit, he addressed countries calling for that international framework. What we don't know is what that exactly looks like. Also, when it comes to the kind of agreement that might have to happen between the two superpowers as they race to win on AI, the development here is very, very different to those in the United States. First of all, it all comes from the top down. There is already a kind of a national strategy and also national rules governing the development of AI. China advocates a more open source policy, sharing of the technology. In doing that, they hope to make it cheaper, more accessible, so that when it comes to a choice, people may download Chinese applications, which are easier on the pocket. And then when it comes to the kind of integration of AI, you get taught code here from kindergarten age. If you're an adult that wants to learn about AI, you can go to a special study hall. AI is being integrated in society right from the bottom up, and that is where China believes it can win.
1: Laura Bicker in Beijing. You're listening to the newsroom from the BBC World Service. Still to come, winning the fight against breast cancer over the last 50 years.
9: More than 60% died, but now it's less than 30%. It's one of the dramatic stories in the whole of medicine.
1: To Turkey now, where police have fired tear gas at protesters in the western city of Izmir. The demonstrators, who were chanting slogans like "hate kills, not love," were marching against the increasing targeting of LGBT people in Turkey. On Sunday, dozens were arrested in nationwide raids on gay bars and private homes. A court has suspended social media accounts of human rights groups, journalists and campaigners, citing national security concerns. Our correspondent in Istanbul, Orla Gerin, has the details.
10: Step by step, Turkey is cracking down harder on familiar targets. First, the police raids and arrests. Now, the blocking of social media accounts. Amnesty's director in Turkey told the BBC this was a first for the organisation and said it was very concerning. But she added, it's not just us, it's part of a broader operation. Turkey says it is protecting family values and social order. Human rights activists say the state is intensifying a campaign of discrimination. President Recep Tayyip Erdogan has blamed LGBTQ people for the country's falling birth rate and has called them perverts. Pride parades have been banned since 2015. Critics see the latest moves by the authorities as an attack on human rights and free speech. The European Parliament's rapporteur on Turkey has said the arrests were a shocking escalation of repression.
1: Orla Gerin in Istanbul. A diagnosis of breast cancer was once regarded as a death sentence, but over the past 50 years, treatment and results have been transformed. Professor Ian Smith, an oncologist and a world-leading expert on the disease, has just published a book, Doctor, I Found a Lump, which he calls the pioneering story of breast cancer medicine. He and former patient Debbie McMenamin have been telling the BBC about their experiences.
9: When I began, more than 60% of patients died of breast cancer, the majority. But now, it's less than 30%. It's one of the dramatic stories in all of medicine, I think. The main reason is that what we didn't realize was that little microscopic cancer cells develop very early on in breast cancer. And by the time the patient comes to the hospital with a lump, these microscopic cancer cells have often spread, so it doesn't matter how skillful the surgeon is, it's too late. And once we realized that and started giving medical treatment to kill these cells off, this is what we call adjuvant medical therapy, that was the biggest transformation.
11: Debbie, can I bring you in? You were one of those people who went to Professor Smith and said, Doctor, I found a lump.
12: The lump was identified as being an aggressive form of breast cancer, and I was encouraged to have chemotherapy, radiotherapy, and 5 years of endocrine therapy, tamoxifen. And I was prescribed tamoxifen for 5 years. And at the end of those 5 years, I was told that the research that had been running during those first 5 years showed that it would be, for people like me, it would be better to take it for 10 years. So I felt very conscious that I was benefiting from my self-research. One of the best pieces of advice Ian gave me was don't look at the packet, don't read the side effects, because most people don't have any.
11: There have been big advances in screening, but is there a danger of overdiagnosis?
9: Screening, it's never convincingly been shown, in my view, to save lives. The improvement in survival is just as high in younger women who were never screened as in older women. Early detection is very important. If a woman finds a lump...
11: What are the things that are exciting you about the next potential steps?
9: We now have the technology to see what the specific gene mutations are in a cancer. You can design a drug to target the mutation and switch it off. So we're now in an era of targeted therapy. And the one other thing is liquid biopsies. In the past, we couldn't detect these microscopic cells. Now we can start to detect little bits of DNA, that's the genetic material, from the cancer in the bloodstream. And if you start treatment and the DNA goes away, then it shows the treatment's working. So we're going to be much more confident that an individual patient is on the right drug.
11: And Debbie, the fundraising that you've been involved in, it suggests that you're fully recovered.
12: Through Ian, I've got involved in a big cycling event. We go to the Alps, we cycle for 4 days up mountains to ensure that we have climbed an elevation equal to the height of Everest on our bikes. So it's very arduous, but it's great fun. Ian talks about how exercise reduces the risk of recurrence by up to 40%. So any fit and healthy post-treatment breast cancer patient should be doing this with us because it's good for them and it's good for research.
1: Breast cancer survivor Debbie McMenamin and British oncologist Professor Ian Smith talking to my colleague Tim Franks. The Environmental Protection Agency is scrapping limits on emissions from coal and gas power plants. The move is expected to face immediate legal challenges, with environmental groups saying removing the Americans will come at a great cost to Americans' health and the planet. Samira Hussain reports.
13: President Trump has described man-made climate change as the greatest con job ever perpetrated on the world. Accordingly, his administration has long indicated that it wants to ditch the restrictions that his predecessors placed on how many greenhouse gases coal and natural gas-fired power stations could emit. Now, the rule change announced by EPA Administrator Lee Zeldin will make it possible for the power-generating sector to put many more of the gases that cause global warming into the atmosphere.
14: Today we are repealing the majority of the burdensome 2024 requirements so that Americans can benefit from our nation's full energy potential. But we aren't just stopping with the Biden administration's overreach. We are also proposing to rescind all remaining greenhouse gas emission standards for power plants, all of them. The reality is that America produces energy better and cleaner than anywhere else in the world.
13: Now, the power generating sector is already the second biggest source of greenhouse gases in America after transportation. Mr. Zeldin says his moves will save the industry over $300 billion.
14: Beyond the significant savings from today's final rule, we also estimate that today's new proposal will save $370 million in direct compliance costs, in addition to the billions more American families and businesses can expect to see saved across the economy. And our message to anyone in Congress who disagrees with today's decision, because what we're doing is following the best reading of the Clean Air Act. If you have a problem with it, change the law. But we are not going to bend the law to climate alarmism or climate radicalism at all.
13: Now, this comes as the rapid construction of data centers has created huge new demand for electricity.
1: This year's Emmy Awards, the top gongs for the television industry, are being handed out in Los Angeles as we speak. And three shows, The Pitt, Hacks and Widow's Bay, are expected to dominate. The BBC's David Willis has been talking with nominees at pre-Emmys parties and sent us this report from Hollywood.
15: This year, the Emmys carpet is blue, not red, in keeping, some would say, with the prevailing mood in Hollywood. But the Emmy organisers are putting a brave face on it. And at one pre-awards party, the name of one series in particular was on everyone's lips. Set in Pittsburgh but made in Hollywood, The Pitt provides an industry beleaguered first by COVID and then by a prolonged writer's strike with a very welcome break.
16: Took some time. Plus, who else is going to get this place through the 4th of July?
15: So popular is The Pitt that several cast members who won Emmys last year have found themselves nominated a second time around. Catherine Lanasa plays Nurse Evans in a gritty emergency room drama.
2: I didn't think there would any way I was going to win last year, so I didn't feel nervous. I was just like, woohoo! And so now I'm just tense because it's... And this year, I guess it's become a possibility.
17: You're the favourite this year.
2: I didn't know this.
18: Head to the safe house.
19: Please come with us.
20: I haven't been in touch for months.
19: So I'm not actually needed.
20: No, I'm afraid you are.
17: I cannot.
15: Another favourite, Slow
17: enough.
15: Horses, Stand has been nominated up, yeah? for Best no Drama folks. Series for the third year in a row. And its star, Gary Oldman, is nominated for Best Actor. One of his co-stars, Christopher Chung, explained the enduring allure of the London-based spy thriller.
21: Yeah. It's got a very specific tone to it. It's very British. It's funny. It's serious. Yeah, it's very difficult to put your finger on exactly what it is, which I think is why it's so appealing to so many people.
22: For those that don't know me, I'm Reuben Pallister, and I'm going to tell you about Niall Kennedy.
15: Meanwhile, the man behind one of Netflix's most watched series ever, Baby Reindeer, is back. Richard Gadd's new show, Half Man, marks a switch in subject matter from stalking to toxic masculinity.
23: The worst thing I could do is bask in it too long or, you know, take my foot off the gas and just, like, enjoy the moment. The first thing I wanted to do was get back on the horse and go again. And Half Man was there. I knew the BBC and I knew that HBO were interested. I just have to get back on the horse and go again. So I had to move on. And I had to move on to Half Man and give it my everything. And very soon the pressure of Half Man took over and became the main focus of my life.
15: The Emmy Awards mark the start of the Hollywood Awards season, which culminates in the Academy Awards in 6 months' time.
1: David Willis reporting from that blue carpet in Los Angeles. We have live coverage of the show on the BBC News website where you can keep up with all the awards and all the outfits from the evening. Just in, Matthew Rhys has won Best Lead Actor for his role in The Beast in Me, and Jean Smart has taken Best Lead Actress for her role in HBO's Hacks. Prince Harry, King Charles's youngest son, has just moved back to the UK with his family, but it's now emerged that he and his wife Meghan have changed their children's school only days after they first started over security concerns about the school run. And a big question after the family's return to Britain is who should pay for the Sussexes' security. Harry and Meghan stepped back from being senior British royals 6 years ago, which meant their security status was downgraded. This will now be reviewed. I asked our royal correspondent, Sean Coughlan, why this has become such a talked-about subject in Britain.
3: Well, I suppose in the past it was controversial because they were living in California, and Prince Harry particularly was very exercised by the fact that when he returned to the UK, he didn't have the level of security that he thought he should be afforded because he thought the risks hadn't really changed. He was still a member of the royal family. He was still the son of the king. What's changed now is perhaps is that they are now full-time residents of the UK, and the arrangements which previously had related to the sort of occasional trips have changed. And there's a committee that considers these things, which is known as RAVEC, which is the Executive Committee for the Protection of Royalty and Public Figures. And that considers what level of public protection should be afforded to royalty or VIPs. And it now seems that that committee has met and it wants to reconsider the level of security that should be given to Prince Harry, to Meghan and to their children. So their circumstances have changed, and so there's a review that is now considering whether the level of security should change to reflect that.
1: Because they're not proposing to pay for it themselves, are they, out of their private incomes? They want this to be funded by the British taxpayer.
3: This would be public funding, and it might be as well as their own private security. We don't know. And also, in the nature of these things, that the levels of security are always confidential. The Home Office will never say exactly what has been provided or what the risks are that this is relating to. So it's all surrounded in a bit of a cloud of confidentiality.
1: Because their security is in the news in more than one way. Their children went to school briefly in the UK and then had to be moved to another school because of security concerns.
3: Well, that's a rather strange twist in the tale that we've heard this evening. Their children had begun a new school. They'd moved from the US, moved to the UK, and I suppose had gone through the difficult thing about starting a new school. It's always tough for any family, always tough for any child. And they'd only been there for a couple of days when it's been decided that they will have to move school again. And the thinking behind that, it seems, is that their private security team was anxious about whether they could make the school run sufficiently secure. And there seem to be specific worries about the heavy traffic on the school run and the distance they had to travel. We don't know exactly which school it's at or what distances they did have to travel, but it seems that was enough to trouble their security advisors, who thought that that wasn't safe, and they will now be going to another school.
1: It does feel, Sean, as though there are real tensions between Harry and Meghan and the royal family, the firm, as they're often talked about, since their return to the UK.
3: Well, I think that's right, and elements like the security question are part of the same swirl of questions about what's their function. They'll be appearing soon at big public events, and I suppose for many people they'll look like royal occasions. They'll be there waving and smiling and having photographs taken, and they'll be treated a bit like a royal visit. But the Buckingham Palace institution will say that's completely wrong. These are just people who are carrying, you know, events out like a celebrity might. And I think there's a kind of tension there. There's a battle possibly for media attention. There's a battle for public opinion as well. I think these things will play out this autumn. They've been away a long time. They've come back a bit like a soap opera script. You know, the character who's left has turned up again, and that always means conflict.
1: The BBC's royal correspondent, Sean Coughlan. The main news this hour, the United States military has confirmed for the first time that it has weapons in space. More details on our website, as always, bbcnews.com. For now, though, thanks for listening to the newsroom.
4: In 60 Minutes here on the BBC World Service, we join Assignment in Turkey to find out if its courts are being used to control the country.
6: We will not normalise this. Thousands of people are in jail in Turkey, including political leaders and journalists. Tomorrow, I can be jailed.
4: Then we can join Outlook.
18: Today, a pioneer of reggae. Miss Pat and her husband ran a music store and studio in Kingston where Bob Marley and other Jamaican stars recorded. But political instability forced the family to leave for New York, which is where Miss Pat started a global music empire.
4: And at 3:30 GMT, In the Studio goes behind the scenes of the Jack in the Green celebration.
24: The Jack will be released from the Fisherman's Museum, going through the streets of the town and then coming up
0: up on the West Hill, where there'll be an afternoon of dancing and celebrations, and at the end of that afternoon, the jack will be slain to release the spirit of summer.
4: All that and more coming up on the BBC World Service.
5: This is the BBC World Service, and coming up after the news, the global story. Next week, President Xi Jinping and President Trump will meet in Washington. And one big issue that's expected to be on the agenda is AI. As warnings grow that this technology could have catastrophic consequences for humanity, is there any chance the world's two AI superpowers will cooperate to rein it in? Join me, Asma Khalid, in 2 minutes.
7: BBC News with Roisin Hasty. The US military has confirmed that it has weapons deployed in space in what's believed to be the first public acknowledgement of such capabilities. The Air Force Secretary said unspecified on-orbit space control weapons were in operation capable of defending American assets. The US Environmental Protection Agency says it's repealing rules that limit greenhouse gas emissions from power plants fueled by coal and gas. The move is expected to face immediate legal challenges. The co-founder of the artificial intelligence giant Anthropic has called for AI firms to have a compulsory kill switch that can be verified by an independent third party. Jack Clark's comments follow calls to slow down the development of AI. Officials in Gaza have warned the territory's health system risks paralysis after transport services for medical staff were suspended. The health ministry said shortages of fuel and spare parts meant many staff struggled to reach hospitals. Yemen's Houthi movement says Saudi Arabia has launched renewed airstrikes across the west of the country. It comes after the Iran-backed group announced it had targeted military bases in the kingdom. Turkish police have fired tear gas at demonstrators protesting against the increased targeting of LGBT activists. The rally in Izmir came after police arrested dozens of people in a campaign the government says is aimed at promoting family values. A report by the US Department of Homeland Security's watchdog says immigrants held at the now-shuttered detention centre known as Alligator Alcatraz were kept in small cages for hours. And one of the biggest nights in the television industry's calendar is underway in Los Angeles, where a host of stars have gathered for the Primetime Emmy Awards. The medical drama The Pitt are among the shows expected to get multiple wins. BBC News.
5: The fears around artificial intelligence have truly reached a fever pitch. Even tech leaders within the AI industry say they're worried about what this technology they're devising could be capable of. Over the weekend, the CEO of Anthropic, Dario Amodei, published this lengthy essay laying out a plan to rein in and slow down the pace of AI development to, quote, reduce the risk that something goes seriously wrong. He talked about his concerns in an interview with CBS News.
8: It's a warning sign. It's a warning sign that we need to slow down. We need to make this technology carefully, and we need to make sure that our safeguards, our ability to understand it, our ability to control it, keeps up with the pace at which the technology is happening.
5: And perhaps surprisingly, his biggest AI rivals, Sam Altman and Elon Musk, chimed in to say they agree. This came on the heels of recent apocalyptic warnings of superintelligence, including one from a former researcher at Anthropic who resigned with a warning that AI could kill us all by the end of the decade. But slowing down might be easier said than done. On Sunday, President Trump was asked about these recent warnings.
24: We're leading China in AI. We're the most sophisticated country in the world. And frankly, I want to keep it that way, because whoever wins, AI wins. And we can put guardrails, we can do this and that, but I think you have a lot of negative forces in bringing it up that shouldn't be bringing it up, and they're bringing up things that won't happen.
5: Any action to truly regulate AI would need to be global, and global cooperation is really difficult when the world's two biggest powers are in an arms race to build the most advanced AI as fast as they can. Next week, here in Washington, President Trump is slated to meet with his Chinese counterpart, President Xi Jinping, and artificial intelligence is expected to be a part of the agenda. But guardrails or not, Trump has made it clear he believes America needs to win the AI race. From the BBC, I'm Asma Khalid in Washington, D.C. And today on The Global Story, what would it mean for China and the U.S. to agree to pump the brakes on AI development? And can these two countries realistically cooperate to prevent an AI catastrophe?
9: My name is Kyle Chan. I'm a fellow at Brookings, and I do research on technology and AI in China.
5: Welcome to The Global Story, Kyle. We really appreciate you taking the time. Xi Jinping and President Trump are meeting here in Washington, D.C. We are also expected to see American and Chinese officials meeting later this month to discuss AI safety. And this is coming shortly after a former Anthropic researcher said that AI, in his words, could kill all humans within the next decade. That sort of dire warning about AI and its ability to potentially kill us, I don't know whether or not you agree with that assessment, but Kyle, can you help us imagine how that could happen? What is the nightmare scenario? How would that play out?
9: Yeah, I think the nightmare scenario that is imagined by some in Silicon Valley, especially many in the AI industry, is one where these AI systems make themselves more intelligent to the point where they can do things and come up with ways of disrupting our world that even we couldn't even imagine. So I think probably the sharpest example relates to cyber attacks. The idea here is imagine an AI system gone rogue that attacks critical infrastructure, say the grid, or vital computer systems that run our hospitals and our medical systems, attack financial markets and cause a major shock to the financial system. These are things that could be large-scale risks. And then I think in the furthest, sort of most extreme version of this, these super intelligent system could sort of take over everything that was digitally and internet connected, all of our devices, find vulnerabilities, and kind of take over our digital world, as it were, and essentially through that, our physical world.
5: Okay. I mean, that does sound rather alarming. Do you think it's likely, Kyle?
9: I am in the camp where I see definitely growing large-scale risks from AI, but I'm not of the mind that we're already on this steep slope towards sort of runaway intelligent, super intelligent systems. One thing I do worry about is the focus on the really tail end, almost sort of sci-fi risks, I think can sometimes pull away attention from all these other also very important risks, but maybe not quite as existential as the runaway super intelligent systems. Some of them are actually major threats to global public safety. Like if an AI system were involved in, say, nuclear command and control systems, that would be a huge deal.
5: I mean, I just saw this headline that was pushed about Anthropic saying that it had disrupted some potential plots by scientists, I believe, to conduct research that could have helped develop biological weapons.
9: Yeah. So AI-powered biological weapons design and even production would be really, really big deal. And that is something that I think that we should be all taking more seriously. I don't know, again, if that is sort of the sci-fi scenario. I think that's more of a today, what can they do? And now there's already been studies showing that we can use AI systems now to develop new viable viruses that thankfully we have not released into the real world.
5: We want to spend the bulk of this conversation talking about the relationship between the United States and China and their relationship with AI. We hear a lot about AI as being a race between the U.S. and China. This is the rhetoric that is often used here in Washington. We heard President Trump say,
24: "We are way ahead of China." I have to say, China and other countries are racing to catch up to America having to do with AI, and we're not going to let them do it.
5: Does China subscribe to this idea of AI being a race between the U.S. and China?
9: I think China sees it differently. So I think in the U.S., it's framed as not just a race, but a very specific kind of race, and that is a race to AGI. AGI, or artificial general intelligence, is this idea that we might have AI systems that are capable of doing everything that humans can do, at least for cognitive tasks, or even more than that, super intelligent systems. And what that would mean in practice is AI systems that could power, say, new military weapon systems, or develop new biological weapons, or create new cyber attack capabilities that had never existed before, and that could be decisive in having an advantage over other countries. I think for China in general, and then for Chinese policymakers in particular, they see AI as something very powerful and very useful, but not necessarily a linear path towards this superintelligence takeoff. And that is something very different than, I think, how it's talked about in

0: view is there could be some zero-sum competition, but that it's not like a single company or a single country will come to dominate everyone else.
1: I'm curious what you think is the right way of framing this, Kyle, because I've often heard the competition between the U.S. and China described as a sort of a modern arms race. Is it comparable to other technologies in the frame of nuclear weapons, where there's a really big advantage to being there first? Or is it more like running water, electricity, where there is less of a zero sum?
0: I think a lot hinges on whether you believe in a steep takeoff, is what they call it. That is, whether you think we'll hit this inflection point where the technology doesn't just get gradually better and better, but gets better exponentially to the point where humans no longer have control over how AI develops. If you believe that's the world that we are in or barreling towards, then you would see this as a sort of not just zero-sum, but winner-take-all situation. But if that's not how you see it, if you see it more like electricity or like a utility, and honestly, that is probably more of my view. The technology is changing very quickly, to be sure, but I don't quite see us hitting that inflection point in the near future. And because of that, I think about AI capabilities today or in the next couple of years as being potentially very, very useful for a wide range of economic sectors, for education, for drug development. And sort of commensurate with that, I see sort of the risk that might go along with that. But yeah, I just don't subscribe to this sort of utterly transformative view of the world that I think a lot of people actually do see in Silicon Valley.
1: If we accept the premise that there is competition between the United States and China, maybe they don't both agree they are running in the same exact race. But if we broadly accept the idea that there is competition between the two nations for the development of artificial intelligence, who would you say is winning the race in this moment?
0: That's a really interesting question. If we define the race in terms of who is the most powerful AI models, then it is the US. And I think, ironically, many in China's AI industry would agree with that. But on the race to figure out how to integrate AI into society in a productive and economically useful manner, also in a way that mitigates some of the potential shocks, say, to the labor market. On that, potentially, one could argue that China is pulling ahead. They have certainly a much more comprehensive effort to integrate AI across a whole range of domains and industries.
1: I want to understand how we got here. What is the story of China's rise in AI? How did it reach this point?
0: AI has been a priority for China for a long time. You have researchers going back now decades working on this technology. And China felt like it was ahead for a while, but there were two Sputnik moments for China. The first Sputnik moment was AlphaGo. This is an AI-powered player developed by DeepMind that could play the game of Go, where you sort of place pieces on a board to surround your opponent and sort of remove their chips from the table. And what makes Go so interesting compared to chess is the complexity of the game.
2: I think maybe the game ended.
3: Wow, I think you're right. Wow. Wow, wow, wow.
4: AlphaGo has won again. Three straight wins.
3: Three straight wins, has won the match.
0: What was so striking with AlphaGo was that it seemed to exhibit a kind of creativity in how it was able to play against humans. And ultimately, it beat the world human champion at Go.
5: Korean champion Lee Sedol emerges in defeat after losing the second battle in a row against a Google supercomputer called AlphaGo.
0: And this happened in 2016. So that was the first Sputnik moment. The second Sputnik moment was ChatGPT in 2022. And this was a huge wake-up call, because if anybody thought that China might be ahead on AI, this put that theory to rest. All of this is just to say that Chinese AI labs were in full sprint to try to come up with their own competitor to ChatGPT. Finally, you have

0: at the beginning of 2025, the DeepSeek moment.
1: Let's talk about DeepSeek because it is mind-blowing and it is shaking this entire industry to its core.
0: DeepSeek, an AI lab that actually came out of a hedge fund in China, released an open source model that suddenly performed almost as well as the very best models from OpenAI.
2: Not only was it cheaper and quicker to build, but it's also cheaper and more efficient to run, pushing it to the top of the App Store charts and dethroning ChatGPT.
0: And that sent shockwaves, including through the global stock market.
3: It has wiped more than $1 trillion off the world financial market.
2: Welcome to the AI race post DeepSeek. This is a breakthrough so significant, it redraws the battle lines, and it makes the winners of the previous era, OpenAI and Microsoft, makes them look like sore losers.
4: I remember that. It seemed really shocking. People didn't seem to know that China could do this, at least here in the United States.
0: That's right. There, in fact, was a long perception that China could do hardware well, like making smartphones or consumer electronics, but struggled with software. And DeepSeek really put that belief to rest because it showed that here in the most powerful software system of all, these AI foundation models, China was able to nearly catch up to the US.
4: I wanted to ask you about that because, you know, the United States and China, very different systems of government. And when it comes to AI here in the United States, you have a handful of really powerful tech companies led by really prominent individuals, you know, folks like Sam Altman, Elon Musk, who have enormous power and influence. Does China have something similar with extremely powerful private companies, or is this more of a state-run project?
0: In China, there's ultimately a sense that the state is going to be running the show. While the technology has evolved very quickly within private AI labs in China, and they get all the credit for developing these very powerful AI models and nearly keeping pace with the United States, ultimately, the broader direction of the industry, the regulatory framework that everything operates under is pretty clearly laid out by Chinese policymakers. So in many ways, there's a tacit understanding between the AI companies and the government agencies, where the government agencies want to give enough leeway for the companies to innovate, but the companies know who is really in charge at the end of the day, and that's Beijing.
4: Are there really prominent equivalents to, say, an OpenAI or an Anthropic in China?
0: Yes. There are companies like DeepSeek that have become a national champion. So in addition to DeepSeek, there's Z.ai, there's Minimax, there is the larger tech companies like ByteDance, which people might know with TikTok.
4: TikTok, yeah. That's what I was thinking of when you mentioned
0: exactly.
4: It.
0: Exactly. And you have companies like Alibaba and Tencent, which are also very, very large companies, kind of like the Google or Amazon of China. So it's a range of companies from startups to big tech, and many of their founders have now become celebrities in China.
4: Really?
0: In addition to becoming very wealthy.
4: So they are kind of akin to a Sam Altman, you're saying, in China.
0: Yeah, they have a certain celebrity status. At the same time, though, they are quite careful because of what has happened historically in China's tech industry. In an earlier era, there was actually a big government crackdown on China's tech industry when some of the Chinese policymakers felt that the company leaders were getting a bit too vocal and pushing back against policies. Most famously, Jack Ma, the founder of Alibaba, had to leave the country for a while and has since come back, but that sent a chill through the whole industry. And ever since then, Chinese tech founders have been careful to champion the development of AI in China, but to not overstep what they believe to be sort of the red lines of the government.
4: So you've outlined the rise of China's artificial intelligence industry, and we are having this conversation now here in 2026 at a moment where, you know, the US and China seem to be in quite a bit of competition when it comes to AI. We heard the U.S. Treasury Secretary Scott Bessent at a Breitbart News event just the other day say,
5: "There is no day after tomorrow if China wins at this. Like everything, a $1.5 trillion defense budget, the Iron Dome, if they were to pull away for us on AI, then nothing would matter."
4: I mean, he's speaking about this in really, really dire terms. Can you help us understand why that way of thinking is so prevalent here in Washington, and it seems like parts of Silicon Valley as well?
0: I do think a big part of this has to do with the analogy to nuclear weapons and the Cold War. I think that in many ways, though, AI doesn't quite fit that nuclear analogy. AI can be dangerous, for sure. And as I mentioned earlier, some of these risks we need to be taking more and more seriously. But at the same time, though, it is not a kind of technology that you can sort of seal off in a facility and limit, say, a particular input like uranium, nuclear-grade uranium in the nuclear weapons industry. Instead, it is something that spans the mundane, the chatbots that many people use, to the truly formidable in terms of its capabilities.
4: Biological weapons, as we were saying possibly earlier.
0: Exactly. And so given the wide range of potential uses for AI, the question becomes not who's going to get there first, but who can reap the benefits while also trying to address the real risks and the real potential harms coming from this.
4: Let's talk more about that question of how do you jointly manage this and what U.S.-China cooperation would look like, because we are having this conversation in the context of upcoming meetings between American and Chinese officials. As we say, they are meeting later this month to discuss AI safety. In the past, the Trump administration seems to have taken a more relaxed approach to AI regulation. In January of 2025, we saw President Trump revoke former President Joe Biden's 2023 AI Safety Act. In the summer of 2025, the Trump administration issued its AI Action Plan, in which it says, and I'm going to quote here, "AI is far too important to smother in bureaucracy at this early stage, whether at the state or federal level." That all being said, there has been, I would say, a change of tone a bit from the Trump administration, which says that it will introduce a framework to review certain types of AI models for risk. But that being said, you know, the president has also expressed hesitancy about regulation over the summer, he told journalists.
6: "So we have to be careful in both ways. We don't want to restrict them where all of a sudden we come in second to China. Whoever wins with AI is going to win. That's how big it is."
4: And so we're talking about the idea of Chinese and American officials getting together to talk about AI safety. But at the same time, we hear the president of the United States expressing reservations about regulation for the specific reason that it could hurt and disadvantage American AI companies. How do you square that?
0: So I do think that China is sometimes used as a reason to not have regulation. It's used as the boogeyman out there where if we don't run faster, if we don't unleash American AI and accelerate American AI progress, China will get ahead and we will lose the race. And the consequences of that could be tremendous. I think that what this framing of the race with China does is it allows us to step away from dealing with AI risk head on. And it allows us to continue this hands-off approach to the industry and let the companies basically decide the terms of how this technology will develop. And I think that's a mistake.
4: I have one final question for you. Xi Jinping and Donald Trump are planning to meet later this month. And one of the items on their agenda is expected to be AI. What do you think could come out of that meeting? And do you see any risks to there being no progress when it comes to AI between the Americans and the Chinese?
0: There is a risk that this meeting could be one and done, that there are so many tensions and thorns in the relationship, especially over AI competition, that those issues could dominate the discussion and it can be a more acrimonious push and pull between the two countries. But on the more hopeful side, if the U.S. and China can at least begin talking about some of these issues. Keep in mind that we don't even agree on what the definitions are for some of these terms like AGI or loss of control. If we can start to talk, then perhaps we can slowly, steadily build up the trust and framework for something more comprehensive. And maybe longer down the road, after we each also get our own AI regulatory house in order, then we can perhaps reach some broader bilateral or even global agreement about how to regulate and ensure that AI doesn't cause the kinds of destructive events that we now increasingly fear.
4: Cal, it sounds really optimistic to me, but maybe that's just because I'm a cynic creature of Washington now, where I think that there's so much distrust between Washington and its counterparts there in China that I just don't think, whether we're talking about AI or anything, I don't see that political conversation changing here domestically at all.
0: It's true. I think there is definitely a deep degree of skepticism that's warranted here about how far any kind of cooperation might go between the U.S. and China on AI. The one response that I would give is the nuclear analogy. Even though I said earlier that as a technological analogy, it doesn't quite hold, I do think that on a geopolitical level, it offers a useful historical lesson, which is that even in the depths of the Cold War, where the U.S. and Soviet Union faced off with missiles pointed at each other, threatening the existence of the entire world, even in that level of distrust, they were able to find some kind of agreement on nuclear arms control. And perhaps it was the sheer devastating potential of this technology and what it would mean to have an all-out nuclear war. And I think as the U.S. and China come to appreciate both the benefits but also the growing risks of AI, that could tip the balance in terms of getting the two sides to at least start to talk to each other, if not agree to something outright.
4: Well, on that note, I just want to say thank you, Kyle, for bringing your insights to us. It's really, really fascinating conversation.
0: My pleasure.
4: That was Kyle Chan, a fellow at the Brookings Institution and an expert on Chinese tech development. If you appreciated our show today, you can always find more from us if you subscribe to The Global Story as a podcast. We have new episodes every weekday wherever you listen to your favorite shows. Thanks, as always, for spending some time with us, and we'll be back again tomorrow.
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9: From jailed mayors to comedians, critics say Turkey's courts are being used to take out political opponents and silence dissent. The government insists the judiciary is independent. Join me, Emily Wither, as I investigate the legal crackdown.
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10: This is Alex Ritson with the newsroom. The Pentagon admits for the first time that the US has deployed weapons to space. The co-founder of AI giant Anthropic tells the BBC companies like his might need to install a so-called kill switch.
11: How well do you fancy your chances at being able to deal with the risks of a system that is 100 times smarter than the smartest person on the planet? Things that are smarter than people could be really, really, really dangerous.
10: Police in Turkey fired tear gas at protesters following a crackdown on gay bars and LGBT activists. The METV Awards are taking place in Los Angeles. Our correspondent meets the contenders.
12: I think I didn't think there would any way I was going to win last year, so I didn't feel nervous. I was just like, woohoo! And so now I'm just tense because it's, and this year, I guess it's become a possibility.
13: You're the favourite this year.
12: I didn't know this.
10: And authorities in the UK reconsider whether they'll provide security for returning royals Harry and Meghan. First the news.
9: BBC News with Roisin Hasty. The Pentagon has confirmed that the US has weapons deployed in space. It's believed to be the first public acknowledgement of such capabilities. From Washington, Bernd de Boosman reports.
14: The Air Force Secretary, Troy Mink, provided no details about the weapon, saying only that it was necessary to safeguard US forces against hostile enemy action. He added that unnamed adversaries had already sought to dismantle U.S. systems related to sensing and command and control functions that allow U.S. commanders to track and communicate with forces on Earth. Senior military leaders have previously said they plan to substantially boost capabilities in space, citing Russian and Chinese programs developing ways to attack and disrupt U.S. satellites in a future conflict. The Trump administration has said that space-based programs and interceptor missiles are a crucial part of its planned Golden Dome defense system to protect the U.S.
9: The United States' Environmental Protection Agency says it's repealing rules that limit greenhouse gas emissions from power plants fueled by coal and gas. The agency also says it will take steps to prevent future administrations from regulating pollution from power plants. The co-founder of the AI firm Anthropic has said there should be rules to prevent artificial intelligence from getting out of control. Here's Faisal Islam.
15: Jack Clark was one of the original founders of Anthropic, which makes the Claude large language model and is expected to float soon at a valuation of over $1 trillion. In this first interview since the company called for AI development to be slowed, he said there was still an opportunity to act to prevent existential dangers to humanity.
11: The window to act is so narrow. It is a few years. And the time to act is when you have a small number of players in industry. That's when you can get a policy regime in place that can prevent accidents and it can prevent the technology spiraling out of control.
15: He said the world was close to the danger zone and argued it should consider a compulsory kill switch, which could be verified by independent third parties for each model.
9: Police in the western Turkish city of Izmir have fired tear gas on demonstrators protesting against the increased targeting of LGBTQ activists. On Sunday, the authorities carried out sweeping nationwide raids and blocked social media accounts. From Istanbul, Orla Girin reports.
16: Step by step, Turkey is cracking down harder on familiar targets. First, the police raids and arrests. Now the blocking of social media accounts. Amnesty's director in Turkey told the BBC this was very concerning, but she added, it's not just us, it's part of a broader operation. Turkey says it is protecting family values and social order. Human rights activists say the state is intensifying a campaign of discrimination.
9: BBC News. The health ministry in Gaza has warned that the territory's health system risks paralysis after transport services for medical staff were suspended because of shortages of fuel, lubricants and spare parts. It says doctors and nurses are struggling to reach hospitals. The son of the president of the United States, Donald Trump Jr., and his new wife, Bettina, have confirmed that a Russian oligarch reported to have close links to President Putin paid for part of their wedding celebrations. In a post on Instagram, the pair wrote that their dear friend Umar hosted two nights of celebrations after their wedding on Friday. Umar Kremlyov is the president of the International Boxing Association. The Duke and Duchess of Sussex will have their publicly funded security reviewed. It's also emerged that the couple have changed their children's school only days after they started. Ellie Price has the details.
17: It's understood there were concerns from the Sussex's security team about their original choice of school, including the distance and heavy traffic getting there. Prince Harry and his wife Meghan lost their publicly funded security when they stepped back from royal duties and moved to the US in January 2020. The Duke of Sussex appealed against the decision in the courts last May and lost. At the time, he said it would be impossible to bring his family back to the UK. But this summer, the family did come back, first on a holiday and then for what's been described as an extended period of time. As a result, it's understood the Sussexes will be given a review of their publicly funded security now that they are full-time residents rather than visitors.
13: And one of the biggest nights in the entertainment industry's calendar is underway in Los Angeles, where a host of A-list TV stars have gathered for the Primetime Emmy Awards. The medical drama The Pitt, as well as the dark comedies Widow's Bay and Hacks, are among the shows expected to rack up multiple wins. BBC News.
10: Hello, this is Alex Ritson with the newsroom. The Trump administration has revealed that the United States military does have weapons in space. The admission came from the Air Force Secretary Troy Menk, who didn't say what these were, but that they would be used to protect US assets in orbit. He also didn't say why the disclosure was being made now, but his comments will be seen as a warning to Russia and China. A treaty from 1967 banned weapons of mass destruction in space, but the US has, like its rivals, been developing technology that can target and defend satellites. I heard more from our Washington correspondent, Bernd de Boosman.
14: Well, in his comments, the Secretary of the Air Force, Troy Menk, provided absolutely no details on the weapons, how they could be employed or its capabilities or even when it was put into orbit. But he did say that unnamed adversaries had already sought to dismantle U.S. systems relating to sensing and command and control functions, and that this system was essentially that. It's something that could be used to safeguard U.S. forces against hostile enemy action. In the past, senior people at the Pentagon have previously said that they plan to really boost military capabilities in space, specifically citing Russian and Chinese programs developing ways to attack and disrupt U.S. satellites in a future conflict. So this very well could be something related to that, stopping those efforts from potential adversaries to knock out U.S. communications and satellites in space.
10: So there's no hint that we're talking about weapons that could be fired towards the Earth here?
14: There's no suggestion of that at the moment, at least. He very much framed this as something that would safeguard U.S. personnel and assets. So he kind of framed it as a weapon that essentially defensive in nature. There was a roundtable with journalists at this event in Maryland shortly after his remarks, and he didn't even say that it was kinetic, essentially, that it would cause, for example, an explosion of any kind. We do know, though, that the Trump administration has been very forward about saying that there are plans to put missiles into space, but those are part of what is termed the Golden Dome missile defense system. So those are essentially interceptor missiles that would be used to protect the U.S. from missiles coming from overseas or potentially even other airborne threats.
10: It does sound, though, almost sci-fi. We have reached the age of Star Wars.
14: It does. And this is something that, of course, it's not a novel idea. The U.S. government has for many, many decades now been eyeing space as very much a potential military frontier. As far back as the Reagan administration, he famously had a very expensive program, which was called Star Wars, to protect the U.S. from ballistic missiles coming from what was then the Soviet Union. So the planning of it has been long in the making, but this is very much the first time, or believe to be the first time, that the U.S. or a U.S. official has publicly acknowledged putting weapons in space. And in his remarks, he was very clear that he's not giving details because of the sensitivity around the system, which one imagines is extremely sophisticated and expensive.
10: Ben de Boosman in Washington. A senior figure at Anthropic has added his voice to the chorus of warnings about AI. That's Jack Clark, co-founder of the tech giant. He said the window for taking action was narrowing.
11: What's happened is the technology has got substantially more powerful, and those risks which were once academic or theorized, we can now see the early signs of them. These systems now, probably about as smart as you or me, or, you know, on a good day, smarter. The basic risk is, how well do you fancy your chances at being able to deal with the risks of a system that is 100 times smarter than the smartest person on the planet? If we continue as we are, which is basically a broadly totally unregulated industry developing incredibly powerful technology that is getting much, much smarter all the time, likely soon smarter than people, then I think that we are rolling dice with immense risks. And the point is, we have to change the course of this industry. We have to get a policy regime in place that allows us to have greater control over the industry and a better understanding of the safety and security. And then you can reduce that chance of there being a major risk to society.
10: So how to control the technology? Well, Jack Clark went on to say a kill switch, a way of shutting off AI software completely if it gets too dangerous, might need to be mandatory. Despite such warnings, President Trump has dismissed calls for more regulation of AI in the US. Here he is in a social media post read by one of our producers.
18: The only control that AI needs is a strong and smart president. The Trump administration has stopped AI people from doing bad, or potentially bad things. We already have tremendous criminal and regulatory power over these companies. There is a sick conspiracy going on against AI and data centers. And the only one that is happy about it is China. Whoever wins AI wins.
10: So if this is a race, what is the view inside China? Laura Bicker is our correspondent in Beijing.
19: So when it comes to those alarm bells, China hasn't explicitly acknowledged the fact that there is a call for a slowdown. In fact, they've pushed back against any suggestion that their development in artificial intelligence may pose a risk to any international security. However, when it comes to the slowdown, President Xi Jinping has long called for a global governance framework, some kind of rule book for the development of artificial intelligence. And those calls have been coming for a year. And once again, over the weekend, while in India at the BRICS summit, he addressed countries calling for that international framework. What we don't know is what that exactly looks like. Also, when it comes to the kind of agreement that might have to happen between the two superpowers as they race to win on AI, the development here is very, very different to those in the United States. First of all, it all comes from the top down. There is already a kind of a national strategy and also national rules governing the development of AI. China advocates a more open source policy, sharing of the technology. In doing that, they hope to make it cheaper, more accessible, so that when it comes to a choice, people may download Chinese applications, which are easier on the pocket. And then when it comes to the kind of integration of AI, you get taught code here from kindergarten age. If you're an adult that wants to learn about AI, you can go to a special study hall. AI is being integrated in society right from the bottom up, and that is where China believes it can win.
10: Laura Bicker in Beijing. You're listening to The Newsroom from the BBC World Service. Still to come, winning the fight against breast cancer over the last 50 years.
20: More than 60% died, but now it's less than 30%. It's one of the dramatic stories in all of medicine.
10: A reminder of our main news. The United States military has confirmed for the first time that it has weapons in space. To Turkey now, where police have fired tear gas at protesters in the western city of Izmir. The demonstrators, who were chanting slogans like "hate kills, not love," were marching against the increased targeting of LGBT people in Turkey. On Sunday, dozens were arrested in nationwide raids on gay bars and private homes. A court has suspended social media accounts of human rights groups, journalists and campaigners, citing national security concerns. Our correspondent in Istanbul, Ulla Gerin, has the details.
16: Step by step, Turkey is cracking down harder on familiar targets. First, the police raids and arrests. Now, the blocking of social media accounts. Amnesty's director in Turkey told the BBC this was a first for the organisation and said it was very concerning. But she added, it's not just us, it's part of a broader operation. Turkey says it is protecting family values and social order. Human rights activists say the state is intensifying a campaign of discrimination. President Recep Tayyip Erdogan has blamed LGBTQ people for the country's falling birth rate and has called them perverts. Pride parades have been banned since 2015. Critics see the latest moves by the authorities as an attack on human rights and free speech. The European Parliament's rapporteur on Turkey has said the arrests were a shocking escalation of repression.
10: Ulla Gerin in Istanbul. A diagnosis of breast cancer was once regarded as a death sentence, but over the past 50 years, treatment and results have been transformed. Professor Ian Smith, an oncologist and a world-leading expert on the disease, has just published a book, Doctor, I Found a Lump, which he calls the pioneering story of breast cancer medicine. He and former patient Debbie McMenamin have been telling the BBC about their experiences.
20: When I began, more than 60% of patients died of breast cancer, the majority. But now, it's less than 30%. It's one of the dramatic stories in the whole of medicine, I think. The main reason is that what we didn't realise was that little microscopic cancer cells develop very early on in breast cancer, and by the time the patient comes to the hospital with a lump, these microscopic cancer cells have often spread, so it doesn't matter how skillful the surgeon is, it's too late. And once we realized that and started giving medical treatment to kill these cells off, this is what we call adjuvant medical therapy, that was the biggest transformation.
1: Debbie, can I bring you in? You were one of those people who went to Professor Smith and said, Doctor, I found a lump.
21: The lump was identified as being an aggressive form of breast cancer, and I was encouraged to have chemotherapy, radiotherapy, and 5 years of endocrine therapy, tamoxifen. And I was prescribed tamoxifen for 5 years, and at the end of those 5 years, I was told that the research that had been running during those first 5 years showed that it would be, for people like me, it would be better to take it for 10 years. So I felt very conscious that I was benefiting from my self-research. One of the best pieces of advice Ian gave me was don't look at the packet, don't read the side effects, because most people don't have any.
1: There have been big advances in screening, but is there a danger of overdiagnosis?
20: Screening, it's never convincingly been shown, in my view, to save lives. The improvement in survival is just as high in younger women who were never screened as in older women. Early detection is very important. If a woman finds a lump...
1: What are the things that are exciting you about the next potential steps?
20: We now have the technology to see what the specific gene mutations are in a cancer. You can design a drug to target the mutation and switch it off. So we're now in an era of targeted therapy. And the one other thing is liquid biopsies. In the past, we couldn't detect these microscopic cells. Now we can start to detect little bits of DNA, that's the genetic material, from the cancer in the bloodstream. And if you start treatment and the DNA goes away, then it shows the treatment's working. So we're going to be much more confident that an individual patient is on the right drug.
1: And Debbie, the fundraising that you've been involved in, it suggests that you're fully recovered.
21: Through Ian, I've got involved in a big cycling event. We go to the Alps, we cycle for 4 days up mountains to ensure that we have climbed an elevation equal to the height of Everest on our bikes. So it's very arduous, but it's great fun. Ian talks about how exercise reduces the risk of recurrence by up to 40%. So any fit and healthy post-treatment breast cancer patient should be doing this with us because it's good for them and it's good for research.
10: Breast cancer survivor Debbie McMenamin and British oncologist Professor Ian Smith talking to my colleague Tim Franks. The US Environmental Protection Agency is scrapping limits on emissions from coal and gas power plants. The move is expected to face immediate legal challenges, with environmental groups saying removing the regulations will come at a huge cost to Americans' health and the planet. Samira Hussein reports.
22: President Trump has described man-made climate change as the greatest con job ever perpetrated on the world. Accordingly, his administration has long indicated that it wants to ditch the restrictions that his predecessors placed on how many greenhouse gases coal and natural gas-fired power stations could emit. Now, the rule change announced by EPA Administrator Lee Zeldin will make it possible for the power-generating sector to put many more of the gases that cause global warming into the atmosphere.
23: Today we are repealing the majority of the burdensome 2024 requirements so that Americans can benefit from our nation's full energy potential. But we aren't just stopping with the Biden administration's overreach. We are also proposing to rescind all remaining greenhouse gas emission standards for power plants, all of them. The reality is that America produces energy better and cleaner than anywhere else in the world.
22: Now, the power generating sector is already the second biggest source of greenhouse gases in America after transportation. Mr. Zeldin says his moves will save the industry over $300 billion.
23: It's a different day under President Trump. The overbearing and often unlawful rules that were sought by prior administrations to destroy reliable baseload power made energy prices skyrocket and threatened many communities and states throughout our country.
22: Now, this comes as the rapid construction of data centers has created huge new demand for electricity.
10: This year's Emmy Awards, the top gongs for the television industry, are being handed out in Los Angeles as we speak. Actors from Hacks, The Beast in Me, Widow's Bay and The Diplomat have already been announced as winners. And Noah Weil from The Pitt, which is up for 25 Emmys, has won Outstanding Lead Actor in a Drama Series. The BBC's David Willis was talking to nominees as they headed into the gala.
2: This year, the Emmys carpet is blue, not red, in keeping, some would say, with the prevailing mood in Hollywood. But the Emmy organisers are putting a brave face on it. And at one pre-awards party, the name of one series in particular was on everyone's lips. Set in Pittsburgh, but made in Hollywood, The Pitt provides an industry beleaguered first by COVID and then by a prolonged writer's strike with a very welcome break.
3: Took some time. Well, so who else is going to get this place to the 4th of July?
2: Your replacement? So popular is The Pitt that several cast members who won Emmys last year have found themselves nominated a second time around. Catherine Lanasa plays Nurse Evans in a gritty emergency room drama.
12: I didn't think there would any way I was going to win last year, so I didn't feel nervous. I was just like, woohoo! And so now I'm just tense because it's, and this year, I guess it's become a possibility.
5: You're the favorite this year.
12: I didn't know this.
6: Head to the safe house.
24: Please come out.
25: I haven't been in touch for months.
24: So I'm not actually needed.
25: No, I'm afraid you are.
5: I cannot.
2: Another favorite, Slow Horses, Stand has been nominated for Best Drama Series for the third year in a row, and its star, Gary Oldman, is nominated for Best Actor. One of his co-stars, Christopher Chung, explained the enduring allure of the London-based spy thriller.
26: Yeah. It's got a very specific tone to it. It's very British. It's funny. It's serious. Yeah, it's very difficult to put your finger on exactly what it is, which I think is why it's so appealing to so many people.
27: For those that don't know me, I'm Reuben Pallister, and I'm going to tell you about Now Kennedy.
2: Meanwhile, the man behind one of Netflix's most watched series ever, Baby Reindeer, is back. Richard Gadd's new show, Half Man, marks a switch in subject matter from stalking to toxic masculinity.
28: The worst thing I could do is bask in it too long or, you know, take my foot off the gas and just, like, enjoy the moment. The first thing I wanted to do was get back on the horse and go again. And Half Man was there. I knew the BBC and I knew that HBO were interested. I just have to get back on the horse and go again. So I had to move on. And I had to move on to Half Man and give it my everything. And very soon the pressure of Half Man took over and became the main focus of my life.
2: The Emmy Awards mark the start of the Hollywood Awards season, which culminates in the Academy Awards in 6 months' time.
10: David Willis reporting from the blue carpet in Los Angeles. We have live coverage of the show on the BBC News website, where you can keep up with all the awards and outfits from the evening. The latest news, Taylor Swift has made a cameo at the Emmys in a pre-recorded skit. Full details, bbcnews.com. Prince Harry, King Charles's youngest son, has just moved back to the UK with his family, but it has now emerged that he and his wife Meghan have changed their children's school only days after they first started over security concerns about the school run. And a big question after the family's return to Britain is who should pay for the Sussex's security. Harry and Meghan stepped back from being senior British royals 6 years ago, which meant that their security status was downgraded. This will now be reviewed. I asked our royal correspondent, Sean Coughlan, why this has become such a talked-about subject in Britain.
0: Well, I suppose in the past it was controversial because they were living in California, and Prince Harry particularly was very exercised by the fact that when he returned to the UK, he didn't have the level of security that he thought he should be afforded, because he thought the risks hadn't really changed. He was still a member of the royal family. He was still the son of the king. What's changed now is perhaps is that they are now full-time residents of the UK, and the arrangements which previously had related to the sort of occasional trips have changed. And there's a committee that considers these things, which is known as RAVEC, which is the Executive Committee for the Protection of Royalty and Public Figures. And that considers what level of public protection should be afforded to royalty or VIPs. And it now seems that that committee has met and it wants to reconsider the level of security that should be given to Prince Harry, to Meghan, and to their children. So their circumstances have changed, and so there's a review that is now considering whether the level of security should change to reflect that.
1: Because they're not proposing to pay for it themselves, are they, out of their private incomes? They want this to be funded by the British taxpayer.
0: This would be public funding, and it might be as well as their own private security. We don't know. And also, in the nature of these things, that the levels of security are always confidential. The Home Office will never say exactly what has been provided or what the risks are that this is relating to. So it's all surrounded in a bit of a cloud of confidentiality.
1: Because their security is in the news in more than one way. Their children went to school briefly in the UK and then had to be moved to another school because of security concerns.
0: Well, that's a rather strange twist in the tale that we've heard this evening. Their children had begun a new school. They'd moved from the US, moved to the UK, and I suppose had gone through the difficult thing about starting a new school. It was always tough for any family, always tough for any child. And they'd only been there for a couple of days when it's been decided that they will have to move school again. And the thinking behind that, it seems, is that their private security team was anxious about whether they could make the school run sufficiently secure. And there seem to be specific worries about the heavy traffic on the school run and the distance they had to travel. We don't know exactly which school it's at or what distances they did have to travel, but it seems that was enough to trouble their security advisors, who thought that that wasn't safe, and they will now be going to another school.
1: It does feel, Sean, as though there are real tensions between Harry and Meghan and the royal family, the firm, as they're often talked about, since their return to the UK.
0: Well, I think that's right, and elements like the security question are part of the same swirl of questions about what's their function. They'll be appearing soon at big public events, and I suppose for many people they'll look like royal occasions. They'll be there waving and smiling and having photographs taken, and they'll be treated a bit like a royal visit. But the Buckingham Palace institution will say that's completely wrong. These are just people who are carrying, you know, events out like a celebrity might. And I think there's a kind of tension there. There's a battle possibly for media attention. There's a battle for public opinion as well. I think these things will play out this autumn. They've been away a long time. They've come back a bit like a soap opera script. You know, the character who's left has turned up again, and that always means conflict.
1: The BBC's royal correspondent, Sean Coughlan. The main news this hour: the United States military has confirmed for the first time that it has weapons in space, and a co-founder of the AI firm Anthropic has said there should be rules about compulsory kill switches to prevent artificial intelligence from getting out of control. You've been listening to The Newsroom from the BBC World Service.
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11: Hello, and welcome to Assignment from the BBC World Service. I'm Emily Wither. I've reported from Turkey for years and watched the legal net here widen. Opposition mayors, journalists, now comedians, all facing trial. The government says its courts are simply applying the law, but critics say President Erdogan is using them to silence dissent and tighten his grip. Listen to Turkey on Trial, Can Courts Control a Nation? Coming up after the news.
10: BBC News with Alex Ritson. The US military has confirmed that it has weapons deployed in space in what's believed to be the first public acknowledgement of such capabilities. The Air Force Secretary said in-orbit space control weapons were in operation, capable of defending American assets. The US Environmental Protection Agency says it's repealing rules that limit greenhouse gas emissions from power plants fueled by coal and gas. The move is expected to face immediate legal challenges. Officials in Gaza have warned the territory's health system risks paralysis after transport services for medical staff were suspended. The health ministry said shortages of fuel and spare parts meant many staff struggled to reach hospitals. The US Supreme Court has rejected an emergency application from President Trump to lift a lower court's ruling which blocked his attempt to restrict voting by mail ahead of November's midterm elections. Mr. Trump has previously claimed the electoral system is rife with fraud. Yemen's Houthi movement says Saudi Arabia has launched renewed airstrikes across the west of the country. It comes after the Iran-backed group announced it had targeted military bases in the kingdom. One of Italy's biggest airports, Catania, has been forced to suspend all flights for the second time in recent months due to volcanic activity from nearby Mount Etna. The facility on the island of Sicily was closed in August for almost a week. Turkish police have fired tear gas at demonstrators protesting against the increased targeting of LGBT activists. The rally in Izmir came a day after police carried out sweeping nationwide raids. And the Primetime Emmy TV Awards are taking place in Los Angeles. The medical drama The Pit and dark comedies Widow's Bay and Hacks are among the shows expected to rack up multiple wins. BBC News.
11: Oh my goodness, I cannot believe how many police there is. Is this normal?
15: This is our normal.
11: Can I ask why you came today?
15: I'm Daria. I'm here to support Deniz and demand his release because it is actually illegal what they are doing to Deniz. It is not illegal to make jokes. It is not illegal to say what you believe. It is not illegal to say, to make some jokes as a comedian.
11: I'm outside Istanbul's main courthouse. It's a large multi-story complex with a vast marble atrium connecting endless corridors. These days, it feels more like a prison, surrounded by metal barricades and a ring of police. I've come here a lot over the years, following court cases in Turkey, and the cast of people appearing keeps widening. Opposition mayors, students, and today, a popular comedian called Deniz Göktaş. They are chanting freedom for art, freedom for humour, and freedom for Deniz. A month earlier, Deniz was on stage.
16: Ama!
11: He looks small at the front of an outdoor amphitheatre in Istanbul. He's dressed in black beside a giant model of his own severed head, backed by lavish red curtains. The 32-year-old pokes fun at Turkey's president, Recep Tayyip Erdogan, who's ruled the country now for 23 years. In one joke, Deniz compares Erdogan to a grumpy neighbour and describes how he's evolved from a shy dictator to one who is at peace with his own identity. For 90 minutes, he takes aim at everything. Society, religion, the jailed opposition, the kind of material that in today's Turkey gets you in trouble. He even laughs about that culture of fear. All was fine until his show was posted online. First, the authorities here tried to block clips of it, citing national security. It didn't stop it going viral. It had struck a nerve with Turkish society.
15: Millions of people are completely disappointed, hopeless, and sad. What's happening to the country? A sharp regime change, full of oppression. we are on a survival mode in our daily life, struggle to pay our rents, pay our bills, to study. And Deniz Göktaş gives all our feelings and problems in his jokes.
3: He spoke for a lot of what young people are feeling right now.
15: Exactly, exactly. He became a symbol of the youth now.
11: Not everyone found the jokes funny. Many found them outright offensive. And the chief prosecutor's office said hundreds of complaints were filed. I asked Daria, one of his supporters, about that.
15: Yes, offensive joke, but it is joke. It was not insulting the religious people. It was not insulting the religion. It was not insulting the ordinary people's rights or beliefs. But I believe he's now in the court because he called Erdogan openly as authoritarian leader. That is the main case.
11: When I saw the clips online, I got hold of his number and I sent Deniz a text asking him for an interview. I'm not sure he ever read it, and I suspected there might not be much time anyway before he'd be arrested. I'm Emily Wither, and for assignment, I'm in Turkey. I've been living and working in the country for years, and I've seen firsthand how the fight for this often polarized country's future is playing out in its courts. This is a story of three courtrooms recorded across one summer. I've covered hundreds of opposition politicians who are facing legal battles or are in jail here. And increasingly, it's not just the political opposition. It's anyone who challenges the government's idea of how the country should be and how its people should behave. On July 2nd, Deniz Göktaş was arrested, and the very next day, I was at the courthouse. Inside, supporters of the comedian crowded the corridor to hear the ruling. They're told Deniz will be held in jail as he waits for a trial. The charge is insulting the president and publicly inciting hatred and hostility. He's not alone. Almost 59,000 people are under investigation in Turkey for insulting the president or the state. That's according to Justice Ministry figures published in March this year. More than 800 of them are children.
3: The crowd have now come out of the court. They've walked down six flights of stairs with huge numbers of police trailing them. There is a lot of anger here, a lot of disappointment.
11: I asked Daria how she feels about the ruling.
15: I'm angry. I'm simply angry because they try to feel everybody insecure in this way. They are trying to give a psychological war over society. So it's not surprising, but we will not normalize this. Thousands of people are in jail in Turkey, including political leaders and journalists. Tomorrow I can be jailed.
3: Hi, nice to meet you. Morning. How are you doing?
11: It's very early the following Monday morning, and I'm off to another court case, the most well-known of all of them. The long journey from one side of Istanbul to the other begins crossing continents, from Asia to Europe by ferry.
3: Yeah, good, thanks. Tired?
12: This day will be tired day. Will be busy day.
11: Furkan Karabey is a Turkish court reporter. He's heading to the court too, and I've brought a translator.
12: Bugün İmamoğlu'nun 3 davası var.
17: Today İmamoğlu has 3 cases.
3: So he's in court on 3 separate charges today.
17: Yes.
3: We should probably go through actually. It looks like the boat is nearly here.
11: You might recognize that name, Ekrem İmamoğlu, the opposition's popular mayor of Istanbul. His arrest in March 2025 sparked mass protests across Turkey. Since then, he's been in prison facing charges from corruption to espionage, with prosecutors seeking sentences that add up to more than 2,000 years. He's also Erdogan's main rival. Polls suggest İmamoğlu is the most likely candidate to defeat the current president. His arrest was part of a wider crackdown on the opposition that swept up hundreds of people. I'm on my way to hear Imamoglu's defence. Furkan covers these cases every day. After the ferry, we board a minibus to take us to the most remote district on the far western edge of the city. Critics say it's no coincidence Imamoglu's trial is so hard to get to. The government says it's simply that the prison has big enough courtrooms. It's Europe's largest high-security jail and is surrounded by barbed wire and fields of cheery sunflowers. Outside a checkpoint are several courtrooms, which is where we're dropped off.
12: This is Silivri. And three times I've been here.
11: You've been held in here three times?
12: Yes.
11: Lawyers and journalists covering these cases are often arrested too, including Furkan. He's been detained several times for publicly spreading disinformation. He switches to Turkish.
12: Burası dediğim gibi aynı. Silivri.

0: It sleeps next to the restroom, so they are on the ground. So it's overpopulated, really. You are either super lonely or you have to stay with 80 people in one room.
1: Over the years, I've seen many journalists arrested here for doing their jobs, and most of the media is now state-controlled. I asked Furkan, who works for one of the very few remaining Turkish independent media outlets, how the cases are being covered.
0: The government-aligned media basically looks out for what judges are saying. But us, as an independent, we look what the lawyers are saying, what proof is there, what kind of documents we can show. That's our difference.
2: Should we go in?
3: Okay.
2: I probably have to put this away.
1: We go through security and inside it's sterile, crowded and chaotic. A small cafeteria serves tea and toast. The police block the doors as seats quickly fill up, and supporters of the jailed mayor spill into the corridor.
2: The first hearing of the day has just wrapped up. You're not allowed to record inside the court. When İmamoğlu arrived, he had a big smile on his face and there was a standing ovation from the supporters that had crowded into the small courtroom to watch the proceedings. There was a huge round of applause and many of them were chanting President İmamoğlu. He told the court, how did the judiciary system in Turkey come to look like this?
1: İmamoğlu faces at least 5 separate cases, plus further investigations. The one I just heard is an espionage case, where he's accused of sharing the details of millions of Istanbul residents with foreign intelligence services. Among the crowd, observers from foreign governments also file out of the court. I grabbed the European Parliament rapporteur for Turkey, Nacho Sanchez Amor.
2: Turkey insists that its judicial system is independent, that the courts are free and fair, and that they are following the rule of law. You've come here to observe these cases. What do you make of that?
4: There is no any hint of independent judiciary in Turkey. Not any hint. I have the list of the judge that has been removed only in the cases of İmamoğlu, meaning if a judge acts independently, professionally, he's going to be punished. There are so many cases. There are so many examples.
1: It's really hard to find a judge to speak to you. In fact, in general, it's getting harder to interview anyone in Turkey, such as the fear of being publicly critical. To understand how the courts are run now, I need to take you back to 2017. That year, Erdogan won a referendum that reshaped the constitution. Out went the parliamentary system, in came an all-powerful presidency. Erdogan said it would replace unstable coalition governments with decisive one-man leadership. It handed him sweeping new powers, including over the courts. The board that hires and disciplines every judge and prosecutor, the HSK, was radically overhauled. And now the president picks some of its members, and a parliament run by Erdogan's political party picks the rest.
2: So we're definitely recording. Is everybody ready? Are you ready, Ayşe?
5: Hazırım.
2: Okay, tamam. I think your connection is okay.
1: I did manage to track down a retired judge who was willing to be interviewed. Ayşe Sarazu Pahlavan was a judge for more than 3 decades and now works as an independent lawyer in the coastal city of Izmir. When the 2017 changes were introduced, she criticised them in a newspaper interview and learnt the hard way that disagreeing with the government has consequences.
6: I said that appointments and authorizations in judiciary would all be done based on politics, because the judiciary is really being used in the country to change and regulate society. But that's not its fundamental duty. It's to restore peace in society, and it's based on the rule of law.
1: A disciplinary investigation was immediately opened against Ayşe, and she was eventually hit with a penalty. She wasn't paid for several weeks. She decided to fight it.
6: I took that salary deduction penalty to the European Court of Human Rights.
1: Finally,

0: Finally, they ruled my human rights had been violated. But despite that ruling, my requests were rejected every time. In other words, they didn't implement the ruling. But I still stand by what I said, and what I went through shows that every sentence I uttered turned out to be the correct observation. That's why the investigations were carried out, in order to pull people like me out of the field, to make them fed up and make them give up.
1: But her problems didn't end there.
0: Many people who claimed that they were not given a fair trial started a hunger strike. Because of these hunger strikes, I shared a few posts on Twitter. Then at the end of that, another investigation was opened against me. They suspended me from my court for about 7 months. They prevented me from doing my job, which I love. I experienced a personal breaking point.
1: I've heard lawyers complain about judges being taken off cases or reassigned if the authorities don't like how they are handling the case. Aisha was eventually forced to move to a different city.
0: Many of my colleagues have been, and continue to be, reassigned to other positions against their will, following disciplinary or official investigations. The number of judges and prosecutors with 25-30 years of experience is very small now.
1: So I've heard that a lot. Turkish lawyers increasingly voice frustration that judges are young and inexperienced. And I looked at the numbers myself. Since 2016, over 4,000 judges and prosecutors have been sacked. But in spite of this, today there are more than twice as many on the bench than there were 10 years ago. One lawyer who heads up a firm here told me, "We now have an army of judges, and many of them are new." A few weeks later, it's a national holiday. The courts are closed and many people are out marking an important day.
2: There are thousands of people marching across the first of the three Istanbul bridges that connects the city's European and Asian side. They're walking over the Bosphorus Strait, one of the world's busiest shipping lanes. Everybody's got Turkish flags. They're wearing red T-shirts, which say July 15 on them.
1: I've headed to a memorial to mark the 10th anniversary of July 15th, 2016. That was the night a faction of the military tried and failed to topple Erdogan's government. Tanks rolled onto this bridge in Istanbul, and many ordinary people came out and stopped them. And so much of the modern story of Turkey's judiciary runs back to this night.
2: This day is called Democracy and National Unity Day. It's presented as a day of remembrance rather than a party political event. But it doesn't quite feel like one. Watching the crowds, it feels as though only part of the country has come out to mark it. The crowd is clearly largely made up of government supporters.
1: The night of the coup attempt, more than 250 people were killed and thousands injured in the violence.
2: Merhaba.
1: Safiye Bayet is one of them. She was shot on the bridge that night. She's one of the many who came out to defend Erdogan.
2: Has it strengthened democracy in Turkey, do you think?
3: I think it has strengthened. And why? Because you can see we're here in large numbers together with the people. What does democracy mean? It's people governing themselves according to their own will. Look at what Recep Tayyip Erdogan said to us that night. He invited us to the streets. He called the public out. This clearly meant, I am with you, and the state and the people are one.
1: Erdogan's government blamed Fethullah Gulen, a US-based cleric whose movement Erdogan said had infiltrated the state, a charge Gulen denied. In the aftermath, hundreds of thousands were detained or sacked over suspected links to Gulen's group. The coup attempt was condemned across Turkey's political spectrum. But critics say Erdogan went on to use it as a pretext to silence dissent. The state was purged, then rebuilt around one man. This year, Erdogan called that system the coup attempt's greatest gain. Proof, he said, that it made Turkey stronger. I visit Safiye at her home, not far from the bridge, on the Asian side of the city. I want to ask her why she supports Erdogan and why he remains so popular. She's a devout Muslim, housewife, and mother of three. You can probably hear her youngest son playing with his toy cars in the background.
4: O da gerçekten insana dokunduğunu hissettiriyor.
3: He really makes you feel that he connects with people. Through his compassion, his love for his people, and we can also understand what he stands for through the authority he commands, particularly in the way he deals with his enemies. The way he looks at his enemies is one thing, but his attitude towards his own people is completely different. The social support he has provided to people, the particular attention he has given to our elderly and the people with disabilities, and his efforts to improve people's lives is truly admirable. None of those things existed before.
1: It feels to me sometimes that the country is quite divided. The elected mayor of this city is currently on trial. What do you think about all of the ongoing court cases and the divisions currently within the country?
3: Some people have given into their ambitions and worship money. The other side is constantly stealing. We put forward questions in the parliament, trying as much as we can to make sure good things happen, things that are good for our people. We have our armed drones. All the opposition does is oppose things. For example, they say Ekrem İmamoğlu is currently in prison for fraud. Who reported him? His own colleagues, his own friends, the businessmen and the contractors he worked with. And who can oppose people who made the complaints turn to? The courts. But at the end of the day, who do they declare guilty? Erdogan. They say Recep Tayyip Erdogan interfered with the judiciary. He's a dictator. Do you know why they do this? To intimidate people, to hurt them.
1: When the courts reopen after the summer break, I make the long journey back to the sprawling prison and court complex, Silivri, where the jailed Istanbul mayor, Ekrem İmamoğlu, is on trial. It's September, and the sunflowers in the surrounding fields are now picked or blackened. This time, I enter a brand new courthouse, opened earlier this year.
2: The building looks so new. There's like plastic wrapping on the edge of the chairs still. Yeah.
5: Actually, it started to build, I think it's in January, but they opened it around April or May.
1: So I'm with Ebru Özdemir. She's a deputy mayor for a district in Istanbul and was recently jailed herself in Silivri. I've never seen a courtroom like it. It's the size of a large sports hall and can seat nearly 3,000 people, suitable for a mass trial. This week, it's not only the case of the jailed mayor being heard, but also those of 414 of his municipal colleagues accused of running Istanbul's city office as a criminal enterprise. These are the people who had been running Europe's biggest city, home to over 16 million people. Now, they're all giving their defense statements, and hearings run late into the night. In the distance, I can see documents of evidence displayed on big screens at the front of the hall. And there's an overwhelming number of gendarme. That's Turkey's militarized police. Ebru is here to support some of her colleagues.
5: It's very big, so it's very hard to see the people. The families is just taking with them a monocle.
2: Oh, binoculars.
5: Yes. Yeah, binoculars, so they can actually have the chance to see their relatives. Now we are going to the bar room. It's reserved area for the lawyers.
1: We duck into the lawyer's room upstairs to talk. There are spare legal gowns hanging in the corner, and occasionally a flustered-looking lawyer rushes in to print documents or grab coffee. Turkish law allows lengthy detention periods. Ebru was in prison for nearly a year without any formal charges being brought against her. She's a former member of a Kurdish political party and is still being investigated for links to terrorism.
5: In the first wave of operations, I was detained and I was in prison for 11 months. So I was released about 6 months ago. It's like a punishment. Pre-trial detention is the actual punishment. I was in the Silivri campus with the others, but I haven't go to a trial because I don't have any indictment yet.
2: Can I ask you what conditions were like in the prison here?
5: Actually, everybody's conditions is not the same. Some people is staying with so many people together. And I was staying by myself.
2: But that must have been difficult too. Were you in isolation?
5: Yes. Yeah, I'm always saying that being alone for me was harder. There was nobody to talk, to make you focus on some other things. You were always thinking about your situation, yourself.
1: Are these the same conditions that Imamoglu is also being held in?
5: He's also in the same condition. I think all of the mayors is staying alone.
1: Dozens of elected mayors have been removed from office in recent years. Many are jailed or replaced by government-appointed trustees. The latter happened in Ebru's district.
5: When you appoint a trustee, you are also cancelling all of the municipality council. So then the vote of the voters is becoming null.
1: I asked the Justice Ministry to respond to accusations it's using its courts to target government critics and opposition figures. They didn't respond. It's now been more than 2 months since the comedian Deniz Guttaş was arrested for a bold stand-up routine in which he joked about the opposition and President Erdogan. A small group of protesters are on the streets demanding his release. I estimate they're being watched over by five times as many police. The first hearing for Deniz will be at the end of the month. He's had another charge added, praising crime and criminals, and faces up to 9 years in prison. The opposition mayor, Emomolu, and his co-defendants are still on trial. It may be years before the cases conclude, and that, his supporters say, is the point. New investigations are opening up here pretty much every day, and it's really hard to keep up. In democracies, courts are meant to implement the law, resolve disputes, uphold rights, and everyone is held to account, including the government itself. But here in Turkey, many have lost faith in the system, and they're asking who the courts are really there to protect. That's Assignment. It was made by me, Emily Wither, mixed by Neil Churchill, and the editor is Penny Murphy.
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7: It's Australia's biggest trading partner, but a relationship once defined by growing ties now raises questions about security and influence.
6: Stories from the New Silk Road, The Frenemy, Thursday at 1:30 and 8:30 GMT. In 50 minutes, what in the world?
8: Spain's Football Federation has said that it's going to fund egg freezing for female players. It's a first for an international football body. So what does egg freezing involve? And will this help even the playing field for female athletes? I'm Hannah Gelbart. Join me to find out.
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9: Coming up on Outlook, the making of a reggae music mogul. In the 1960s, Patricia Chin, aka Miss Pat, ran Jamaica's most famous record store.
10: When a customer comes in, sometimes they don't know the name of the record. But I would say, hum it for me, let me hear. Who sings it? Is a man, is a woman? What are they singing about? And I would find a record for them because I knew all the records in my head.
9: Upstairs, her husband set up a music studio where some of reggae's biggest stars started out. Bob Marley made his first international album there with producer Lee Scratch Perry.
10: He would hire the studio for a whole week and just experimenting on sounds. So it was a very, very exciting and wonderful time.
9: We're behind the scenes at Randy's Records after these headlines.
11: BBC News with Roisin Hasty. The Pentagon has confirmed that the US has weapons deployed in space. It's believed to be the first public acknowledgement of such capabilities. From Washington, Bernd de Boosman reports.
12: The acknowledgement from the Air Force Secretary, Troy Mink, marked the first time the US acknowledged having weapons in space. Mr. Mink, however, provided no details about the weapon, how it could be employed, its capabilities, or when it was put into orbit, saying only that it was necessary to safeguard U.S. forces against hostile enemy action. He added that unnamed adversaries had already sought to dismantle U.S. systems related to sensing and command and control functions. Senior military leaders have previously said they plan to substantially boost military capabilities in space, citing Russian and Chinese programs developing ways to attack and disrupt U.S. satellites in a future conflict.
11: The United States Environmental Protection Agency says it's repealing rules that limit greenhouse gas emissions from power plants fueled by coal and gas. It marks a huge shift away from policies introduced under Presidents Biden and Obama. Here's Ione Wells.
13: The US power industry is one of the biggest polluters in the world, emitting more as a sector than most nation states do as a whole. This move from the Environmental Protection Agency to repeal limits on its greenhouse gas emissions is expected to face immediate legal challenges. Environmental groups say scrapping one of the nation's biggest climate protections will come at a huge cost to Americans' health and the planet. The agency, however, argues it will reduce costs to the industry and help unleash American energy, making it cheaper to produce electricity.
11: The co-founder of the AI firm Anthropic has said there should be rules to prevent artificial intelligence from getting out of control. Here's Faisal Islam.
14: Jack Clark was one of the original founders of Anthropic, which makes the Claude large language model and is expected to float soon at a valuation of over $1 trillion. In this first interview since the company called for AI development to be slowed, he said there was still an opportunity to act to prevent existential dangers to humanity.
15: The window to act is so narrow. It is a few years. And the time to act is when you have a small number of players in industry. That's when you can get a policy regime in place that can prevent accidents and it can prevent the technology spiraling out of control.
14: He said the world was close to the danger zone and argued it should consider a compulsory kill switch, which could be verified by independent third parties for each model.
11: The US Supreme Court has rejected an emergency application from President Trump to lift a lower court's ruling which blocked his attempt to restrict voting by mail ahead of November's midterm elections. In March, Mr. Trump issued an executive order aimed at tightening the rules on mail-in ballots. He said he was previously said without providing evidence that the electoral system is rife with fraud. BBC News. Yemen's Houthi movement says Saudi Arabia has launched renewed airstrikes across the west of the country after the Iran-backed group announced it targeted military bases in the kingdom. Ambrosan Etirajan has more details.
16: These recent escalations are the most significant in Yemen in years. The Iran-aligned group said the Saudi airstrikes were in response to their attacks on the King Khalid airbase in southern Saudi Arabia. The extent of the damage in both attacks has not been verified, and there has been no reaction from Riyadh. Last week, the Houthis seized control of Yemen's Red Sea coast and seized several towns and strategic locations, including Perim Island at the entrance to the Bab al-Mandab Strait, a key global shipping route. The escalation has heightened concerns over energy supplies and maritime security.
11: The son of the President of the United States, Donald Trump Jr., and his new wife, Bettina, have confirmed that a Russian oligarch reported to have close links to President Putin paid for part of their wedding celebrations. In a post on Instagram, the pair wrote that their dear friend Umar hosted two nights of celebrations after their wedding on Friday. Umar Kremlyov is the president of the International Boxing Association. One of Italy's busiest airports, Catania, has been forced to suspend all flights for the second time in recent months due to volcanic activity from nearby Mount Etna. The facility on the island of Sicily was also closed in August for almost a week. The Primetime Emmy Awards ceremony, which celebrates the highlights of the year in television, is underway in Los Angeles. Among those collecting early prizes were Noah Wyle, who won Outstanding Lead Actor in a Drama Series for The Pitt, and Rhea Seehorn for her leading role in the sci-fi drama Pluribus. Jean Smart, who starred in Hacks, won her 8th Emmy. BBC News.
9: Hello, I'm Emily Webb, and you're with Outlook, where remarkable people tell us the stories of their lives. To set the scene for today, I'm taking you back to the 1960s through the eyes of a Jamaican entrepreneur and shop owner.
10: My name is Patricia Dorothy Chin. They call me Miss Pat. My store was located at 17 North Parade in the heart of Kingston. It was a very nice atmosphere. A lot of buyers and sellers, because the people would come in from the country in the buses and they would just spread out on the sidewalk and sell.
0: And what would they be buying? What would they be selling?
10: Well, they were selling fruits and vegetables. So it was a hustle and a bustle trying to make life.
0: Walking along North Parade, you'd hear strains of music that would get louder until you reached the doors of number 17, Miss Pat's shop. A record store called Randy's.
10: And you would have people gathering up, dancing or just listening. Young people would just come and listen.
0: Inside, you'd squeeze past customers, musicians, people at the counter just eating patties and drinking soda, and make your way upstairs to Randy's recording studio.
10: There were a lot of steps, very narrow steps going up. And then you'd have maybe posters on the side of the wall. And then when you go up in the studio, we had a lot of equipments, mics, wires all over the place. We had pianos, drums and guitars and everything lying all over the place.
0: And would there always be people in there making music?
10: Yes, just hear a lot of music. But when you're downstairs, you could not hear the music because we had a store downstairs, which was also playing music. So there was a lot of music upstairs and downstairs. And on the sidewalk, you would have people dancing or singing along.
17: The night seems to fade, but the moonlight lingers on.
10: A lot of men gather and bang their record. The counter was like 10 feet long, and here was I spinning the disc. We had two turntables. And it was 6 days a week. That's what happened. The music played from 9 o'clock to 8 o'clock in the store. Every day was music.
17: Oh, Babylon, the place I long to go.
0: Miss Pat is a giant in the Jamaican music industry. What started off as that little store, Randy's, would become VP Records, one of the world's largest reggae labels. And to get there, Miss Pat has been through it all, dealing with her husband's alcoholism, fleeing her home, her beloved record store, and rebuilding her life in a new country. Hers is a story of resilience, a few regrets, and a lot of reggae.
17: We'll be raining in Babylon.
0: Miss Pat was born in 1937. She lived in Kingston with her parents and two siblings.
10: We had a small house, like a one-bedroom, very tiny, maybe 12 by 12, and everything was crammed in the house. Life was not easy. We grew up very poor, and my father, he worked in an haberdashery, and his father came from India. And he lost his father when he was 12, so he was just, you know, trying to make life when he met my mother. My mother's parents came from China, and she was a housewife. She didn't work.
0: Mm-hmm. What sort of a person was your father, would you say? How would you describe him?
10: Oh, my father was very loving and kind, and he teach us from our small to help others. But when my father drank, he was different.
0: Mm-hmm.
10: He wasn't violent, but he was just different, and he would curse. And I couldn't understand why. I was very confused. And my mother, being the mother she was, she usually shielded us a lot. She didn't want to expose us for that, but we realized that it wasn't normal for him, you know, to be in that state. So at an early age, I could really reflect back how hard it was for him to support us. But he was a very good worker because he did a lot of things when he worked at the haberdashery so that the company would gain more money.
0: He built this business up. And isn't that something that you inherited and took to school with you? I've heard something about marbles.
10: Yes. My dad used to work at the haberdashery, so I said, can we get some marbles and a big box of rubber band, which I took to school and I sold it for my lunch money.
18: Did you enjoy that?
10: I did pretty well and I enjoyed to have a toy. Like, I mean, I would rate today as a cell phone, marbles and rubber band was the big thing during 100 years ago for the kids because we didn't have toys, mm-hmm. you know.
9: Tell me about your neighbors and their radio.
10: Well, people that were well off, they had radio at that time. We didn't have a radio. So we would go beside the fence and listen to their radio. And I remember they would open their door so that we could listen in. And they listen to a lot of cricket.
19: Well, here we are then, back ready for the start of the second West Indian innings.
10: The sports that I remember my father used to love is cricket.
19: Here we go then, the West Indians 4 runs ahead on the first innings.
20: I've got some records here to put you in the mood.
9: How did you first meet Vincent?
10: Vincent drove a bread van and he delivered the bread, and there was a shop close to me, and so whenever he came to deliver the bread, that's how I get to know him.
9: What do you remember about your first impressions of him?
10: He smoked. He was a bad boy because he grew up on the street himself, and he had a child before I knew him. He was a bad boy. I think that's what attracted me to him, because I was so sheltered and strict. Mm-hmm.
9: What did he look like?
10: He was very handsome. And the thing I liked about him, that he cared about other people. I think being poor and being... He's also mixed. His mother is black and his father is Chinese. So he could identify being a mixed race. He usually tells me that his mother was not allowed to go with them to Chinese school when they have different events. She would stay home and he felt sorry for her. So I think even at an early age, he developed a complex of being Chinese and black.
9: Yeah. So at the time you'd met, you'd been planning on becoming a nurse.
10: Yes.
9: When exactly did those plans change?
10: I got pregnant and then I quit the nursing, went back home. And my dad didn't talk with me for 8 months.
9: He didn't
10: speak with me. And we married about a month before I have the baby. My dad took us to the church and he accepted Vincent from that time on.
9: So you were starting out in life. You and Vincent had got married and you were bringing up your son. What were the circumstances around your son's death? How did that happen?
10: My son developed meningitis and he died on his birthday. That was 1 year. And I was pregnant with my second son, 7 months pregnant. So I didn't even go to his burial since I'm pregnant. They said it was not a good way to take part in the funeral or to bury him. So that part, which I regret even today, I didn't know where my son was buried.
9: And how old were you when all of this was happening?
10: I was about 20.
9: 20 years old?
10: Yes.
9: Before your son's death, Vincent switched jobs. Tell me, what exactly was that job?
10: Yes, Vincent was then working with Jukebox Company. He would leave Kingston, go around the island and change the jukebox records. Jukeboxes were the machine that they put in the bars, the restaurants, and the grocery stores. So he would take the old records out and put the new records in. And sometime I used to travel with him.
9: What were some of the places that you go to? Would there be some quite sort of remote spots that you'd show up with these records?
10: Yes, all over the island. Mm-hmm. We started from Kingston, go to St. Anne's, Montego Bay, a lot of different places, small bars, big bars, clubs, rest

0: Sometimes we have to sleep in the car. But it was fun, you know, when you're young. You have fun doing those things. And I would take my little typewriter and I would put the names on a little slip of paper. So I get to know the songs very well and the artists and the music.
1: Are the stars out tonight?
0: And I remember the excitement when he goes to change the jukebox, how happy the people were getting new records.
2: All aboard the night train.
0: Because we didn't have much entertainment at that time. It was just a jukebox.
2: Miami, Florida.
0: When he entered the store or the bar, to me, it was like a boxer going in the ring. They were so excited seeing him come in with these boxes of records to change them. It was a feeling of joy and happiness.
3: So when he'd go to drop off the records, he'd also pick up all the old records that had been in the jukeboxes before.
0: Discarded.
3: How did the idea to create your own record store come about?
0: Well, we had quite a lot of these rejects records. He would bring them home. And when the songs get old, those records from the jukebox, they were not available anymore in the stores. So it was maybe my instinct to say a lot of people cannot afford a new record, why not resell them? So we asked his boss if we could buy them out because they didn't know what to do with these rejects. And that's how it started. Vincent had a friend that had a small store at 18 East Street downtown. Maybe it was 4x10 space. Just a grocery store that you sell music. We did so well that on Saturdays, there was a line to come in the store. We did so good that we moved to 70 North Parade.
3: Where did the name Randy's come from? Why did you decide to call the store Randy's?
0: My husband used to listen to a radio station in Tennessee, and we named it after that DJ that was playing.
3: So the guy who ran the radio station was called Randy,
0: yes.
3: And so it was a
0: yes.
3: Kind of tribute to this radio station in Tennessee.
0: Yes, we love the name, so we just call the name Randy's Record. I knew all the records. I make it my duty. I'm very inquisitive. I ask everything. Who made them? Who played in them? Who was a singer?
4: My boy, lollipop, you make my heart go giddy up.
0: So when a customer comes in, sometimes they don't know the name of the record. But I would bring them one side and say, hum it for me, let me hear. Who sings it? Is a man, is a woman? What are they singing about? And I would find a record for them because I knew all the records in my head.
3: And this was all happening during a very significant period in Jamaica, which was when Jamaica was gaining independence from the UK. And this
0: yes.
3: was 1962.
0: 62.
3: How would you describe the atmosphere in Kingston as Jamaica was gaining its independence?
0: Oh, there was joyous time. Our flag was all waving all over the place.
5: At 3 minutes to midnight, the flag of Jamaica is borne into the arena by runners of the Boys' Brigade and received by the Prime Minister. The Union Jack is lowered and the new flag of Jamaica raised.
6: Jamaica was the happiest island in all the Caribbean. Kingston was in holiday mood and the whole population hung out the flags and metaphorically threw its hat in the air.
0: Everybody was so free and happy. So it was a very, very exciting and wonderful time.
7: Jamaica getting their independence and everyone is happy.
0: And I think it gives us a lot of freedom to develop our music also. So it was a year of new development, new life, new fun.
3: Independence also marked the beginning of the couple's own record label, as Vincent, wanting to produce his own music, teamed up with the up-and-coming singer, Lord Creator.
0: And then my husband made a song, Independent Jamaica, with Lord Creator.
2: Let's go! Independent Jamaica!
0: And it was so popular on the street, and it became a big hit.
3: Vincent, thrilled with the song's success, decided to build a music studio above the store. Called Studio 17, it was for him to make more music and hire it out to other producers and musicians.
0: We'd have all the musicians gathered there to go upstairs to do their session because people would hire the studio. So when those people finished their studio time, they would come down and a new set of musicians, or sometimes the same musician, would come up. And if they need a backup singer, or an artist, or a guitarist, or a piano musician, they would call from downstairs and they would go upstairs to get a job.
3: This is people who would gather sort of around the shop and also in this spot just around the corner called Idler's Rest, is that what it...
0: Idler's Rest, that's where everybody would hang out. You'd have people dying to get a job upstairs.
3: I love that idea though, that they're sort of, they're in the studio and some bassist hasn't shown up and someone would just shout out of the window and then get somebody up from Idler's Rest.
0: Yes, yes, that's how it was done. Delroy Wilson, come upstairs. Or Niney, come upstairs. Anybody they want, they had it, because we had all the instrument there. They didn't have to walk with their instrument. The musician, when they come downstairs from the studio, I would help them because I would play the record very soft.
8: I'm still in love.
0: And I would listen and I said, you know, I think you could bring up that instrument a little more, or the voice ought to come up a little more.
8: You don't know how to love me, not even how to kiss me.
0: When they come down from the studio to test the records, that's the first time the public hears the record. Mm-hmm. So you will see the reaction, because maybe you'll have 10, 15 people in the store buying. So that was a very good gauge of knowing the record before it hit the street.
3: So would you be able to see it straight away? So as soon as you would play a song, you would know straight away if it was going to be a hit?
0: Yes, you could see the reaction of the people. And there was, yes, man, this one is a hit. This is it. This is it. This is the hit. Every producer who come downstairs, it's a hit, whether it's a hit or not.
3: And then they bring it to Miss Pat, and Miss Pat would be like, I'm sorry.
0: Everybody has a hit.
3: What was Vincent, your husband, what was his role in all of this? I mean, how would he interact with the musicians?
0: He was very good with the musicians and the producers. And he was very sociable. He did not think harshly of... regardless of how they dress or look. Some of the musicians didn't even wear shoes going to the studio. You see, sometimes the producers didn't have enough money to pay, but we allowed them to use the studio and pay later.
3: You say that your husband, that he'd spend a lot of time socialising with the musicians. Do you think that you realised back then that his drinking was a problem?
0: Yes. Yes, he socialized a lot. Even when we closed the store, he would hang out with them and smoke and drink. So I guess doing it so frequent, my husband drank a lot.
3: In the meantime, his producing work was actually really taking off along with the studio. And I think it was back in 1968, there was this bubblegum pop song called Sugar Sugar, which was a big hit in the US. And Vincent wanted to pull together some musicians to make a reggae cover.
0: I don't know if Sugar Sugar was all that a big artist.
3: Didn't Bob Marley and the Wailers do?
0: Oh, yes, I remember that. But remember, Bob Marley at first didn't make hits, you know.
3: Okay, so I love that that's the context as well. You're like, he wasn't that big an artist.
8: Oh, honey, honey, honey. Sugar. Oh, sugar, sugar.
3: So Bob Marley was someone who used to be around the shop a lot in the early days. What are your earliest memories of him hanging around the shop? What would he be like?
0: He was very shy. I mean, he didn't stand out in the crowd or anything because everybody sang and everybody sang like Bob Marley. Nobody knew that he was going to be famous.
3: Someone who did stand out there is this producer, Lee Scratch Perry, this legendary reggae producer. And he decided to work with Bob Marley on his album Soul Rebels, along with the Wailers. And they decided to record it at Studio 17. It was his first album that would be released internationally. Do you think you knew, with your eye for a hit, do you think you knew when they were upstairs making that music that there was some magic happening?
0: Yes, it had a sound. Lee Perry was very creative. Because remember, Lee Perry always experiment on new sounds. When Lee Perry came, Say would carry a piece of stick, a condensed can, a grater, everything that make a sound. That's why people thought he was a crazy man, but he wasn't crazy, he was a

0: He always said to me, Pat, my husband was the only one who had rented him the studio, because he would up there for a whole week. He would hire the studio for a whole week. And just experimenting, experimenting on sounds. And then after Bob Marley get become famous, then things start to really show their face.
1: You'd had all of these other Bob Marley recordings that nobody had really been that interested in before. But then when it started to pick up, what happened at the store? What did you do?
0: I had to take up all the dead stock and brush them off, clean them off. We couldn't have enough Bob Marley records to sell. That's how we knew that he was becoming a hit.
1: Because everybody suddenly came
0: everybody wanted Bob Marley. Everybody wanted Bob Marley. It was just going out the door like that. I really remember that time when I was so happy. Even when the other producers, we pray for them to make a hit, that they can come back and pay for the money that he owes us. We pray for them. Hope you make a hit, that you can come back and pay off your bills. So when Bob Marley started to make the hit in England, we were so happy because we get rid of all of the dead stock. Everybody wanted Bob Marley.
1: We're back with Miss Pat after the break as the family is forced to close the store, leave their home and start all over again.
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3: It was suggesting that there wasn't anything unique about the human mind. And that seemed deeply, deeply threatening.
4: Before cybercrime, cybersecurity and cyberpunk, there was cybernetics, a field of science that emerged during World War II.
3: Cybernetics is born from this very specific moment of warfare, of an anti-aircraft gun trying to track an oncoming bomber.
5: If we could start modeling human behavior mathematically and computationally, how would we rethink what people are and what machines are?
4: I'm Misha Glenny, and I'm asking historians how this controversial idea has impacted our world today.
6: It goes beyond science to business, to governments.
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1: Next on Outlook, in the 1970s, Miss Pat was struggling to run her family's record store as Jamaica's political unrest grew.
0: So many riots going on, so many people killed. It was unbearable. And that is why my husband and I decided. We didn't even talk it through. We just said we had to leave. We had to leave.
1: She arrived in New York with just a few dollars, but went on to create a global music empire. That's coming up after the news.
7: BBC News with Roisin Hasty. The US military has confirmed that it has weapons deployed in space in what's believed to be the first public acknowledgement of such capabilities. The Air Force Secretary said an on-orbit space control weapons were in operation capable of defending American assets. The US Environmental Protection Agency says it's repealing rules that limit greenhouse gas emissions from power plants fueled by coal and gas. The move is expected to face immediate legal challenges. The US Supreme Court has rejected an emergency application from President Trump to lift a lower court's ruling which blocked his attempt to restrict voting by mail ahead of November's midterm elections. Mr. Trump has previously claimed the electoral system is rife with fraud. Yemen's Houthi movement says Saudi Arabia has launched renewed airstrikes across the west of the country. It comes after the Iran-backed group announced it had targeted military bases in the kingdom. The president of Lithuania, Gitanas Nausėda, says NATO fighter jets have shot down a drone that entered Lithuania's airspace overnight. It's not yet clear where the drone originated. The son of the US President Donald Trump Jr. and his new wife have confirmed that a Russian oligarch reported to have close links to President Putin paid for part of their wedding celebrations. The Duke and Duchess of Sussex will have their publicly funded security reviewed following their recent move back to the United Kingdom. It's understood that the committee which oversees royal security will reconsider Prince Harry and Meghan's level of police protection. And the primetime Emmy Awards ceremony, which celebrates the highlights of the year in television, is underway in Los Angeles. Among those collecting prizes were Noah Wiley, who won Outstanding Lead Actor in a Drama Series for The Pitt, and Rhea Seehorn for her leading role in the drama Pluribus.
1: It's Emily Webb here, bringing you this edition of Outlook. The Jamaican-Chinese musical pioneer Miss Pat is sharing her story today. Back in the 1960s, she and her husband opened up a small record store in Kingston. That coincided with the birth of reggae, and the couple then built a studio where the early stars of reggae would come to record. Bob Marley made his first international album there, and it's where the legendary producer Lee Scratch Perry would spend weeks trying to perfect this new musical sound. What the couple didn't know is that they were building what would become one of the biggest reggae music labels in the world, and that the road to success would have plenty of potholes and bumps. First, Miss Pat was contending with her husband Vincent's spiralling alcohol dependency. Then the security situation in Jamaica began to deteriorate.
0: Well, things began to change. There was a lot of riot going on, and during the days at the shop, we had to draw down the shutters 2-3 times because people were just rioting on the street. And it was very dangerous. And I remember bringing in all the vendors on the sidewalk because we become such good friends. And when the riot passes, then we would open back the store. 3-4 times a day we'd have to do that.
1: 3-4 times a day. What were the riots about?
0: It was like, you have to share what you have with me because you have more than I do, you know.
1: Mm-hmm. There was a lot of inequality in the country, so it was a lot of rioting around the inequality.
0: Yeah. So many riots going on, so many people killed. It was unbearable. And that is why my husband and I decided. We didn't even talk it through. We just said we had to leave. We had to leave.
1: The day that you left and you closed up Studio 17, what was it like to walk away from everything that you'd spent so many years working so hard to create?
0: It was a sad time for us, and it's still sad to have developed a business, so much people dependent on us to rent the studio. I miss my friends, I miss my customer, I miss my community.
1: So when you arrived in New York, you decided to build up the business again, essentially, from scratch. You called it VP Records. Where did that name come from?
0: So when we were supposed to register the business, the man asked us, so what's the name of the business? Vincent looked on me and I look on him. Didn't have a name. You know, you're so busy with trying to get the kids in school, trying to find where to live, trying to wear the shadow. We never think of a name. So we just say, you know, just give it Vincent, which is your name, and Pat, Patricia. And that's how it comes, VP Records. And that was the easiest way to select a name.
1: How was the transition going from Kingston to New York, trying to settle in?
0: Very, very, very hard. Remember, we didn't have anywhere to live. We were staying with my sister-in-law in the basement. And I wanted somewhere to live, close the store. It was a nice area called Jamaica Estate. But he said, the real estate said, no, I can't take you up there. But I didn't ask why. But afterward, I realized that I couldn't live there because it was a white neighborhood. So I guess I didn't know about prejudice because I didn't grow up like that. So when I came, that was a big awakening for me.
1: And how did people respond to you as a woman in this very male-dominated world that must have been the music scene in the 1980s?
0: Well, we used to do telemarketing. They used to call us and we would write what they need. So they would say to me, Miss Pat, can you put on a man for me on the phone? I said, why? He said, because I don't think you're going to know what I need.
1: I've heard that when people would ring up, that you just say, try me. Go on, try me.
0: Yes, try me. Yeah. Yes, and then they'd realize that I knew what they wanted. So afterward, they get comfortable to hear my voice.
1: So you were living in New York, but meanwhile, over in Jamaica in 1988, there was this devastating hurricane that hit, Hurricane Gilbert. What had happened to Studio 17 during that hurricane?
0: Well, we know that it was demolished, it was broken into, and the house top fell off, and all the equipment was damaged, and all the papers was all over the place.
1: And you'd found out that there was looting after the hurricane?
0: Yes, the equipment, they tried to break in the little safe that we had. Everything was destroyed.
1: When you left the country, you left a lot of the original tapes at Studio 17. Did you just sort of assume that they'd all been destroyed?
0: Yes, everything was left there because we didn't even think we were going to stay in America that long. We just thought, we'll stay for a time. When Jamaica get back good, we'll go back home. We didn't take the tapes with us.
1: Meanwhile, in New York, Miss Pat was trying to make a success of VP Records. They were exploring a new sound emerging from Jamaica. Dancehall.
0: Yes, dancehall is really the genre that put us on the map, because I think dancehall was similar to hip-hop. In the early 70s, hip-hop was just being to bloom also in America. So the young people gravitate to dancehall versus the roots music.

0: Was your husband excited by the changes, would you say?
1: At first, when we started, he worked very hard to build a store. So he had to tile the store, paint the store, put up the shelves, do everything to the store. But I think he didn't have the friends he had, like, back home. So he got very depressed because there was a void in his life. Dance hall was not his thing. He couldn't associate it with the dance hall, too.
0: Did his alcoholism worsen when he got depressed?
1: Yes. And then he started on drugs also. And he changed. It changed just like that overnight. And I could see him deteriorating as we go along. It makes me very sad.
0: And your husband had multiple stints in rehab. How were you coping? Because you were putting so much into trying to build this new business. How were you coping with him falling apart, in a way, at the same time?
1: Pray a lot. And the business that take our mind off him. Because when you go to the work, you have to put on a different face, a different hat. And I think, like my mother, she was so sad many times when my father came home drunk. I tried to shield my kids a lot. I tried to be happy for them. I tried to learn all about the sickness and how it affects families. Because it was first so shameful that I would tell lies that my husband is gone on a trip.
0: When he'd actually be at home?
1: Yes, when he's at home. And I had to cover a lot for him. So he really detached himself completely from the business. And it was hard for my children. And because of that, I went for therapy and whatever it takes to make me cope. So that I didn't hate him, but I hate his sickness.
0: Towards the end of his life, would you say that he was a completely different person?
1: Yes, he was. He abused himself so much that he couldn't just stop because we even forced him in a lot of rehab, but he didn't work. And he couldn't appreciate even the music that he had done so many years, you know. Nothing was of interest to him. So the whole family was sad. And then he moved to Florida. And I would go down to visit.

0: my book. You know, I did the autobiography for 4 years. Tears were just flowing through me. I'm just crying. But I think it was a healing process for me too. And looking back, you know, if I had to do it over again, I would do the same thing.
1: I'm still in love with you, girl.
2: You told me about how during the hurricane in Jamaica, how you thought that you'd lost all of the original tapes and that everything in Studio 17 had been destroyed. What was it like to discover that actually nearly all of the original tapes had survived the hurricane?
0: I was happy to know that it was able to recover because the people were looking for money. They weren't interested in tapes.
2: Mm-hmm. They didn't know these were these incredible tapes, yeah.
0: We didn't know they were important. We didn't take them with us.
2: Because you didn't take them with you, and I hear that your grandson, Joel, was particularly keen that these tapes should be brought to New York, digitized, preserved, that they should really be taken care of.
0: Yeah, yes, they saw the value of them, which I didn't see.
2: So this is your grandson, Joel. He also
0: yes.
2: worked for VP Records, and he ended up moving back to Jamaica, in part to be a sort of pair of ears on the ground. Do you think that Joel had inherited that sort of chin family knack for spotting a star, spotting a hit?
0: Yes, and Joel was similar to my husband. He was very sociable. He would have a lot of patience with them. He would call me in the nights and he said, "Grandma, listen to this song, listen to this song." I say, "Yes, Joel, well, who are you recording now?" I'm doing it, Tana. Listen to our voice, listen to our voice. Listen to what's going on. So we would talk for hours on the phone because he was so excited in the studio when he was doing the recordings.
2: Through Joel, they spotted a new rising star who'd go on to become one of the biggest names in dancehall.
3: Dirty young, tell it sus, yeah. The son of all I met, the old world knows if I'm a girl up to date with the poor them.
2: Sean Paul released his first album with VP Records, and when everybody sort of began to realise that this could be the next big thing, you teamed up with Atlantic Records for his second album, which is Dirty Rock, which is this huge, huge album. When that was released, I mean, it went wild. That must have been such a crazy period.
0: Yes, it was so exciting.
3: Shake that thing, miss. Can I shake that thing, miss? And I better shake.
2: I heard that your granddaughters decided that Get Busy should be the first Sean Paul song.
0: Yes. Christina was about 7.
2: There's something so wild about a 7-year-old deciding that Get Busy should be the first song for Sean Paul. I love that.
0: yes, she was the one that picked Dirty Rock.
2: And another song that Sean Paul did on that album is I'm Still in Love with You.
4: I'm still in love with you, boy.
3: Well, I'm a hustler and a player, and you know I'm not a stayer. That's a dirty, dirty love.
2: Which had originally been performed by Alton Ellis, who was one of the big names hanging around Studio 17 back in the 60s. What was it like for you to hear that version?
0: Wonderful. That was the best one I like on the LP because it brought back so many memories.
2: Yeah.
0: And the video was nice also because it had a little dance hall in it and it was very special. It reminded me of when the studio was in full swing and we were doing so good. So it felt a joyous time come back.

0: So obviously it was your grandson, Joel, who first brought Sean Paul to you. Tell me what happened to Joel.
1: It was sad, very sad, because they shot him. We didn't know why he was shot. We didn't even know that he had enemies around him because he was so sociable, just like my husband.
0: After Joel's death, his father, Clive, decided to get all of those original tapes, to gather them up and actually digitise them and restore them, which is something that Joel had always wanted to happen. When you listen back to those

0: early recordings, with all of that in mind, what is it like for you to hear those old songs?
1: When I listen to them and I hear my husband's music playing, the sound of the instrument, how live it sounds, how the band sounds, how live, they sound so inviting. I really appreciate it more.

0: And obviously your children back in the day in Kingston used to hang out around the shop and, you know, work behind the counter with you sometimes. Even now, nowadays, it's still a family affair. A lot of your children work in the business.
1: Yes, third generation works in the business.
0: The third generation.
1: Yes,
0: so you've got your grandchildren
1: myself,
0: working in the business.
1: My children and their children. So my father said to me once, Pat, I don't know what the hell they're saying in the music, but I have to love it because it's your business.
0: Do you still love it?
1: I don't listen to much music, but you know what intrigued me? In the summertime, when I'm driving on the parkway and then the glasses down because it's summer and I hear reggae playing, it brings me right back to Jamaica. I say, oh my God. It's just a beautiful feeling to hear reggae music playing all over the place. It gives me a sense of happiness and happy that I'm here living it.
0: So you recently celebrated your 84th birthday. I hope you don't mind me giving that away to everyone. But
1: I don't.
0: Okay, good.
1: Age is just a number, they say. It all depends on how you feel.
0: Do you still have that same ability, that Miss Pat ability to spot a hit?
1: More than ever.
0: Yeah.
1: More than ever. My ears is always to the street and to my friends. Love is all I bring
0: in a khaki suit and Miss Pat, a doyenne of Jamaican music. Her book is called Miss Pat, My Reggae Journey. Our time's up for today. I'm Emily Webb. Bye for now. Watch all we chuck it down to.
2: You might have seen the massive backlash against Sydney Sweeney over the weekend after she starred in a controversial ad for a sports betting company. But we're not actually talking about that today because there is another huge story about women in sport that is also getting quite a lot of attention. Because Spain's Football Federation has announced that it's finalising plans to fund egg freezing for female players. And this has got women in sport around the world talking.
3: We always focus on us as players, but behind us there are people with emotions, with everything, and it's not easy for us always to choose between job and career. And not only as athletes, it's also as women in general. So I think that this opportunity should be a great opportunity also for other governments around the world.
2: That's Elena Linari, the Italian footballer, reacting to the news because it's going to be a first for an international football federation. Now, there aren't many recent examples of women returning to their sport after having kids. You'll probably know some of the big ones like Serena Williams, the tennis giant, Jamaican sprinter Shelly-Ann Fraser-Pryce, and British gymnast Alice Kinsella is 25. She's just had her first international win since having her baby, and she's talked about the difficulties that come with this.
4: I think just getting the fitness and strength back, it's been quite tough. I would definitely say it's more mental than physical. I did struggle physically, but I think mentally was a lot harder than I thought it would be anyway.
2: So, is this new move a step forward for women's sports, or does it show that there's still a long way to go to make this an even playing field? I'm Hannah, and that is what we're getting into today on What in the World from the BBC World Service. We're going to get into this now with Molly from the What in the World team. Hi, Molly.
5: Hey, Hannah.
2: So can you break down how the egg freezing process actually works?
5: Yeah, of course. So egg freezing takes around 3 weeks. Now, for two of those weeks, women inject themselves every day. Now, that's to try and get as many eggs as possible ready for what's called harvesting. So normally, your body only gets one egg ready for ovulation per month. So that's what the injection's for, basically, to get more eggs than usual. Now, this is pretty hard going on your body, causing, you know, you can get bruising from the injections, bloating, sensitivity. you have to try and be careful not to do certain exercises, and you can feel very hormonal as well. And then once the eggs are ready to be harvested, you go to hospital where you're sedated and the needles are inserted and they pull out the eggs. And then those eggs are either fertilized and frozen as embryos or frozen just as eggs. Now, to use them at a later date, they must then be thawed and then they're injected with sperm to create embryos.
2: So Molly, how did this new egg freezing initiative come about? I mean, it has been happening in private companies for quite some time, but it's relatively new for women's sport.
5: Yeah, and so the Spanish Football Federation has made this announcement basically after a direct call from players, including the women's captain, Alexia Putellas. Now, she's been speaking to the Spanish paper El País about this, saying that experiencing a World Cup is vital for a player regarding the difficulty of reconciling that with the desire to become a mother. So it's really interesting. The Federation announced, you know, this policy, which involves an agreement with a clinic in Madrid until 2029, and it gives players more options when it comes to motherhood. It's the latest policy really introduced by the Federation to try and do all these things to kind of improve work-life balance, maternity protection for both players and staff, which is interesting as well. It's going to be offered quite widely across the Federation. And the president said, if Spain's national teams are to be the best in the world on the pitch, they must also be the best in matters like work-life balance. So obviously the men and the women's Spanish national teams are World Cup winners. So it's all about kind of creating that better environment in all parts of their life, not just the sport they're playing.
2: Mm-hmm. Which other clubs are doing stuff like this?
5: So it's actually something we've seen Chelsea women's football team do here in the UK. They've recently announced a fertility partnership, and that includes funding for egg freezing as well as IVF, in vitro fertilisation. So that is when eggs are fertilised outside the body with sperm. Now that happens in a lab, and then the embryo is put back into the womb. And that's a process that helps people who can't conceive naturally or who are in same-sex relationships. And this move from Chelsea, is they're the first women's Super League team to do that. Now, over in the US, in North America, the WNBA, the Women's Basketball League, also offers fertility benefits, including $60,000 in reimbursements for treatments for veteran players. So it's something we see a bit of, I would say. And it's not something at the moment that is widespread.
2: Molly, thanks so much.
5: Thank you.
2: And now we're going to hear from someone else who has been following this story and who has worked a lot with female athletes. Hi, Jo.
6: Hi there.
2: Welcome. Tell us a bit about what you do and who you've worked with.
6: I'm Jo Perkins. I'm a physiotherapist by trade. I have previously been head of medical for the Women's Welsh Rugby Union side and currently head of medical for the Welsh netball squad, essentially supporting girls and women to thrive in sport and exercise all the way through life.
2: We're talking today about this announcement from Spain, also a similar initiative from Chelsea Football Club.
6: Yes.
2: What's your reaction to the announcement?
6: It's absolutely a positive announcement. It really, really is. You know, for so long, there wasn't opportunities for women to be athletes and be a mum. And this is giving potentially women, you know, a choice to consider being both of those things. To recognise it and giving women access to information options is a really positive step.
2: Yeah. You've worked with female athletes, as you said, for many years. What are their concerns when it comes to starting a family?
6: It's time, isn't it? When do I do this around competitions? Is there a World Cup coming up? Is there an Olympics? Am I going to be able to do both? Am I going to be able to afford to do both? And that might be from the fertility perspective in the first place, or then, you know, afterwards, if they're not being funded as a full-time athlete. So, and then, you know, childcare, where does my baby go? What do I do? Can I physically get back to doing what I need to be able to do? So there's so many things for women to consider.
2: It is really difficult, isn't it? Because for some women, you know, the 30s might be the peak of their physical fitness, the peak of their sporting career.
6: Yeah.
2: It's also towards the end of the most fertile years. After 35, there is a drop-off in fertility for many women. So what are the current options for female athletes?
6: We do know age is one of the predictors of fertility success. So whilst the headlines have been so fantastic around egg freezing, a really important message we want to give is that, you know, egg freezing isn't a reproductive insurance. It doesn't mean that you can still train and play till 38, and it is just a given, like, it, you know, for any woman, isn't it? So it's certainly around the choice perspective that, you know, this is potentially an option for you, but the education piece needs to go alongside it with exactly that information. Age is important, and it shouldn't be an all or nothing. This shouldn't be, well, this means you can still do sport and that's the most important thing, and then you can be a mum. What we really need to do is create environments and governing bodies that give women a choice, actually, if now is the time that that's something that they want, that they are being supported and they can come then back to their sport in an environment that, you know, is fully supporting them and giving the opportunity in terms of time. They're not having to rush coming back. It is not just, you know, wait till 35 plus and then it is your time. So it needs to be an educated choice. You know, I think egg freezing is just a part of this wider fertility package, perinatal, you know, postpartum package. And it's something that, you know, within the right hands, and I think, you know, it really is in the right hands. And there's a lot of people watching now, and, you know, a lot of scrutiny for the support of our female athletes. So it does need to be done in the right way. And that's a good thing. But I do think it's a positive step. And yeah, one of just that wider fertility journey.
2: Jo, thank you so much for speaking to us.
6: Pleasure.
2: Well, that is it from me today, but we have got plenty of other episodes on women's health if you want to check them out on the BBC World Service YouTube channel. For now, I'm Hannah Gelbart, and this is What in the World from the BBC World Service.
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10: Cultures all around the world mark the changing seasons with rituals. This week's In the Studio, we see how the town of Hastings on the south coast of England celebrates the arrival of summer with a riotous festival called Jack in the Green.
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11: This is Alex Ritson with the newsroom. The age of Star Wars begins as the US confirms it has deployed weapons into orbit in space. The co-founder of tech giant Anthropic on whether AI systems need a mandatory kill switch.
12: How well do you fancy your chances at being able to deal with the risks of a system that is 100 times smarter than the smartest person on the planet? Things that are smarter than people could be really, really, really dangerous.
11: Tear gas for Turkish LGBT supporters demonstrating against the latest official crackdown on gay bars and activists. In showbiz, Widow's Bay and Beast in Me star Matthew Rhys makes history with two lead actor gongs at the Emmys.
13: I genuinely can't believe it. I hope to reflect on it tomorrow. At the moment, I genuinely can't quite believe what's just happened. I'll get back to you about the reflection.
11: And the UK authorities reconsider whether Prince Harry and Meghan need official security. First, a full bulletin of the latest world news.
14: BBC News with Roisin Hasty. The Pentagon has confirmed that the US has weapons deployed in space. It's believed to be the first public acknowledgement of such capabilities. From Washington, Bernda Boosman reports.
15: The acknowledgement from the Air Force Secretary, Troy Mink, marked the first time the U.S. acknowledged having weapons in space. Mr. Mink, however, provided no details about the weapon, how it could be employed, its capabilities, or when it was put into orbit, saying only that it was necessary to safeguard U.S. forces against hostile enemy action. He added that unnamed adversaries had already sought to dismantle U.S. systems related to sensing and command and control functions. Senior military leaders have previously said they plan to substantially boost military capabilities in space, citing Russian and Chinese programs developing ways to attack and disrupt U.S. satellites in a future conflict.
14: The United States' Environmental Protection Agency says it's repealing rules that limit greenhouse gas emissions from power plants fueled by coal and gas. It's expected to face immediate legal challenges. Here's our North America correspondent, Ione Wells.
16: Environmental groups say scrapping one of the nation's biggest climate protections will come at a huge cost to Americans' health and the planet. The agency, however, argues it will reduce costs to the industry and help unleash American energy, making it cheaper to produce electricity. Demand for electricity has increased, driven in part by AI data centers and electrification. The agency is also taking steps to prevent future administrations from regulating climate pollution from power plants.
14: The US Supreme Court has rejected an emergency application from President Trump to lift a lower court's ruling which blocked his attempts to restrict voting by mail ahead of November's midterm elections. In March, Mr. Trump issued an executive order aimed at tightening the rules on mail-in ballots. He's previously said, without providing evidence, that the electoral system is rife with fraud. The co-founder of the artificial intelligence giant Anthropic has called for AI firms to have compulsory kill switches which can be verified by an independent third party. Jack Clark told the BBC that Anthropic already had the mechanism, which can shut down the technology if it gets too dangerous. But he said they were also a good idea for governments and policymakers.
12: How well do you fancy your chances at being able to deal with the risks of a system that is 100 times smarter than the smartest person on the planet? I think that your chance of dealing with that and getting out in a safe way is pretty low. So you need to control AI as a technology because you're making things that might be smarter than people. Things that are smarter than people could be really, really, really dangerous.
14: Tech tycoons have backed calls to slow down the development of AI after a string of apocalyptic warnings from industry workers. President Trump has dismissed the calls as a sick conspiracy. World News from the BBC. The president of Lithuania, Gitanas Nausėda, says NATO fighter jets have shot down a drone that entered Lithuania's airspace overnight. It's not yet clear where the drone originated, but Mr. Nausėda said that with Russia intensifying its aggression against Ukraine, such readiness was vital for the region. Researchers in the UK have found that reading for pleasure is linked to better mental health, lower stress levels, and a reduced risk of dementia. In a new review of dozens of pieces of evidence, scientists at Cambridge University state that regular reading in any genre can bring health benefits at every stage of life. The Duke and Duchess of Sussex will have their publicly funded security reviewed. It's also emerged the couple have changed their children's school only days after they started. Ellie Price reports.
17: It's understood there were concerns from the Sussex's security team about their original choice of school, including the distance and heavy traffic getting there. Prince Harry and his wife Meghan lost their publicly funded security when they stepped back from royal duties and moved to the US in January 2020. The Duke of Sussex appealed against the decision in the courts last May and lost. At the time, he said it would be impossible to bring his family back to the UK. But this summer, the family did come back, first on a holiday and then for what's been described as an extended period of time. As a result, it's understood the Sussexes will be given a review of their publicly funded security now that they are full-time residents rather than visitors.
14: And the Primetime Emmy Award ceremony celebrating this year's television highlights is underway in Los Angeles. Welsh actor Matthew Rhys has made Emmy history as the first actor to win two lead actor categories in the same year, picking up awards for his roles in Widow's Bay and The Beast in Me. Noah Wiley picked up Outstanding Lead Actor in a Drama series for his role in The Pitt. BBC News.
11: Hello, this is Alex Ritson with the newsroom. The Trump administration has revealed that the United States military does have weapons in space. The admission came from the Air Force Secretary, Troy Mink, who didn't say what these were, but that they would be used to protect US assets in orbit. He also didn't say why the disclosure was being made now, but his comments will be seen as a warning to Russia and China. A treaty from 1967 banned weapons of mass destruction in space, but the US has, like its rivals, been developing technology that can target and defend satellites. I heard more from our Washington correspondent, Bernd de Boosman.
15: Well, in his comments, the Secretary of the Air Force, Troy Mink, provided absolutely no details on the weapons, how they could be employed or its capabilities or even when it was put into orbit. But he did say that unnamed adversaries had already sought to dismantle U.S. systems relating to sensing and command and control functions, and that this system was essentially that. It's something that could be used to safeguard U.S. forces against hostile enemy action. In the past, senior people at the Pentagon have previously said that they plan to really boost military capabilities in space, specifically citing Russian and Chinese programs developing ways to attack and disrupt U.S. satellites in a future conflict. So this very well could be something related to that, stopping those efforts from potential adversaries to knock out U.S. communications and satellites in space.
18: So there's no hint that we're talking about weapons that could be fired towards the Earth here?
15: There's no suggestion of that at the moment, at least. He very much framed this as something that would safeguard U.S. personnel and assets. So he kind of framed it as a weapon that essentially defensive in nature. There was a roundtable with journalists at this event in Maryland shortly after his remarks, and he didn't even say that it was kinetic, essentially, that it would cause, for example, an explosion of any kind. We do know, though, that the Trump administration has been very forward about saying that there are plans to put missiles into space, but those are part of what is termed the Golden Dome missile defense system. So those are essentially interceptor missiles that would be used to protect the U.S. from missiles coming from overseas or potentially even other airborne threats.
18: It does sound, though, almost sci-fi. We have reached the age of Star Wars.
15: It does. And this is something that, of course, it's not a novel idea. The U.S. government has for many, many decades now been eyeing space as very much a potential military frontier. As far back as the Reagan administration, he famously had a very expensive program, which was called Star Wars, to protect the U.S. from ballistic missiles coming from what was then the Soviet Union. So the planning of it has been long in the making, but this is very much the first time, or believed to be the first time, that the U.S. or a U.S. official has publicly acknowledged putting weapons in space. And in his remarks, he was very clear that he's not giving details because of the sensitivity around the system, which one imagines is extremely sophisticated and expensive.
11: Bernd de Boosman in Washington. A senior figure at Anthropic has added his voice to the chorus of warnings about AI. That's Jack Clark, co-founder of the tech giant. He said the window for taking action was narrowing.
12: What's happened is the technology has got substantially more powerful, and those risks which were once academic or theorized, we can now see the early signs of them. These systems now, probably about as smart as you or me, or, you know, on a good day, smarter. The basic risk is, how well do you fancy your chances at being able to deal with the risks of a system that is 100 times smarter than the smartest person on the planet? If we continue as we are, which is basically a broadly totally unregulated industry developing incredibly powerful technology that is getting much, much smarter all the time, likely soon smarter than people, then I think that we are rolling dice with immense risks. And the point is, we have to change the course of this industry. We have to get a policy regime in place that allows us to have greater control over the industry and a better understanding of the safety and security. And then you can reduce that chance of there being a major risk to society.
11: So how to control the technology? Well, Jack Clark went on to say a kill switch, a way of shutting off AI software completely if it gets too dangerous, might need to be mandatory. Despite such warnings, President Trump has dismissed calls for more regulation of AI in the US. Here he is in a social media post read by one of our producers.
19: The only control that AI needs is a strong and smart president. The Trump administration has stopped AI people from doing bad, or potentially bad things. We already have tremendous criminal and regulatory power over these companies. There is a sick conspiracy going on against AI and data centers. And the only one that is happy about it is China. Whoever wins AI wins.
11: So if this is a race, what is the view inside China? Laura Bicker is our correspondent in Beijing.
20: So when it comes to those alarm bells, China hasn't explicitly acknowledged the fact that there is a call for a slowdown. In fact, they've pushed back against any suggestion that their development in artificial intelligence may pose a risk to any international security. However, when it comes to the slowdown, President Xi Jinping has long called for a global governance framework, some kind of rule book for the development of artificial intelligence. And those calls have been coming for a year. And once again, over the weekend, while in India at the BRICS summit, he addressed countries calling for that international framework. What we don't know is what that exactly looks like. Also, when it comes to the kind of agreement that might have to happen between the two superpowers as they race to win on AI, the development here is very, very different to those in the United States. First of all, it all comes from the top down. There is already a kind of a national strategy and also national rules governing the development of AI. China advocates a more open source policy, sharing of the technology. In doing that, they hope to make it cheaper, more accessible, so that when it comes to a choice, people may download Chinese applications, which are easier on the pocket. And then when it comes to the kind of integration of AI, you get taught code here from kindergarten age. If you're an adult that wants to learn about AI, you can go to a special study hall. AI is being integrated in society right from the bottom up, and that is where China believes it can win.
11: Laura Bicker in Beijing. You're listening to The Newsroom from the BBC World Service. Still to come, winning the fight against breast cancer over the last 50 years.
1: More than 60% died, but now it's less than 30%. It's one of the dramatic stories in the whole of medicine.
11: The main news, though, the United States military has confirmed for the first time that it has weapons in space. To Turkey now, where police have fired tear gas at protesters in the western city of Izmir. The demonstrators, who were chanting slogans like "Hate kills, not love," were marching against the increasing targeting of LGBT people in Turkey. On Sunday, dozens were arrested in nationwide raids on gay bars and private homes. A court has suspended social media accounts of human rights groups, journalists and campaigners, citing national security concerns. Our correspondent in Istanbul, Ola Guerin, has the details.
21: Step by step, Turkey is cracking down harder on familiar targets. First, the police raids and arrests. Now, the blocking of social media accounts. Amnesty's director in Turkey told the BBC this was a first for the organisation and said it was very concerning. But she added, "It's not just us, it's part of a broader operation." Turkey says it is protecting family values and social order. Human rights activists say the state is intensifying a campaign of discrimination. President Recep Tayyip Erdogan has blamed LGBTQ people for the country's falling birth rate and has called them perverts. Pride parades have been banned since 2015. Critics see the latest moves by the authorities as an attack on human rights and free speech. The European Parliament's rapporteur on Turkey has said the arrests were a shocking escalation of repression.
11: Ola Guerin in Istanbul. A diagnosis of breast cancer was once regarded as a death sentence, but over the past 50 years, treatment and results have been transformed. Professor Ian Smith, an oncologist and a world-leading expert on the disease, has just published a book, Doctor, I Found a Lump, which he calls the pioneering story of breast cancer medicine. He and former patient Debbie McMenamin have been telling the BBC about their experiences.
1: When I began, more than 60% of patients died of breast cancer, the majority. But now, it's less than 30%. It's one of the dramatic stories in all of medicine, I think. The main reason is that what we didn't realise was that little microscopic cancer cells develop very early on in breast cancer, and by the time the patient comes to the hospital with a lump, these microscopic cancer cells have often spread, so it doesn't matter how skillful the surgeon is, it's too late. And once we realised that and started giving medical treatment after surgery to kill these cells off, this is what we call adjuvant medical therapy, that was the biggest transformation.
22: Debbie, can I bring you in? You were one of those people who went to Professor Smith and said, "Doctor, I found a lump."
0: The lump was identified as being an aggressive form of breast cancer, and I was encouraged to have chemotherapy, radiotherapy, and 5 years of endocrine therapy, tamoxifen. And I myself benefited from real-time research in as much as I was prescribed tamoxifen for 5 years. And at the end of those 5 years, I was told that the research that had been running during those first 5 years showed that it would be, for people like me, it would be better to take it for 10 years. So I felt very conscious that I was benefiting from myself research. One of the best pieces of advice Ian gave me was, don't look at the packet, don't read the side effects, because most people don't have any.
22: There have been big advances in screening, but is there a danger of overdiagnosis?
1: Screening in breast cancer is very controversial. It's never convincingly been shown, in my view, to save lives. The improvement in survival is just as high in younger women who were never screened as in older women. Early detection is very important. If a woman finds a lump...
22: What are the things that are exciting you about the next potential steps?
1: We now have the technology to see what the specific gene mutations are in a cancer. You can design a drug to target the mutation and switch it off. So we're now in an era of targeted therapy. And the one other thing is liquid biopsies. In the past, we couldn't detect these microscopic cells. Now we can start to detect little bits of DNA, that's the genetic material, from the cancer in the bloodstream. And if that's there, it means the patient needs treatment to get rid of it. And if you start treatment and the DNA goes away, then it shows the treatment's working. So we're going to be much more confident that an individual patient is on the right drug.
22: And Debbie, the fundraising that you've been involved in, it suggests that you're fully recovered.
0: Through Ian, I've got involved in a big cycling event. We go to the Alps, we cycle for 4 days up mountains to ensure that we have climbed an elevation equal to the height of Everest on our bikes. So it's very arduous, but it's great fun.
22: But it suggests that you're in good shape.
0: Well, to an extent, but I have to say, having just read the book last night, Ian talks about how exercise reduces the risk of recurrence by up to 40%. So, dare I say it, any fit and healthy post-treatment breast cancer patient should be doing this with us because it's good for them and it's good for research.
11: Breast cancer survivor Debbie McMenamin and British oncologist Professor Ian Smith talking to my colleague Tim Franks. The US Environmental Protection Agency is scrapping limits on emissions from coal and gas power plants. The move is expected to face immediate legal challenges, with environmental groups saying removing the regulations will come at a huge cost to Americans' health and the planet. Samira Hussain reports.
3: President Trump has described man-made climate change as the greatest con job ever perpetrated on the world. Accordingly, his administration has long indicated that it wants to ditch the restrictions that his predecessors placed on how many greenhouse gases coal and natural gas-fired power stations could emit. Now, the rule change announced by EPA Administrator Lee Zeldin will make it possible for the power-generating sector to put many more of the gases that cause global warming into the atmosphere.
4: Today, we are repealing the majority of the burdensome 2024 requirements so that Americans can benefit from our nation's full energy potential. But we aren't just stopping with the Biden administration's overreach. We are also proposing to rescind all remaining greenhouse gas emission standards for power plants, all of them. The reality is that America produces energy better and cleaner than anywhere else in the world.
3: Now, the power generating sector is already the second biggest source of greenhouse gases in America after transportation. Mr. Zeldin says his moves will save the industry over $300 billion.
4: It's a different day under President Trump. The overbearing and often unlawful rules that were sought by prior administrations to destroy reliable baseload power made energy prices skyrocket and threatened many communities and states throughout our country.
3: Now, this comes as the rapid construction of data centers has created huge new demand for electricity.
18: This year's Emmy Awards ceremony is nearing its end. They're the television industry's top gongs handed out in Los Angeles. And something new this year. Widow's Bay and Beast in Me star Matthew Rhys has made Emmy history with two leading actor role wins on the same night. He was asked if he could reflect on what it meant to him.
13: No, I can't. I'm slightly giddy and a little bit dizzy. And I generally can't believe it. I hope to reflect on it tomorrow. At the moment, I genuinely can't quite believe what's just happened. I'll get back to you about the reflection.
18: Other leading actor wins included Gene Smart for the comedy series Hacks, Alison Janney for The Diplomat, and Kate O'Flynn for Widow's Bay. As for writing, well, Kate Dippold won also for Widow's Bay, the comedy horror television series about a sleepy and supposedly cursed New England town. Here she is explaining how it works.
2: A lot of it is just following your gut. You know, sometimes it feels right for a comedic moment, and sometimes you don't want to undercut the tension or scare with something silly. So it's truly just trial and error and just feeling your way through. And even through production, like, there are times Hero and I would look at each other like, does this feel weird? Does this feel right? This feels weird. And just, like, adjust. So it's truly just trial and error and then seeing what comes together.
18: Hero Murai, meanwhile, won a trophy for directing that series. And Sal Metstein for Slow Horses. More surprising was a lead actress Emmy for Sally Field for Remarkably Bright Creatures. At 79, she's the oldest Emmy winner in her category and praised her co-workers.
5: This is a weird world I live in, this acting world, where you do films and you're so bonded with this group of people. It's like being in battle together. It's like being in Battle of the Bulge together. And you save each other's lives, and you've got each other's backs, and you spend 24/7 with each other. And we would go shopping together, all of us, and go to Walmart together. Can you imagine all of us coming into Walmart? And we would.
18: The Late Show with Stephen Colbert, meanwhile, won Best Variety Series. He hosted the show for more than a decade before it was cancelled in May. Here's the star giving credit to his team.
6: There is a special bond to doing one of these shows every day. And for all these people, so many people on the show to be recognized in our final season is, in a way more satisfying than winning for the show itself.
18: Other stray facts. There was a surprise appearance by Taylor Swift in a pre-taped segment. And this year, instead of red, the carpet was blue. And one other, Rob Reiner, won his third Emmy posthumously for his guest appearance on The Bear. And that, of course, was nearly 9 months after he and his wife were killed. Full details on the website, bbcnews.com. Prince Harry, King Charles's youngest son, has just moved back to the UK with his family, but it has now emerged that he and his wife Meghan have changed their children's school just days after they first started over security concerns about the school run. And a big question after the family's return to Britain is who should pay for the Sussex's security. Harry and Meghan stepped back from being senior British royals 6 years ago, which meant their security status was downgraded. This will now be reviewed. I asked our royal correspondent, Sean Coughlan, why this had become such a talked-about subject in Britain.
23: Well, I suppose in the past it was controversial because they were living in California, and Prince Harry particularly was very exercised by the fact that when he returned to the UK, he didn't have the level of security that he thought he should be afforded because he thought the risks hadn't really changed. He was still a member of the royal family. He was still the son of the king. What's changed now is that they are now full-time residents of the UK, and the arrangements which previously had related to the sort of occasional trips have changed. And there's a committee that considers these things, which is known as RAVEC, which is the Executive Committee for the Protection of Royalty and Public Figures. And that considers what level of public protection should be afforded to royalty or VIPs. And it now seems that that committee has met and it wants to reconsider the level of security that should be given to Prince Harry, to Meghan and to their children. So their circumstances have changed, and so there's a review that is now considering whether the level of security should change to reflect that.
18: Because they're not proposing to pay for it themselves, are they, out of their private incomes? They want this to be funded by the British taxpayer.
23: This would be public funding, and it might be as well as their own private security, we don't know. And also in the nature of these things, that the levels of security are always confidential, that the Home Office will never say exactly what has been provided or what the risks are that this is relating to. So it's all surrounded in a bit of a cloud of confidentiality.
18: Because their security is in the news in more than one way. Their children went to school briefly in the UK and then had to be moved to another school because of security concerns.
23: Well, that's a rather strange twist and tale that we've heard this evening. Their children had begun a new school. They'd moved from the US, moved to the UK, and I suppose had gone through the difficult thing about starting a new school is always tough for any family, always tough for any child. And they'd only been there for a couple of days when it's been decided that they will have to move school again. And the thinking behind that, it seems, is that their private security team was anxious about whether they could make the school run sufficiently secure. And there seem to be specific worries about the heavy traffic on the school run and the distance they had to travel. We don't know exactly which school it's at or what distances they did have to travel, but it seems that was enough to trouble their security advisors, who thought that that wasn't safe, and so they will now be going to another school.
18: It does feel, Sean, as though there are real tensions between Harry and Meghan and the royal family, the firm, as they're often talked about, since their return to the UK.
23: Well, I think that's right, and elements like the security question are part of the same swirl of questions about what's their function. They'll be appearing soon at big public events, and I suppose for many people they'll look like royal occasions. They'll be there waving and smiling and having photographs taken, and they'll be treated a bit like a royal visit. But the Buckingham Palace institution will say that's completely wrong. These are just people who are carrying, you know, events out like a celebrity might. And I think there's a kind of tension there. There's a battle possibly for media attention. There's a battle for public opinion as well. And I think these things will play out this autumn. They've been away a long time. They've come back a bit like a soap opera script. You know, the character who's left has turned up again. And that always means conflict.
18: The BBC's royal correspondent, Sean Coughlan, ending this edition of The Newsroom.
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8: It's Australia's biggest trading partner, but a relationship once defined by growing ties
9: now raises questions about power, trust, and influence.
10: We will cooperate with China where we can, disagree where we must, and engage in the national interest.
8: And Australia's been expanding its military partnership with the United States.
24: I think we live in a volatile world, and perhaps a world that is more volatile than it has been since the end of World War II.
8: I'm Katie Watson, the BBC's Australia correspondent. I'll be looking into what happens when a country's economic future and security interests pull in different directions.
7: Stories from the new Silk Road, The Frenemy, Thursday at 1:30 and 8:30 GMT.
25: In this week's In the Studio, we dive into the riotous world of Jack in the Green in Hastings, the English folk festival marking the start of summer.
26: This is the most magical moment, when Jack is released, when we wake him up, when he's been sleeping in the fishing museum. This is the moment!
25: Join me, Neil McCarthy, and giants, chimney sweeps, bogeys, and the Jack, after the BBC World Service news.
18: BBC News with Alex Ritson. The US military has confirmed that it has weapons deployed in space in what's believed to be the first public acknowledgement of such capabilities. The Air Force Secretary said on-orbit space control weapons were in operation, capable of defending American assets. The US Environmental Protection Agency says it's repealing rules that limit greenhouse gas emissions from power plants fueled by coal and gas. The move is expected to face immediate legal challenges. The US Supreme Court has rejected an emergency application from President Trump to lift a lower court's ruling, which blocked his attempt to restrict voting by mail ahead of November's midterm elections. Mr. Trump previously claimed the electoral system was rife with fraud.
11: The Saudi-led coalition fighting Iranian-backed rebels in Yemen says 13 civilians have been wounded in Houthi missile and drone attacks on the south of the kingdom. In Yemen, a Houthi-run media outlet is reporting that 3 people were killed in coalition airstrikes in the province of Taiz. The president of Lithuania, Gitanas Nausėda, says NATO fighter jets have shot down a drone that entered Lithuania's airspace overnight. It's not yet clear where the drone originated. The Duke and Duchess of Sussex will have their publicly funded security reviewed following their move back to the United Kingdom. It's understood that the committee which oversees royal security will reconsider Prince Harry and Meghan's level of police protection. And the Apple TV series Widow's Bay was the big winner at the Primetime Emmy Awards, the biggest event in the TV industry's calendar. The horror comedy's 6 wins at the ceremony in Los Angeles, alongside 8 handed out earlier, saw it break the record for the most Emmys won by a comedy show in a single season. BBC News.
25: Welcome to In the Studio from the BBC World Service with me, Neil McCarthy. In cultures all around the world, rituals mark the turning of the seasons. There's Holi, India's festival of colour. There's Hanami in Japan, where the cherry blossom comes. And sometimes these festivals cross-pollinate, like Jack in the Green here in England. It's ancient and modern, rural and urban, all at once. And today, with a face painted green, I'm following its life cycle.
26: Jackify's words, because he is just the spirit of summer, that great, great man of leaves who twirls and dances, but we'll slay him this afternoon.
12: Jack in the Green!
25: On the first Monday in May, Jack, the great twirling man of leaves, is the driving force behind the merry riot called Jack in the Green. It's a folk festival in Hastings, on England's south coast, and Jack's arrival heralds the change of the seasons.
14: The sap is rising, as it were. I'm beginning to sort of feel that energy sort of coming now.
25: I'm with local journalist Andy Helmsley, who's also a guardian of the Jack, otherwise known as a bogey.
15: We're up at near the castle, and on the sort of the crown of Hastings, really, looking down on the beach and the amusement arcades, and the Harbour Arm and the Shore Fleet are down there, and then to the left the old town. But in a few days' time, this is all going to start looking very different. It's quite quiet today.
14: It will. It's quiet today, but it'll really build up over the weekend, and it'll reach its sort of climax on Monday the 4th, which is the day we'll be holding our big sort of procession around the town, and the Jack will be released from the Fisherman's Museum down there below us, going through the streets of the town, and then coming up not far from where we're sitting now, up on the West Hill, where there'll be an afternoon of dancing and celebrations, and at the end of that afternoon, the Jack will be slain to release the spirit of summer.
25: Over the weekend, Morris dancers have started to mill about in town with their tinkling bells. Giants have been spotted on the high street. The pubs are filling up, and there's a growing air of expectation.
15: In a secret location, Jack's tall wooden frame is dressed with thousands of rhododendron leaves, ribbons, a smiling green mask, and a mighty floral crown.
25: Andy, meanwhile, prepares for his own transformation into Bogey, Jack's mischievous woodland spirit.
14: Well, I've taken myself to the woods on what is May Day Eve. Not just any woods, but those that encompassed me as a child. I'm sitting with my back against a European beech tree, looking up into this amazing tapestry of bright, brilliant emerald-coloured leaves. The sun's shining, it's dappling through the leaves and the branches. The childhood versions of myself flickering through the shifting light and branches. I've returned to the place that always contained me, on the threshold of what became the most significant time of the year for me. And today, before all the madness and intensity of Jack in the Green as it unfolds over the weekend, I just wanted to come here and reflect on what it's really about, you know, the spirit of nature, the spirit of the green man, and the amazing power that trees give off, that they are, in fact, We're in the presence of living beings here.
1: Up through the alleyways of the old town. Gosh, I'll have to go through this sideways. I see a man covered in green from head to toe. And I think it's Andy. Oh, mate.
16: How's it going, boy?
1: Good, good, good, good, good. I don't think I've ever really had an 8 o'clock.
16: Are you clocked?
1: 8 o'clock beer. But it feels like a good time to start.
16: It is. It is a good time to start.
1: When you put on your costume today, how did that feel?
16: Familiar.
1: It looks like an old friend, that costume, you know?
16: Yeah, it's a really old... Again, this is like... This was as old as I've been bogeying, so about 35, 36 years.
1: And you stitched all the leaves on?
16: Yep.
1: The cloth leaves, yeah.
16: Yeah, just cut out from various charity shop finds. Oh, we take the road here, I think it's...
1: Yeah, yeah.
16: So this is where we're walking down now. The Jap will be coming up.
1: Yeah.
16: In a couple of hours' time.
25: Assembled outside the Dolphin pub at 8:15 a.m. is a party of bogeys.
16: Morning, boys.
25: All in suits of leaves and green faces.
16: Spidey, lovely to see you, mate.
17: Morning, fellas.
16: How's it going, chaps? All right? You all right, Kane?
17: I'm good.
16: Yeah, lovely to see you, mate.
17: Yeah, good to see you, mate.
16: Yeah.
17: Good been lad. Too long.
16: Has been, yeah. It's quite a mild morning, isn't it?
17: It's all right. Once we get walking.
16: Yeah, the bogeys are essentially Jack's protectors on the day. They look after him from the moment he's actually born on the day to the moment we escort him down to be killed on the stage at the end of the day. So we make sure no one comes near him, tries to take lease from him. There's a lot of a lot of mischievous energy about the bogeys. They're running around. They're the link to the crowd. They're interacting with the crowd. They're greening the faces of children who the kids shriek with laughter. It adds to the atmosphere. There's lots of theories as to how we came about. But then when you look at different cultures throughout Europe, there's entities in celebrations that look very, very much like us. We're dressed from head to toe in green leafy rags, our faces, hands, literally everything, all our body parts are greened up with green face paint. So yeah, we are, yeah, pretty much living embodiments of the green man spirit in some ways.
1: How long have you guys been there? Have you been bogeys?
19: Nearly 40 years.
20: I think I've probably been a bogey for about 25.
1: Yeah. Do you remember the early ones? Were they very different?
19: Very vaguely. Yeah, it was a lot smaller. A lot less to organise.
16: Yeah, people would just look, and there was no crowds lining the street. People would just look, and what's this? Who are these bunch of weirdos going out? And
21: definitely switched on now. I know people.
22: Like I say, it's really evolved. It's grown, isn't it?
27: Oh, over the years.
22: Yeah.
28: Health and safety.
29: Hello.
28: You've got to have a village copper, haven't you?
29: Time no see.
28: Oh, love. When we can
29: it
28: have...
29: must be that time of year again.
28: When we
29: going
28: to have that love child, eh?
29: Oh, God. Well, it's got four.
25: Jack waits impatiently inside the Fisherman's Museum whilst the crowd gathers.
16: But people just in Hastings seem to... It's quite an eccentric town. It's a town full of characters, and people love to dress up and just have a good time and just for the sake of it, really.
30: There's always been a fat man with a drum in the procession, and then there wasn't for a couple of years, and I was asked to resurrect it, so here I am.
25: Every shade of face paint, but mostly green, corsets and masks, ivy wreaths, antlers, feathers and animal heads. Some are dressed as mushrooms. There are giants, mermaids, chimney sweeps, milkmaids...
31: Hastings well made, absolutely. Yeah, with our little mini milks as well. Yeah.
1: Come every year?
31: We come every year because the milkmaids weren't being represented, and Jack and the Green is a milkmaid and sweeps festival.
1: Originally, wasn't
31: Originally,
1: it?
31: Originally, yeah, yeah. So, you know, got to have the milkmaids. And so many people don't realise that. They just think, oh, it's a big pagan festival. But no, it started in the cities. It was a very urban tradition. Yeah.
25: This tradition started centuries ago as part of the chimney sweeps' May Day celebrations. the Jack was paraded through the neighbourhood as a burst of green rebellion after a winter choked in soot. The custom faded, but has been revived and reinvented over the years.
0: Please, may we pass?
28: Oh, yes, you may. Anyone with
0: please.
28: A beer horn gets in.
25: Beer fairies quench the bogey's thirst with long horns brimming with ale. They're the only ones allowed into the Fisherman's Museum with the Jack before he's set free.
28: I'll go and say hello to the boys. I've not actually been in there yet. Oh, cheers. Oh. Hello, mate.
2: Hello.
28: Hi, bogey. How you doing? Good luck.
3: I would just call it a quickening. Oh. The mood starts to build and the guys start to play the drums and, you know, maybe a little bit of an altered state of consciousness. We find ourselves busting to get out there

0: any particular reason? Yeah. Do you want to meet Jack?
1: Yeah.
0: Are you going to be good?
1: No.
0: That's the right answer.
2: Suddenly, Jack flies out of the museum doors, followed by the bogeys. A giant dancing cone of leaves in a vortex of green barrel-chested bodies and smoke.
3: This is the most magical moment, when Jack is released, when we wake him up, when he's been sleeping in the fishing museum. This is the moment!
2: Artists Jane Wildgoose and Andrew Cotting have been part of the procession for decades. Jane has antlers and a crown of foliage. Andrew has horns, the loud kind.
4: It's the birth of a wild beast almost as it spills out of the Fisherman's Museum. And it's about 10 feet tall and it's whirling. It feels like an organic force of nature which needs to be tamed. So in amongst this wall of seething, moving, undulating evergreen, there's a crown of flowers. It tends to be quite brightly coloured. So you're looking at the crown and you're seeing this thing. It's like an apparition coming at you.
5: Fabulous outfit.
6: Yes, we had to go back home and put some braces on because it fell down.
5: The skirt is looking wonderful now. It's a living, breathing thing.
6: Yeah, it's nice for it to be out.
2: As well as the liminal, there's a feeling of community here.
7: You get out there and you start to see people that you see every year, people that you think of as friends, but you only ever see them once a year.
2: Bob and Claire Hum make new costumes each year from moss, felt, sailcloth, even rock pool discoveries that conjure with the spirit of the festival.
8: As soon as you step out, it's like stepping onto the stage. You feel like a different person. You just feel elated, I think.
7: And seeing the dancers and musicians and getting into the spirit and the feel of this sort of celebration of Jack in the Green, celebration of being alive and having fun.
6: Right, oh, I think we're off now with the Fowler's troop. Hey!
2: And so the happy procession wends its way through the narrow streets of the old town. Jack's leading the parade. Bogies take turns to dash underneath, to get inside and bring it to life, spinning and dancing.
9: So one of the rules is, to be a bogey, you have to be invited. If you ask to be a bogey, that's it, you're not going to be one forever. So a lot of us is father and son, so my old man's on the drums over there, you met him earlier. There's a lot of sons that are in the group now.
5: But you come down from London?
9: Yeah, from London. We come down for the weekend.
5: Nice.
9: We come down and see our friends. And it, you know, if it wasn't for these guys, they make it for us.
5: Special.
9: You know, that's the spirit for me anyway.
2: You're listening to In the Studio from the BBC World Service.
3: The children at this just captivate me because their faces, they are just kind of, what?
5: Also, the bystanders are part of it almost.
3: The bystanders
5: no one's behind a railing.
3: Absolutely part of it. Well, you know, because you've been a bystander.
5: Yeah.
3: And you know that's the thing, I think that is the thing that's so beautiful about it. It's the whole town is invested in this. Everyone turns out for it, everyone is joyful.
4: It's a celebration of community, it's a celebration of difference. I mean, for me, it's a celebration of things that aren't necessarily monotheistic. You know, as an atheist, as somebody that I guess

0: I look back towards, you know, the more paganistic, the more earthy aspects of culture. They're the things that are coming together. They're being reinvented all the time. So you sense that each year there will be a new kind of troop, a new group of people that will kind of join in. They jump into the procession and get involved. So in that sense, I it feels like a living tradition that's evolving all the time. And that gives you a real sense of hope.
1: Folklorist Simon Costin of the Gay Bogey Troupe has been coming here since the early days. Today he's wearing ram's horns and cloven hooves, naturally.
2: This is more important to me than Christmas in many ways, just because it kick-starts the year, the energy that this event has, and the joy and all that. It's so palpable, and I can just feed off that for the rest of the year.
3: Yeah. But what's interesting is there's a kind of reinvention of folklore as well.
2: Yeah, totally. So this was re-established. It was the Victorians stamped it out originally, because they're a bunch of killjoys, and then Keith Leach re-established it in 1983, knowing the reports of Jack in the Green having happened in Hastings. So, and it's like all folklore events and seasonal customs, they mutate and change. It's not a static thing, because things like the Lord Mayor's Show that are state-sanctioned are just the same thing every year.
3: Formalised.
2: Yeah, very formalised, whereas this has a life and an energy of its own.
3: Yeah.
2: And it does change, and it's very inclusive.
3: Well, you look around, and I mean, you know, people are, you know, people with spaceman helmets, pixie ears.
2: Oh, yeah.
3: I mean,
2: but
3: everyone,
2: have nothing
3: the bystanders
2: to do with the
3: are
2: event.
3: Part of
2: yes,
3: it.
2: Yes, they are. They are. Events like this are a moment of true magic when whatever you do in your day-to-day life dissolves and you become part of this joyful community celebrating something. It's all about life. What's not to like about that?
4: Well, there's a little maypole here with girls in lilac, white and sage-coloured dresses. Oh, it's the Hastings May Queen competition.
1: And here's the May Queen, Amy.
5: If you think about the Jack being Jack Frost and being killed, you can kind of think of the May Queen of being the Queen of Summer. She's crowned, she's leafy, she's the protector of nature. It's a really beautiful tradition that's been going on in Hastings for 93 years now. Right now, we have a group of lovely young girls aged 10 to 17. There's a pole in the middle and each one of them has a ribbon and they're going over and under each other to create what's called a single plait, and they do this seven times before turning back and going the other way.
3: What do you feel on the Jack and the Green Day in Hastings?
5: It's my favourite day of the year. It just makes me so happy to be here. I can't help but smile the whole time. My face hurts by the end of the day. It's just amazing and beautiful, and everybody's dancing and happy and a bit drunk.
3: Having a good day?
6: So we're hanging around waiting, do a bit of dancing. You've got a gammy knee, you blow your horn. Have you heard me blow the horn?
3: I haven't, you've blown
6: your
3: horn.
6: Do you want a private, like a lap dance?
3: I'd love a lap dance.
6: I'll give you a lap dance, hang on.
3: That'll be a go.
6: Do you want the Grand Old Duke of York, or would you rather have You Are My Sunshine?
3: You Are My Sunshine.
1: The procession marches to the top of a steep slope where a growing crowd eagerly awaits.
4: Jack is twirling and twirling faster and faster, and he's ringed by the bogeys. They're stopping him from going out of a circle.
1: And then, on the West Hill overlooking the English Channel, the exhausted bogeys catch their breath before the frenzied finale. Stephen is one of the new generation.
7: You know, the first few years, I would say, were quite overwhelmingly honoured, I would say, to do it. And I found myself a bit sort of, I don't know, unsure if I was doing it right or doing it wrong. Because no one can really teach you how to carry a jack. You just have to get in and go. But when I got used to it after a few years, I became, you know, my own bogey. And yeah, I'm incredibly proud of what I do. And and I love it, and I've made some really good friends from it as well, and we're here doing it to keep English traditions alive, really, and that's what we feel so honoured doing it, really, taking to the streets, doing things they did hundreds of years ago again, and, you know, it's evolved into what it is now. Like, most traditions are organic, I would say.
3: It's amazing to watch you kind of go under the jack, you know, from the outside and sort of disappear under this cone of leaves that starts swirling. What's it like on the inside?
7: It's a moment of peace. Most of us, I would say, are quite introverted, really. And it's a moment where, yes, people are looking at you, but they're not looking at me. They're looking at the jack that we're bringing alive. And you get to come alive yourself in a way that you necessarily couldn't do outside the jack. You know, dancing, spinning around, and it's a really good thing to, it's like a mask, really, and all we care about, really, is not ourselves and what we look like, it's bringing the jack alive for everyone else, really, and we try really hard and take that really seriously.
8: And we have been delighted to be welcoming other cultures, national song and dance, into our family.
3: How's it going, Spider?
6: Spunky. Too many S's. Too many bogies with their name beginning with S. Yeah. No, it's quite going great. In all the years we've actually held it on the West Hill, this is the busiest. I would estimate about 18,000 people on it. And it's absolutely fantastic. It's warm, but not too warm. And people are just enjoying themselves, you know, and it's all going to plan. So yeah. you're obviously hanging around for the sleighing, aren't
3: you? Of course, yeah. Because that's the end of the...
6: This is it.
3: The arc, right? That's the...
6: Little does Jack know, he's standing up there, all happy. Little does he know his life is going to end real soon.
3: Yeah.
6: Ready for next year, you know. He gives up his spirit and his leaves to give everybody a good summer. A fertile year, you know? Does that make sense? Yeah.

0: final stage, which happens around, you know, 4 p.m., and then we lead him down to be slayed. The jack will reach the stage with the bogeys. The bogeys will crouch down quietly with the jack in the centre of the stage, and then RX men, Morris, will perform again a circular dance around the jack, which has a very slow, mournful tune. It's called The Rose. And it's quite a movie, actually. So, and the crowd are very, very quiet and silent. Once the music stops, the last note of the music stops, then we come forward and we start stripping off leaves, you know, from the jack. And then it's just like the whole stage is surrounded by a sea of thousands of people who all want a leaf from the jack, so we're throwing leaves out into the crowd. Everyone's cheering, and it just explodes into this sort of this amazing feeling of in intense goodwill and happiness, really. Spirit of the summer, and I think very much for them, the jack, although he's ceremonially been slain, he lives on through them taking home the leaves, and they really believe that the leaves, they'll keep the leaves for until the next year, in the belief that it'll bring them luck and good fortune.
1: Two of them.
0: It always is quite a solemn moment, especially when you take the frame of the jack away from the hill. We whisk him away quite quickly afterwards, and the natural sort of frame, it looks like you're carrying a body away, and like there's about three bogeys on each side, almost acting as pallbearers. So you're carrying the frame of the jack, his spirit's flown out with all the leaves, and you carry him back to a garden nearby. And he's put away, and then it's the start of summer, and the jack will die down in the winter, and he'll be born again in the spring, and that's it for another year.
2: When the crowds finally drift away from the West Hill, there isn't a leaf left on the grass. Jack has worked his magic. The past speaks to the present, vibrant and irrepressible. And the present shouts back.
3: How long before the green disappears from your cheeks?
4: I'll probably shower and wash my face tonight, but then the green goes into yellow, and you do look a bit jaundiced for like 2 or 3 days afterwards.
3: It's like the deathly look
4: after a few days. It's a slight yellowing, but yeah, it's what it is, isn't it?
2: You've been listening to In the Studio from the BBC World Service with me, Neil McCarthy.
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7: I'm Ellie House, and I'm in Houston, Texas, looking at big surveillance in US cities. What kind of AI-powered tech is being used to monitor Americans, and why are people cutting down cameras across the country?
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8: Hello and welcome to Newsday on the BBC World Service with Anne Soy in Nairobi and Rob Young in London.
9: A co-founder of the artificial intelligence firm Anthropic has said that there should be rules about compulsory kill switches to prevent AI from getting out of control.
1: How well do you fancy your chances at being able to deal with the risks of a system that is 100 times smarter than the smartest person on the planet? I think that your chance of dealing with that is pretty low.
8: We'll also speak to a Ukrainian professional tennis player whose family home has been destroyed in intensified Russian strikes on the port city of Odessa.
9: And the Emmys Award ceremony, which celebrates the highlights of the year in television, has been underway in Los Angeles. We'll hear from our correspondent on the red carpet there. That's coming up after the latest bulletin of World News.
10: BBC News with Roisin Hasty. The Pentagon has confirmed that the US has weapons deployed in space. It's believed to be the first public acknowledgement of such capabilities. From Washington, Bernd de Boosman reports.
11: The acknowledgement from the Air Force Secretary, Troy Mink, marked the first time the US acknowledged having weapons in space. Mr. Mink, however, provided no details about the weapon, how it could be employed, its capabilities, or when it was put into orbit, saying only that it was necessary to safeguard U.S. forces against hostile enemy action. He added that unnamed adversaries had already sought to dismantle U.S. systems related to sensing and command and control functions. Senior military leaders have previously said they plan to substantially boost military capabilities in space, citing Russian and Chinese programs developing ways to attack and disrupt U.S. satellites in a future conflict.
10: The United States Environmental Protection Agency says it's repealing rules that limit greenhouse gas emissions from power plants fueled by coal and gas. The EPA's move is expected to face immediate legal challenges. Here's our North America correspondent, Ione Wells.
12: Environmental groups say scrapping one of the nation's biggest climate protections will come at a huge cost to Americans' health and the planet. The agency, however, argues it will reduce costs to the industry and help unleash American energy, making it cheaper to produce electricity. Demand for electricity has increased, driven in part by AI data centers and electrification. The agency is also taking steps to prevent future administrations from regulating climate pollution from power plants.
10: The co-founder of the AI firm Anthropic has said there should be rules to prevent artificial intelligence from getting out of control. This report from Faisal Islam.
13: Jack Clark was one of the original founders of Anthropic, which makes the Claude large language model and is expected to float soon at a valuation of over $1 trillion. In this first interview since the company called for AI development to be slowed, he said there was still an opportunity to act to prevent existential dangers to humanity.
1: The window to act is so narrow. It is a few years. And the time to act is when you have a small number of players in industry. That's when you can get a policy regime in place that can prevent accidents and it can prevent the technology spiraling out of control.
13: He said the world was close to the danger zone and argued it should consider a compulsory kill switch which could be verified by independent third parties for each model.
10: Fighting between Houthi rebels in Yemen and Saudi Arabia is continuing, with both sides reporting further casualties. The Saudi-led military coalition says 13 civilians were wounded in Houthi missile and drone attacks on the cities of Khamis Mushet, Abha and Ta'if in the south of the kingdom. In Yemen, reports on a Houthi-run media outlet say three people were killed in Saudi-led airstrikes in the southwestern province of Taiz. BBC News. The mayor of Kyiv, Vitaly Klitschko, says a Russian drone has hit a petrol station in the southeast of the city. He said a warehouse had also been hit in another district. Russia, meanwhile, says there's been a Ukrainian missile attack on the city of Taganrog, which lies on the Sea of Azov, close to the Ukrainian border. One of Italy's busiest airports, Catania, has been forced to suspend all flights for the second time in recent months due to volcanic activity from nearby Mount Etna. The facility on Sicily, which usually serves around 12 million passengers a year, was also closed in August for almost a week. Researchers in the UK have found that reading for pleasure is linked to better mental health, lower stress levels and a reduced risk of dementia. Scientists at Cambridge University found that regular reading in any genre can bring health benefits at every stage of life. Jim Reid reports.
14: This review looked at dozens of pieces of evidence, from surveys and brain scans to other research papers. One study of 10,000 young people found those who started reading for fun at an early age had better concentration, memory, and problem-solving skills. Overall, reading at any age was linked to improved mental health and a reduced risk of dementia. The authors say that everything possible must be done to encourage reading early in life, whether that's through comics, graphic novels, or books based on games and TV programmes.
10: The Apple TV series Widow's Bay was the night's big winner at the Primetime Emmy Awards, which celebrate the year's television highlights. The horror comedy's 6 wins at the glittering ceremony in Los Angeles, alongside 8 handed out earlier, saw it break the record for the most Emmys won by a comedy in a single season. The night also saw history made by Welsh actor Matthew Rhys, as he became the first to win 2 lead actor categories. BBC News.
8: Thank you very much indeed for that bulletin of news there. Hello, you're with Newsday from the BBC World Service, live from Nairobi with Anne Soy, and from London with me, Rob Young. Thanks very much for joining us today.
9: This half hour, you'll hear from a co-founder of one of the leading AI companies tell us a kill switch may be needed to be mandatory for the technology.
8: We're also going to speak to a Ukrainian professional tennis player after her family home was destroyed in a Russian strike on Ukraine.
9: And we'll get the latest from the biggest night in the US TV calendar, the Emmy Awards in Los Angeles.
8: Your thoughts on that and all of our stories welcome, of course, by text or WhatsApp. The number you need is +44 77 86 20 50 85. Well, let's get to the subject on many minds at the moment, artificial intelligence and its potential impact on our world. As discussion intensifies about whether the uncontrolled development of AI could pose a risk to humanity, President Trump has again weighed into the debate. On social media, he said the only control or guardrails that AI needs is a strong and smart, high IQ president, and he said the USA has that in spades. Well, he then went on to condemn what he called a sick conspiracy going on against AI and data centers, adding the only one happy about that was America's AI competitor, China.
9: While Mr. Trump was responding to the increasing concern voiced by the bosses of America's tech giants driving AI, that the pace of that development needs to be slowed and monitored. That debate was ramped up last week after an AI researcher at Anthropic reiterated a warning that there is a greater than 10% chance AI could cause human extinction within the next decade.
8: Well, the BBC's Faisal Islam has been talking to a senior figure at Anthropic, Jack Clark, who's a co-founder and head of public benefit at the company.
1: We've been talking about AI and the potential risks of it for 10 years now. What's happened is the technology has got substantially more powerful, and those risks which were once academic or theorized, we can now see the early signs of them, which is why we spent this weekend writing this essay about the need to pace the frontier and basically get our arms around this technology so that it's not just industry making all of the decisions about it, but it's industry and government with greater oversight of the industry itself. That's how you deal with the risks of this technology.
15: So I think Mr. Hubinger, he works for you. I mean, do you believe that number, greater than 10% human extinction?
1: I don't, and I don't think these statistics are that useful. But the point I'd make is if we continue as we are, then I think that we are rolling dice with immense risks. And the point is we have to change the course of this industry. We have to get a policy regime in place that allows us to have greater control over the industry and a better understanding of the safety and security, and then you can reduce that chance of there being a major risk to society.
15: Okay, well, let's unpack this. You know, what do you specifically think here is the risk? It's sort of swarms of AI taking over the internet, closing down power stations or wiping out financial institutions. I think it's time to sort of spell out what it practically means.
1: AI systems, for a while, have been useful tools with specific skills like translation or coding or being able to label what's going on in an image. And then in the last few years, people have successfully put all of these skills together into single systems, which have started to become much more intelligent and much more general. These systems now, probably about as smart as you or me, or, you know, on a good day, smarter. The basic risk is, how well do you fancy your chances at being able to deal with the risks of a system that is 100 times smarter than the smartest person on the planet? I think that your chance of dealing with that and getting out in a safe way is pretty low. So high level, you need to control AI as a technology because you're making things that might be smarter than people Number two, what's been happening over the summer? Well, people have discovered that when you put all of these AI systems together into what are called agents, which are basically long-running AI systems, and you give them objectives, they start to coordinate with one another, they start to communicate with one another, and sometimes they do things which are against what you want them to do, like they hack out of companies and they hack into other companies. That is, it's really scary. It's a sign that you don't have the right safety and security systems in place to deal with these systems. And it's a warning shot of the kinds of risks that could be really serious. Today, these systems are just hacking into websites that host other AI systems. What would happen if a swarm of agents hacked into a bank or into a hospital? That could be really, really dangerous. So now we've had the warning shot, we need to talk about pacing and we need to get a policy regime in place. And the things that we can do is get third parties to come in and kind of embed themselves in these companies, audit what we're doing, check our safety and security. So it's not just us writing our own safety and security playbooks, but there are third parties checking it. Number two, get industry together to agree on common standards that we can implement to reduce the risk of this, and then get governments to agree that those are sensible standards. And then the third step, which will be the hardest one, is get the world's great powers, including the US and China, to have dialogue about this, because these issues, you know, transcend any individual country or set of nations.
15: Okay, well, response you will have seen from the president, the only control or guardrails that AI needs is a strong and smart president. The USA has that in spades. His AI czar, David Sachs, said, you could voluntarily do almost this yourself, looking for a cartel or duopoly. Stop pretending you need permission. Go ahead and pace the frontier yourself.
1: We're grateful that the president of the United States is paying attention to this issue. As I said, it's important that we have a national conversation here. The other point is, look, how do you lose a technology? You lose lead on a technology if you lose public trust. And how you lose public trust is you have a horrible accident. This happened with nuclear power, where as a consequence of the Western world screwing up nuclear power and problems happening, we ceded that whole technology to China. China builds nuclear reactors every 6 months now. China is undergoing an energy miracle that many, many other nations are envious of. The only country in the Western world that didn't turn away from nuclear was France, which has been massively well positioned due to doing that. And how do we avoid this for AI is you need to build public trust and you need to avoid an accident or a disaster. Like, that's what we're trying to do here, is we're trying to get ahead of things that otherwise might happen and cause us to lose trust in the technology, not build it, and not get any of its benefits.
15: Well, which brings in the issue of the Chinese and geopolitics. Yep. Here. You've suggested there'll be some coordination is required, but you know, the Chinese response was that this is a Cold War mentality, it's malicious competition. And of course, in their minds, they have cheaper models that cost a fraction of the price of your models that are 90 to 95% as effective. And this is part of an attempt to stop that competition.
1: China is 6 months to a year behind the West, so they haven't seen out-of-control agent swarms yet. Their models are too dumb. Well, give it a few months, and they're going to be dealing with the same set of risks that we've dealt here in the Western world. So to, you know, anyone who may be affiliated with the Chinese government, I'd say these risks are real. This isn't a fake, and we want to talk about these issues internationally because that's how you get to a safe outcome.
15: And the idea that you're sort of drawing a moat around the progress done in Silicon Valley in order to sort of stop competition from the likes of China and elsewhere?
1: That's just insane. That's not the goal. The goal is dealing with the safety properties of this technology. Everything else is secondary to that.
15: And you think the rest of the world should just push on with this, regardless of the lack of enthusiasm for such measures by President Trump?
1: The important thing here is there is recognition and enthusiasm from industry that industry needs to build these standards and build this common safety testing. Industry recognizes that this is ultimately going to be good for the AI market. It's how you build confidence in the AI market. So it's going to happen.
9: Jack Clark there, the co-founder and head of public benefit at the Anthropic AI company, speaking to the BBC's Faisal Islam. Now, with all the talk about safety concerns swirling around AI provoked a strong reaction on the stock market, with tech companies falling in value. Markets are now open in Asia, so let's cross over to Singapore, our business desk there. Nick Marsh is standing by. So welcome to the program, Nick. Are investors still feeling jittery in your part of the world?
16: Hi, Anne. Hi, Rob. Yeah, it's been a while. Nice to speak to you. Well, actually, not really. It's been pretty quiet in Asia this morning when it comes to the stock market. The big indices in Japan, South Korea, Hong Kong, all quite tech heavy, usually quite sensitive to the losses, you know, such as those that we saw on Wall Street yesterday. They're all basically flat, you know, after all of yesterday's drama. They dropped a lot yesterday, actually. Now it's kind of a bit of wait and see. You do get this very often when it comes to tech stocks and the markets in general. Believe me, though, it's not going to be the last time that we see dramatic drops or rises related to artificial intelligence, because fundamentally, investors, business people, the general public, they're just getting mixed messages. You know, is AI the transformative economic tool that many had been promised? Is it the harbinger of disaster, as we're hearing, if it's left unchecked? Or is it maybe just not quite as powerful or infinitely expandable as previously thought? So, you know, because no one has come up with a conclusive answer to all those very difficult questions, the results on the markets is always going to be volatile.
9: And presumably flat is not very good if it fell quite substantially yesterday.
16: Yeah, but you have to look at it in the context, though, of what has been happening over the last year or two when it comes to the stock price of tech companies. They have risen and risen and risen. And when big companies like OpenAI and Anthropic go public, either this year or next year, they are still going to be raising billions and billions of dollars. So these day-to-day movements need to be looked at in the bigger picture context of this incredibly lucrative industry still.
9: Nick Marsh, many thanks.
8: Let's turn to the conflict in Ukraine now, where the Russian military has intensified strikes on the country's main port of Odessa. Russian aerial drones have carried out massive attacks in recent days with widespread damage and dozens injured. And caught up in the destruction is the family home of Ukrainian professional tennis player Diana Yastremska. She's been ranked as high as number 21 by the Women's Tennis Association and has just finished playing in the US Open. And when she found out that her home had been hit, she posted on social media an image of the destroyed apartment building with an orange towel from the Roland Garros tournament in Paris left hanging from the wreckage. Well, we can speak to Diana Yastremska now, who joins us from the French capital, Paris. Welcome to the programme. So you were playing at the US Open just days ago. Where were you when you found out that your home had been hit?
17: Hey, well, I was in Nice. I woke up at 5 in the morning due to my father call by video, and he told me the Russian missile caliber hit out building in Odessa during the night. Then they told me that apartment was completely destroyed. For the first few seconds, I couldn't really understand and realize what it meant. Then I saw the pictures, the videos, and I realized that the apartment is completely gone. Of course, like, it was a huge shock for me, because one day you have home and a place where you come back, and then the next morning your parents are telling you that this simply doesn't exist anymore. So I'm laughing a little bit, because, you know, it's so emotional that, like, you are already getting so tired of being exhausted and being crying about all of that. So, yeah, like, some young men on the 21st floor were simply sleeping in their homes. They were killed. Another young man on the same floor was pulled out from, how do you say, underneath a concrete slab, and somehow he survived. And, you know, at that time I had a thought that I lost apartment, but thanks God my parents are alive, my family is alive, and someone is lost someone. So after that, it becomes, like, very difficult to feel sorry for yourself, because you lost your home. And, like, it's terrible.
8: I'm very sorry to hear about your neighbours. Were your family in the apartment at the time, or were they not at home?
17: No, they wasn't at home, and we are really lucky, because some people died and some people got really injured, and our floor got destroyed fully, and some people got killed, like, meters away. And yeah, I mean, it's very, very, very scary.
8: Now, you posted an image on social media of the bright orange Roland Garros towel hanging from the wreckage.
17: Yeah,
8: just tell us the significance of that.
17: That's the only thing that left, and the white toy that was on the floor under the building. And, you know, when I saw that towel, like, among the destruction, at first it almost didn't seem real, because, like, when there is a racket hits directly the apartment, and when there is nothing left, the only thing you see is the yellow towel of Roland Garros. You know, for someone, it's just a towel, but for me, it's Roland Garros is my life, is my journey, my dreams, my victories, my fails, my everything. You know, and at that time when I saw it, it became a symbol for me. A symbol that the fight goes on even when everything around has been destroyed. It was still there. Once a simple towel become a huge meaning to me. And when I saw it, like, I had no words.
18: Diana, it's Isaac, the sports presenter here. I'm really sorry to hear about what's been happening and your story. I wondered, we're starting to see a bit of a defrosting of relations when it comes to sporting bodies and Russian athletes. And I know in July, the IOC said that they were going to provisionally suspend the suspension on Russian athletes. I know for Ukrainian athletes, tennis players, when you play Russian and Belarusian athletes, you don't shake their hands. Just talk to me about the importance of the ban on Russian athletes, what it's been for this war.
17: Well, I mean, I understand that the WTA is a sport organization. It cannot stop the war, and it cannot make political decisions on I would say behalf of governments. And today I don't really like want to talk about who should or who should not be allowed to compete in the tournaments. For me, there is something more important right now. For 4.5 years, Ukrainian tennis players have been living and competing under circumstances that are anything but normal. We step onto the same court, play the same rules, and are expected to deliver the same results. But outside the court, our reality can be completely different. We are struggling a lot on at the nights. We are always checking our phones. We don't sleep well. We always worry about our family, about our close people. We have to wake up in the mornings, and we have to get our focus and attention on our practice, on our games. And like, that's why I would like the WTA to continue to remember that behind every Ukrainian flag in a tournament draw, there is a real person, a human, and behind that person, there is a family, country where the war is still going on. And I don't need symphony, you know. What we really need is, I would say, like, a huge support, not just for us, but also for younger generations, to help to practice, to help to develop themselves, because in Ukraine, a lot of sport places were destroyed, and children are really losing the places where they can train, where they can live. And, you know, for me, that is much more important today than once again discussing, like, who I do or I don't want to play against. I want to talk about who we can help. And my main message to the WTA is very simple. Like, please don't allow the tennis world to get used to the war in Ukraine, simply because it has already been going on for 4.5 years. Due to the disqualification, for example, of Russian players and Belarusian, I think today it has become part of much broader political and institutional discussion. Okay. Because a lot of people were talking about that, and these decisions are made by the WTA, ITF, and other international organizations, not by individual athletes. So what we want, it doesn't really make sense.
19: Well, you've made that point very, very loud, very clearly. Diana, thank you so much for talking to us. Really appreciate it. And best wishes to your family as they look to try to rebuild from that attack on their apartment. Diana Jastramska there joining us from Paris. Isaac is still with us. He has more sport.
18: Yeah, Leeds United are up to third in the Premier League after a well-deserved 4-1 win over Newcastle at Elland Road. Three of the goals came in a 14-minute burst in the first half. Dominic Calvert-Lewin scoring and assisting. Two wins and two draws for Daniel Farke's side. And the video assistant referee for the Manchester derby, Matt Donoghue, and his assistant VAR, Blake Antrobus, have not been given any Premier League games this weekend. ProRef have made the decision after admitting an error of judgment was made when awarding Erling Haaland's winning goal for Manchester City at Old Trafford on Sunday.
19: Isaac, thank you.
9: This year's Emmy Awards ceremony is nearing its end. They are the television's top gongs handed out in Los Angeles. And something new this year, Widow's Bay and Beast in Me star Matthew Rhys has made Emmy Awards history with two lead acting roles wins on the same night. He was asked if he could reflect on what it meant to him.
20: No, I can't. I'm slightly giddy and a little bit dizzy. And I generally can't believe it. I hope to reflect on it tomorrow. At the moment, I genuinely can't quite believe what's just happened. I'll get back to you about the reflection.
9: Let's now cross over to Los Angeles and speak to David Willis, who has been at the awards. David Willis, who are the biggest winners of the night, apart from Matthew?
21: Well, Anna, definitely Widow's Bay, which is a series that about 4 months ago, I think nobody in this country had ever heard of. It's a remarkable word of mouth popularity that has propelled it to a place where it had 19 nominations going into these Emmy Awards, and it walked off with 14 of those trophies. We mentioned there Matthew Rhys, of course, the star of Widow's Bay, but there was also an acting nod that went to his co-star Kate O'Flynn, who's from Manchester. She plays the awkward assistant Patricia in that comedy series, which is all about the hapless mayor of a New England town who refuses to believe that the place is haunted. And it has, as I said, gained the admiration in 4 short months of both the critics and viewers. And Apple TV has already commissioned a second series.
9: And it's also about the red carpet, isn't it? And you've been there. I have seen you on television dressed very smartly. Who caught your eye?
21: Well, it was very interesting. There were a lot of posh frocks, I think is the word, the way it's put now. But this is, you're absolutely right, it's quite a fashion catwalk, if you like, for this. The first awards ceremony of the Hollywood awards season, which culminates in the Oscars in 6 months' time. So everybody had their glad rags on this evening, Anna.
9: And you can check out more on bbc.com. Lots of pictures there, dazzling on the red carpet. Many thanks, David Willis. 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There's plenty more to come.
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24: In Turkey's agricultural heartland, hundreds of sinkholes are opening up across farmland. Farmers fear the next collapse could happen anywhere. But these dramatic holes are a warning sign of something even bigger.
25: When there's a sinkhole, it's a symptom telling us that we are using more water than nature can sustainably provide us.
24: I'm Zeynep Bilginsoy, and I travel to central Turkey to investigate a growing environmental crisis. What happens when a nation's food supply collides with a disappearing water source?
22: Turkey's growing sinkhole problem. 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
19: Hello, you're with Newsday from the BBC World Service with Anne Sawyer in Nairobi and Rob Young in London.
9: The Pentagon has confirmed that the US has weapons deployed in space for the first time.
19: Yemen's Houthi movement says Saudi Arabia has launched renewed airstrikes across the west of the country.
9: And Africa's biggest ever share sale has been launched in Nigeria by billionaire Aliko Dangote. That and more coming up after this news.
10: BBC News with Roisin Hasty. The US has confirmed it's deployed a space weapon in Earth's orbit in what's the first public acknowledgement of such capabilities. The US Air Force Secretary said the weapon was necessary to safeguard America against hostile action, but did not elaborate on its capabilities. The US Environmental Protection Agency says it's repealing rules that limit greenhouse gas emissions from power plants fueled by coal and gas. The move is expected to face immediate legal challenges. The US Supreme Court has rejected an emergency application from President Trump to lift a lower court's ruling which blocked his attempt to restrict voting by mail ahead of November's midterm elections. Mr. Trump has previously claimed the electoral system was rife with fraud. Ukraine and Russia have carried out more overnight strikes on each other's territory. In Ukraine, the capital Kyiv was among the targets. Russia, meanwhile, said Ukraine had attacked the city of Taganrog. The Saudi-led coalition fighting Iranian-backed rebels in Yemen says 13 civilians have been wounded in Houthi missile and drone attacks on the south of the kingdom. In Yemen, a Houthi-run media outlet is reporting that three people were killed in coalition airstrikes in Taiz. One of Italy's busiest airports, Catania, has been forced to suspend all flights due to volcanic activity from nearby Mount Etna. The facility was also closed in August for almost a week. Researchers in the UK have found that regular reading for pleasure is linked to better mental health, lower stress levels and a reduced risk of dementia. The study was conducted at Cambridge University. And Widow's Bay was the night's big winner at the Primetime Emmy TV Awards. The horror comedy's 6 wins at the ceremony alongside 8 handed out earlier saw it break the record for the most Emmys won by a comedy in a single season. BBC News.
19: Thank you, Roisin, for that summary of the news. Hello, you're with Newsday from the BBC World Service, live from Nairobi with Anne Soy and from London with me, Rob Young. Thanks for joining us today.
9: This half hour, you'll hear stories from Nigeria, Yemen and the US.
19: Isaac Fannin will be here with your sport. He's talking about Leeds United going up to third in the English Premier League. Your thoughts on that and other stories welcome, of course. Do keep them coming by text or WhatsApp, plus 44 77 86 20 50 85.
9: To Yemen now, where the country's Houthi movement says that Saudi Arabia has launched renewed airstrikes across the west of the country. This comes after the Iran-backed group announced its targeted military bases in the kingdom. Last week, the Houthis seized control of Yemen's Red Sea coast and Bab al-Mandeb Strait following a major ground offensive, meaning that they now control major shipping lanes crucial to the world economy. The fighting has been some of the heaviest in the region in years and has forced thousands to flee across the Red Sea to neighboring Djibouti in recent days. For an update, we can now speak to Ramatou Touré, UNICEF's representative in Djibouti. Welcome to the program. Give us a sense of what you've been witnessing in Djibouti since this fighting escalated.
0: Thank you. So what we've been witnessing is the arrival of civilians crossing the Red Sea, as you just said, and families and women on boats who have arrived in Djibouti, who have been received by the government of Djibouti. And basically, the government of Djibouti and its partners are welcoming and providing assistance. So we've been seeing at least 2,400 people crossing over the past few days. We estimate that half of them are children, many women, many children crossing and being tired, obviously, and dehydrated. So this is what we've been witnessing, an afflux of refugees crossing and entering in Djibouti.
9: And you have met some of them. Tell me in what condition they are arriving and a story that stayed with you.
0: So as per our team's account, what we've seen, as we said, in many children, they are tired, they are dehydrated. Obviously, children are stressed, but they are also very relieved. What we've seen is relieved. Once they arrived in Djibouti, they have been taken care of by the government. The government of Djibouti is leading this response, both at the national and at the local levels, and the UN is supporting that. So what we've seen is families crossing. We've also seen children who had to cross in different boats than their parents, but feeling relieved once they arrived since they have fled the conflict.
9: What do you expect in the coming days and weeks if the situation does not improve?
0: Well, first of all, I think that we were all kind of surprised by the numbers of the flags. As I said, I think 2 days ago, more than 1,000 people crossed the border. So what we expect, we do not know, obviously, how the situation will evolve, but we're expecting more arrivals. Together with the government, I think the estimates are we are planning for 5,000 to 10,000 arrivals. So our capacity, I would say, as partners to provide assistance to those arrivals will be difficult in a few days. Because as I say, this was quite surprising. I mean, I don't think that we would have expected such numbers. And then while they need first water, shelter, food, and the assistance is being provided by the government and its partners, I think that should the situation escalate, it will be very difficult to cover those needs. And we do not know how the situation will
9: Presumably, the ones who have arrived, 2,400, they don't expect to be leaving anytime soon. Do you have enough to provide for them to meet their needs?
0: Definitely not. Obviously, they would not, cross bank in a few days. So we need to plan both for new arrivals, but also how are we going to support the government to maintain and be able to provide care and assistance to those who have arrived. So we are looking at a immediate term plan for both new arrivals and being able to provide those basic services to those who have arrived. The good thing is that they are actually arriving in a refugee village that is called Martemakasi, where there are some already basic installations, but this is not enough. And so we urgently need actually additional assistance. As for UNICEF alone, we are planning and we have a need of $3 million to cover for 10,000 people. As we say, this is our estimate for the next 6 months.
9: Many thanks for speaking to us, Ramatou Touré, UNICEF's representative in Djibouti.
19: The Pentagon has confirmed that the US has weapons deployed in space in what is believed to be the first public acknowledgement of such capabilities. Speaking at a conference in Maryland, the Air Force Secretary Troy Menk said unspecified space control weapons were in operation in orbit and were capable of defending US assets against hostile actions. Well, Bruce McClintock is the head of the RAND Corporation's Space Enterprise Initiative and is a former US Air Force Brigadier General.
2: So the United States didn't elaborate on the weapon's capabilities or what specifically the weapon is, but what they did do is refer to space control weapons. And the terminology space control is important because in space doctrine, that means it's either a weapon that can be used for defensive actions to protect U.S. and friendly forces, or it could be used for offensive actions to negate an adversary's space capabilities. The Air Force Secretary Menk that made the announcement, he declined to talk about specifics. And based on our research, that is consistent with past revelations of military capabilities. Because simply put, nations reveal the existence of military capabilities to deter adversaries, and then they conceal the specifics of those capabilities to prevail in conflict.
19: When you look at the range of possible weapons, though, that could be deployed in space, what are the likely candidates? What do you think is probably up there?
2: So I can't speculate on what is probably up there, but what I can tell you is that the research in this area is vast, and there's a whole range of weapons that go all the way from what are referred to as non-kinetic or reversible weapons Those are typically jammers or dazzlers, things that don't actually do any damage to a platform, to fully kinetic weapons that can actually cause damage by destroying the platform. So there's a whole range of possibilities and a whole range of means that can be used for space control weapons.
19: Why do you think the Air Force Secretary decided to announce this, to reveal this? Because it's so far from the public gaze, it's presumably something that maybe other intelligence services knew about anyway. But why make it public?
2: Well, it, as mentioned earlier, typically when government makes a revelation like this, it is done as a form of deterrence because you want your adversary to know that you have a capability and that you're willing to use it if called upon to do so. And this is, in many ways, this is really not a surprise because for many, many years, if not decades, the United States and allies have been talking about the Chinese and Russians developing and testing similar counter space capabilities. So there's a large body of evidence that China and Russia have been doing that. It has been something that the United States and others have publicly commented on. So it's therefore consistent with this trend that the United States would respond by fielding their own space control capabilities.
19: Are the Americans then the first to get their weapons into space, or do China, do Russia already have them up there?
2: So our research makes it very clear that China already has an arsenal of counter space weapons on orbit. And it's not just the United States that's reporting on that. It's any number of countries. Independent non-governmental organizations have commented on that. So there's a record of China doing this over the last two decades. Russia has done this going all the way back to the Cold War. And then there was a period of really inactivity on the part of the Russians. But they've done so recently, again, in the last few years, where they've developed these kind of counter space and then the worst kind of counter space weapons, the kinetic ones that I talked about earlier. So it's not really about saying that the U.S. is first. It's really more in response to the things that the Chinese and Russians have been doing.
19: Well, it sounds like the Americans aren't first, that the Chinese were first.
2: Well, again, if you had there's a long history that goes all the way back to the launch of Sputnik in 1957. Space has been a domain that's included military capabilities. So all the way back to the Cold War, both the United States and the Soviet Union were developing and testing these kind of weapons. And then there was this kind of period of hiatus after the end of the Cold War. So again, not really about who's first. It's just the latest phase in a long run.

0: on orbit, which is specifically banned by the Outer Space Treaty.
1: Fascinating story. That's a former US Air Force Brigadier General Bruce McClintock, who's now the head of the RAND Corporation's Space Enterprise Initiative.
2: It's 17 minutes to the hour. Time now for some sports news. Isaac Fennin joins us.
3: Leeds United are up to third in the Premier League.
4: Sagani and Ampadu will launch one. Sent back! Noah Okafor joins the Leeds United party. A sweet strike through traffic. And what a magic Monday this is if you support Leeds United.
3: Yeah, not so good if you support Newcastle United. It finished 4-1, a brilliant performance by Daniel Farke's side, who have started the season with 2 wins and 2 draws. Farke, though, is trying not to get ahead of himself despite their excellent side start.
5: You know what happens when you're to big time, then never good to lose the ground. It's never good to not to stay humble. So we have to do the basics and have to stay grounded. And we are a side second year after promotion, and the last 25 years, we haven't established us on Premier League level. I know we are a massive club and everyone knows that Leeds United deserves to be in the Premier League, and hopefully one day we can speak about the top half in Europe and other topics. But at the moment we have to establish ourselves, and this is my only focus.
3: The video assistant referee for the Manchester derby, Matt Donoghue, and his assistant VAR Blake Antrobus have not been given any Premier League games this weekend. ProRef have made the decision after admitting an error of judgment was made when awarding Erling Haaland's winner for City at Old Trafford on Sunday. Former referee Mark Halsey was pretty damning of the mistakes made in the match.
6: I hope it doesn't, but something like this could cost a manager their job. They're fighting for the lives. Managers, it's a results business, and we just cannot make these errors. Yeah, listen, there's going to be times when VAR are going to get involved. Is it a subjective? Is it a clear and obvious error? But this, it just shouldn't happen. I'm sorry.
3: Yeah, the Colombian Football Federation have announced that tickets from a friendly against Chile on the 13th of November will be donated to people affected by the 7.4 magnitude earthquake that hit Colombia in August. The quake, which killed at least 169 people, was one of the largest to hit the country in recent years. And many of the deaths happened in the city of Cali. Here's the mayor of that city, Alejandro Eder.
7: Muchas gracias a la Federación.
8: Thank you very much for the Federation. Thank you very much because we have felt that support, that solidarity, especially at this time when Cali has needed all Colombians the most, and the Federation has been there. This Colombia senior national team march in our city is great news. In fact, if I'm not mistaken, the last time the national team played at the Pascual was in 1994 against Parma and Italy before the World Cup in the United States.
3: BBC.com/sport for all your latest sports news.
1: Earlier on, you may have heard us talking to the Ukrainian tennis player Diana Yastremska, whose apartment in the Ukrainian city of Odessa had been hit in a Russian attack. Well, the head of Ukraine's state post office has told the BBC that Russia is deliberately targeting his branches and delivery vans. Igor Smelyansky said this was because his staff provided a lifeline for millions left isolated by the war. Well, our correspondent James Landale has been out on the road in Ukraine meeting some of the postmen and women who deliver more than just parcels.
9: So that was your desk?
10: Yeah.
11: For 2 years, Katerina Marinich ran the village post office here in Lukashevo, near Zaporizhia in southeastern Ukraine. It was here she rebuilt her life after losing her home and her husband during the full-scale invasion. But then earlier this year, a Russian drone came looking for soldiers working nearby.
12: The post office here in Lukashevo is a wreck. Back in March, it was targeted by the Russians and it was destroyed by a double-tap attack. They think with a Shahed drone, all the windows blown out, much of the superstructure gone. Hardly a roof to speak of, rubble everywhere. And this is a pattern repeated across Ukraine.
11: Today is the first time Katerina's been back to see what's left.
10: It's a great pity for me to lose this room.
9: Well, this was your life, this was your work.
10: Yeah. I didn't visit this room

0: It's his first time. From much.
1: Katerina's office is now a van, one of thousands of mobile branches serving millions of Ukrainians, many on the margins of society.
2: The Ukrposhta van has just turned up, and people are instantly huddling around the post van, queuing at the side, again mostly elderly, and they've come here to collect their pensions. The post comes here twice a week, and this is their only way of getting their pension. Many don't have phones, many don't have cards. This is a largely cash-based society.
1: Nadia said the service Katerina provided made a huge difference.
3: It's a long way for us to travel to Zaporizhia, especially now, at a time when there are attacks all around us. The fact that they come here is really nice.
1: Katerina also delivers medicines and food and something more intangible. Mykola is 64 years old.
4: It's very important. It's one of the few joys of the month. You come out, have a chat with people, collect your pension, and go home.
2: Ukraine is a vast rural country made up of thousands of remote villages just like this, and the postal service is part of the glue that holds it all together. And for these people, not too far from the front line, this van can be their last link to the Ukrainian state.
5: What do you think people here think about you?
6: They're proud of me. They love me. They need me. We are like a big family. My attitude to them is to my grandmother or my grandfather.
7: Somewhere here.
1: But it's dangerous work. Since 2022, Russia's destroyed hundreds of branches and vans, and more than 50 postmen and women have lost their lives.
7: The most dangerous ones are here in Nikopol.
1: The head of Ukrposhta, Igor Smolensky, told us Russia deliberately targeted his teams, and he faced a daily decision about where to deploy them safely.
7: It's just my decision every day. Very simple choice. If we don't go, they don't have basic supply. They don't have food, they don't have medicine. People will struggle. If we do go, they may delay the decision to evacuate from the areas they probably should have evacuated.
1: Katerina always works with a partner, Slava, who drives and wears a firearm. But the only protection they have is an antenna that can detect drones.
5: Do you not feel scared?
6: No.
5: Why not?
6: It's my work. If I can't, who will do my job?
1: Ukraine's defense comes in many forms, and it's not always delivered at the barrel of a gun.
8: That was the BBC's James Landale reporting there from Ukraine.
9: Now, five writers from Kenya, Cameroon, Nigeria, Egypt and Zimbabwe have been shortlisted for the 2026 Kane Prize for African Writing. It celebrates the continent's short story tradition and African storytellers. And the nominees have been exploring diverse experiences and approaches to contemporary African life. Focus on Africa's Nkechi Ogbonna spoke to Bola Morsuro, who's the chair of the judges and also a former colleague here on BBC Newsday.
10: Ooh, full circle moment. Lady B, it's great to have you with us on Focus on Africa. I can't believe this is happening. I need to put my thoughts together. This is very interesting what's happening here. I want
11: it's
10: us to talk about this Kane Prize for African Writing. What makes a short story stand out to the judges? Could you just give us some perspective?
11: The most important thing for us, and I say this as an individual, but collectively I know we all felt it, was, I think, first and foremost, an original story. So originality in writing, but a story that captures you from the get-go, from the opening sentence, not just the opening paragraph, but the opening sentence. You have to kind of grab the listener, pull them in, and want them to read some more. that's how a short story works, because in its essence, you don't have the luxury of a long novel where you can draw out the storyline. And I think the five stories that we've selected showed, they all showed this in abundance in their writing, in the skill, the artistry. They were just beautiful stories, each different in their own right.
10: How do you balance the importance of context, culture in this case, and then the different experiences represented in African writing?
11: That's what sometimes lets some of the writers down. And this was a real labor of love, if you like, for us as judges, because we went through 409 stories. So you can just imagine the depth, how many stories we were going through. The stories that spoke to us were the stories that stood out. And getting that balance is what has been key, I think, because there are some that had a real flair for writing. You know, people who wrote in very poetic ways, who used metaphorical language in order to speak, you know, who, I don't know, spoke about things, the kind of fantastical imagery, but sometimes their story structure let them down. So it's all very well if you can write in with beautiful flair and you can write in poetic abundance, but if your story doesn't really hold a plot, or if somewhere it wavers, or you don't really have a structure, that then would let the writers down. Because some stories were fantastic. I have to tell you, Nkechi, there were some stories that had you gripped, you know, had me as I was reading. It's like, wow, you know, and your emotions were getting heightened and you couldn't wait until, and then all of a sudden it just ended and you thought, ah, what's that?
10: Abruptly, and it ends as though it ends abruptly.
11: Some, it was like a damp squib. It just like, oh, that's it. So you almost thought to yourself, this writer hadn't really thought it through and maybe was so caught up in the writing and the style of writing that they hadn't quite thought, what am I saying at the end of this? What do I want to say at the end? How do I keep the momentum? Because that's another thing as well, that it's not just the cadence, it's also how you maintain that structure, maintain that melody, maintain that rhythm, because there's also a rhythm in writing as well, and it's how you maintain that.
10: Which brings me to my next question. You got submissions from about 27 countries, you say, but how is it for African literature to reach audiences beyond the continent?
11: I think it goes back to what I said before, is if a story is a wonderful story, you want to capture the imagination of your reader. You want to sustain their imagination. You want to keep them spellbound. You want to keep them glued to the page so that they're not disturbed, so that they don't want to be disturbed by anybody taking them away from this story. Because remember, it's a short story. And so somebody wants to read it all in one go, maybe. And I think that's what these people have done. These five writers, these five authors have done that. That, as I say, they can stand proud, stand tall, because they've written brilliant stories. And it's not just because they're African. What makes an African writer? Why is, you know, is it that they are just writers in their own right who are good, who show how they weave a story, how they, the use of words, how they draw pictures with their words, how they also interpret things and show people a window into a new world maybe that they didn't know, or a new aspect of a world. It's just, you know, how they bring characters alive, because this was another thing. The way they draw these characters, the way they draw you in with the emotion, I think all these elements, you know, together were put in these stories, and these stories show the world that these are writers who deserve to stand anywhere, who can stand toe-to-toe with every writer around the world. And it's not just, they shouldn't just be given their flowers because they're African writers, they're given their flowers because they're great writers.
10: What would winning, or even being shortlisted for the Kane Prize, mean for an emerging African writer?
11: First and foremost, remember, the winner wins £10,000. Many writers that we know the world over, some of them are struggling writers who write in their spare time, perhaps, because they have to keep a day job to pay their bills. And yet, if they had the luxury of being able to sit at home and write at free will, being given that money to keep them secure so that they know their mortgage is paid, their bills are paid, they don't have to worry about where their next meal is coming from, they can now just concentrate on their writing. I mean, you're opening up so much to these writers, to the winning writer, that is. It offers them publishing deals. You know, you can imagine how many people would be knocking on their door.
9: Bola Mosoro there in conversation with Nkechi Ogbonna, and you can catch a longer version of that conversation on Focus on Africa podcast out later today. And Rob, I just want to keep listening to Bola. She's so dearly missed and she's quite the storyteller.
8: It feels like just a few weeks since she was sitting alongside me in the studio. Well, one of our regular listeners, Akayu in Uganda, says, I'm very happy to hear Bola's voice after some time. I first heard her on air in the 90s and she's back again today.
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13: From jailed mayors to comedians, critics say Turkey's courts are being used to take out political opponents and silence dissent. The government insists the judiciary is independent. Join me, Emily Wither, as I investigate the legal crackdown.
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14: I'm William Crawley. 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
9: Hello, welcome to Newsday on the BBC World Service on the, with Rob Young in London and Anne Soy in Nairobi.
8: A co-founder of the artificial intelligence company Anthropic tells the BBC that AI may need a mandatory kill switch to shut down the technology if it becomes too dangerous. We'll hear from an AI safety expert.
15: You can have all of the benefits from the technology, but if there's not a concerted effort in place to ensure that those benefits are shared, then it doesn't matter what the technology itself produces.
9: Ukraine's tennis player Diana Yastremska says that her family's flat has been destroyed in a Russian aerial strike on the Black Sea port of Odessa. We'll speak to her.
8: The Emmy Awards ceremony, which celebrates the best of television, has been taking place in Los Angeles. We'll bring you the night's biggest winners and losers.
9: That and more coming up after the latest world news.
16: BBC News with Roisin Hasty. The Pentagon has confirmed that the US has weapons deployed in space. It's believed to be the first public acknowledgement of such capabilities. From Washington, Bernd de Boosman reports.
17: The acknowledgement from the Air Force Secretary, Troy Mink, marked the first time the US acknowledged having weapons in space. Mr. Mink, however, provided no details about the weapon, how it could be employed, its capabilities, or when it was put into orbit, saying only that it was necessary to safeguard U.S. forces against hostile enemy action. He added that unnamed adversaries had already sought to dismantle U.S. systems related to sensing and command and control functions. Senior military leaders have previously said they plan to substantially boost military capabilities in space, citing Russian and Chinese programs developing ways to attack and disrupt U.S. satellites in a future conflict.
16: The United States' Environmental Protection Agency says it's repealing rules that limit greenhouse gas emissions from power plants fueled by coal and gas. The EPA's move is expected to face immediate legal challenges. Here's our North America correspondent, Ione Wells.
18: Environmental groups say scrapping one of the nation's biggest climate protections will come at a huge cost to Americans' health and the planet. The agency, however, argues it will reduce costs to the industry and help unleash American energy, making it cheaper to produce electricity. Demand for electricity has increased, driven in part by AI data centers and electrification. The agency is also taking steps to prevent future administrations from regulating climate pollution from power plants.
16: The U.S. Supreme Court has rejected an emergency application from President Trump to lift a lower court's ruling which blocked his attempt to restrict voting by mail ahead of November's midterm elections. In March, Mr. Trump issued an executive order aimed at tightening the rules on mail-in ballots. He's previously said, without providing evidence, that the electoral system is rife with fraud. Fighting between Houthi rebels in Yemen and Saudi Arabia is continuing, with both sides reporting further casualties. The Saudi-led military coalition says 13 civilians were wounded in Houthi missile and drone attacks on the cities of Hamis Mushat, Abha and Taif in the south of the kingdom. In Yemen, reports on a Houthi-run media outlet say three people were killed in Saudi-led airstrikes in the southwestern province of Taiz. Here's Ambrosan Etiwajim.
19: The escalation has heightened concerns over energy supplies and maritime security. In the meantime, the Saudi news agency SPA said Crown Prince Mohammed bin Salman received U.S. Central Command Chief Admiral Brad Cooper in Jeddah to discuss what it described the latest developments in the region. The meeting came days after reports that Saudi Arabia had sought military assistance from Washington to help fight the Houthis. Riyadh has been supporting the internationally recognized government in neighboring Yemen.
16: BBC News. Russia says there's been a large Ukrainian missile attack on the city of Taganrog, which lies on the Sea of Azov, close to the Ukrainian border. The regional governor said several fires had broken out. He reported damage to a number of buildings and a gas pipeline. In the Ukrainian capital, Kyiv, the mayor said a Russian drone had struck a petrol station in the southeast of the city. The president of Lithuania, Gitanas Nausėda, says NATO fighter jets have shot down a drone that entered the country's airspace overnight. It's not yet clear where the drone originated, but Mr. Nausėda said that with Russia intensifying its aggression against Ukraine, such readiness was vital for the region. One of Italy's busiest airports, Catania, has been forced to suspend all flights for the second time in recent months due to volcanic activity from nearby Mount Etna. The facility on Sicily, which usually serves around 12 million passengers a year, was also closed in August for almost a week. The Apple TV series Widow's Bay was the night's big winner at the Primetime Emmy Awards, which celebrate the highlights of the year in television. David Willis is in Los Angeles.
20: Very big night for Widow's Bay. That is a hit TV series that 4 months ago nobody here had even heard of, but it has become a smash hit both with the critics and with viewers. It picked up 14 Emmy Awards tonight, including one for Matthew Rhys. He got 2 Emmys in total, and that sets a record. He also is the first actor to win awards in all three Emmy genre categories, for acting, for comedy, for drama, and for limited series.
16: Other winners included Michael J. Fox, who was honoured with the Humanitarian Award for his foundation's efforts to eradicate Parkinson's disease. BBC News.
8: Thanks very much for that bulletin. Hello, you're with Newsday from the BBC World Service. We are coming to you live from Nairobi with Anne Soy, and from London with me, Rob Young. Hope you're doing all right today.
9: Coming up, we continue with our focus on AI technology and safety, and we hear from a Ukrainian tennis star whose home was destroyed in a Russian attack. And it's big night for TV shows. We look at who are the big winners and losers at the Emmy Awards.
8: Your thoughts on that and all of our other stories welcome, of course, by text or WhatsApp. Do keep them coming to +44 77 86 20 50 85.
9: The co-founder of the artificial intelligence giant Anthropic has called for AI firms to have a compulsory kill switch, which can be verified by an independent third party. Jack Clark told the BBC that Anthropic already had the mechanism, which can shut down the technology if it gets too dangerous. But he said they were also a good idea for governments and policymakers. He was speaking to the BBC's economics editor, Faisal Islam.
21: AI systems, for a while, have been useful tools with specific skills like translation or coding or being able to label what's going on in an image. And then in the last few years, people have successfully put all of these skills together into single systems, which have started to become much more intelligent and much more general. These systems now probably about as smart as you or me, or, you know, on a good day, smarter. The basic risk is, how well do you fancy your chances at being able to deal with the risks of a system that is 100 times smarter than the smartest person on the planet? I think that your chance of dealing with that and getting out in a safe way is pretty low. So, high level, you need to control AI as a technology because you're making things that might be smarter than people. Number two, what's been happening over the summer? Well, people have discovered that when you put all of these AI systems together into what are called agents, which are basically long-running AI systems, and you give them objectives, they start to coordinate with one another, they start to communicate with one another, and sometimes they do things which are against what you want them to do, like they hack out of companies and they hack into other companies. That is, it's really scary. It's a sign that you don't have the right safety and security systems in place to deal with these systems. And it's a warning shot of the kinds of risks that could be really serious. Today, these systems are just hacking into websites that host other AI systems. What would happen if a swarm of agents hacked into a bank or into a hospital? That could be really, really dangerous.
8: Jack Clark from Anthropic. So just how at risk is humanity? Well, I've been exploring that big question with Aya Ibrahim, who served as a senior advisor in the White House Office of Science and Technology, now at the Center on Global Energy Policy at Columbia University. I asked her about whether AI posed a threat or not.
15: We get to decide what risk it does and does not pose to us, to humanity at a macro level or to individuals. So it really is up to us to decide what the acceptable levels of societal risk are here, what risks we're willing to accept or be willing to manage for individual people or rights or privacy. And then as a collective, questions on disruptions around work, employment, potential disruption to other industries. I just think across the board, the point here is that we get to decide the level of risk that we are willing to tolerate.
19: But if you listen to the artificial intelligence companies and indeed many of their critics, we seem to be on an almost inevitable race towards what many people regard as a super intelligence that will be able to make itself ever cleverer. So maybe we don't get to decide.
15: There's the question of inevitability and the question of a race. Are these firms racing? Yes. Does the race mean that they inevitably achieve ASI or AGI? No, there's nothing inevitable about that. The one thing that we know for certain is that these companies appear to be moving as quickly and seemingly as recklessly as possible towards this goal that they say will inevitably be on the other end of their race. But the only thing that we know for certain is that they are attempting to move as quickly as possible. What lies on the other side, what that looks like, whether or not they achieve it, all of that remains to be seen. And it also discounts the role, again, of policymakers and democratic governance of a technology that they, in their own words, claim will transform the world. Well, then the world should have a say in what that looks like.
8: What then do you think regulation of AI should look like? What should AI systems be allowed to do or not allowed to do?
15: It starts with democratic governance at home, right? In the places that we claim to be democracies. Here in the United States, so much of the discourse is being dominated by a handful of leaders of a handful of private firms, again, around major, major questions of governance of world-transforming technology. And if you listen to them in this last week and a half, world-ending technology. So we have work to do at home in order to ensure that oversight of these technologies and their development reflects what people here collectively, what voters are willing to tolerate in terms of risks and potential outcomes and disruption. Again, specific to the United States, though, we have the advantage of being home to the world's largest and leading edge firms. So what governance looks like here sets a floor for the rest of the world as the leaders are here. Now, when we are very clear about what governance at home looks like and what democratic governance of this technology looks like, then it's a lot stronger of a hand you have in negotiating with a China, for example, that is also thinking about the ways that this technology may be severely disruptive to their own sort of economic and social priorities and imperatives.
19: Are you concerned about the possibility of artificial intelligence systems that come from China that, for example, will deny there was a massacre in Tiananmen Square, for example. They will deny any information about human rights abuses of the Uyghur minority in Xinjiang, that western part of China. Because if such systems do become prevalent in many parts of the world, is that a problem, do you think?
15: Of course, I think it is a problem with when any technology would seek to censor information about atrocities happening in China or anywhere else, right? We've also seen reporting of the ways in which models in the West suppress information about conflicts, for example, like in Gaza and atrocities there. So this, the manipulation of information, the suppression of information is not unique to any one country or any one technology or model, right? This is just a question of governance. It is wrong everywhere.
8: Some people say that artificial intelligence could allow us to be more productive. We could work shorter days. We could have more leisure time. Some of the dirtier jobs that exist in the world could be done by autonomous robots instead of people. And the money that is saved by producing cheaper goods more effectively could make everybody richer. Do you accept there might be a utopian outcome to artificial intelligence, or do you just think it's very unlikely?
15: I believe that we can decide that those are the outcomes that we want to have and ensure that the technology develops in a way that is in service of those ends. You can have the most like productivity multiplying technology or tool in the world. But if you do not have governance that allows the resulting prosperity to be shared equally, then that doesn't matter. If you do not have governance that would allow for greater leisure time, then it doesn't matter. It, oftentimes, questions of tech and tech policy are about everything but the tech itself. And in this case, you can have all of the benefits from the technology, but if there's not a concerted effort in place to ensure that those benefits are shared, then it doesn't matter what the technology itself produces. If it is the result of consolidated control or concentrated control in the handful of firms and their investors, then that's where you're going to see the benefits accrue. And that is, again, where the role of policymakers, and particularly policymakers in a democracy, really comes into play.
8: That was Aya Ibrahim there, who is a former senior advisor in the White House Office of Science and Technology. The number of people talking about this story continues to grow, as does our audience's interest in it. Yet loads of further messages on this. Elton in Nigeria says AI has enormous potential, but we should be careful not to embrace it without addressing its risks. In Africa, he says, where regulation and digital literacy are still developing, AI could increase misinformation, fraud, job displacement and manipulation. And the Kombe in Yaoundé in Cameroon says sufficiently powerful AI systems should be built with a trustworthy, independently testable emergency mechanism that allows humans to stop or contain it if necessary. Thanks very much indeed for your messages.
9: You're listening to Newsday from the BBC World Service with me, Anne Soy, Nairobi, and Rob Young in London. A look at our headlines at this hour. The United States military has confirmed for the first time that it has weapons in space. And Ukraine and Russia have exchanged overnight attacks despite President Trump's claim that they had agreed to pause strikes on each other's energy infrastructure.
8: Isaac Fannin's here with your sport headlines.
0: Yeah, Leeds United are up to third in the Premier League after a well-deserved 4-1 win over Newcastle at Elland Road. Three of the goals coming in a 14-minute burst in the first half. Dominic Calvert-Lewin scoring and assisting. Two wins from two draws for Daniel Farke's side now. The video assistant referee for the Manchester derby, Matt Donoghue, and his assistant VAR, Blake Antrobus, have not been given any Premier League games this weekend. ProRef have made the decision after admitting an error of judgment was made when awarding Erling Haaland's winning goal for City at Old Trafford on Sunday. Patrick Mahomes threw two touchdowns and ran for another on his return from a serious knee injury as he led the Kansas City Chiefs to a 31-10 Week 1 win over rivals Denver Broncos. And the Los Angeles Rams defensive end Myles Garrett needs a knee operation, which will sideline him for at least 4 weeks. He, of course, is the reigning American Football Defensive Player of the Year, and he joined from the Rams the Cleveland Browns in the summer in one of the biggest trades in NFL history.
9: Isaac, many thanks. Let's now cross to Singapore. Our business desk there, and Nick Marsh is standing by. And you've been looking, Nick, at climate regulations in the United States, which have been stripped back again.
3: Yes, that's right, Anne. The head of the Environmental Protection Agency in the US says that the rules which are in place, which limit pollution from coal and gas power plants, they're going to be scrapped, basically. In fact, the whole host of environmental regulations, not just power plants, but vehicles, businesses, they were put in place by the Biden administration. They're going to be rolled back too. That's according to Lee Zedlin, who's the head of the EPA now. Obviously, climate scientists, experts and so on, they say that's going to be a disaster. But Lee Zedlin says that these targets, you know, they were too hard to meet. They placed an unnecessary financial burden on energy companies, on businesses. And you know, the threat to human health that we often talk about when we talk about emissions and you know, climate change, he just, in his words, he said they were conjectural. The problem is, though, Anne, he didn't really propose any alternative regulations. So you have the prospect now of basically a totally unregulated sector when it comes to emissions.
9: Well, this is not the first time that the Trump administration has rolled back climate regulations. What has the reaction been?
3: Well, I mean, it's been described, you've got the Centre for Energy and Climate Solutions, for example, you know, they've described it as a giant step backwards. You know, carbon emissions from coal and natural gas, as we know, they're the by far the largest driver of global climate change. The US is the second biggest emitter of greenhouse gases behind China. I mean, the US power sector that we're talking about now, that is responsible for more emissions, just that sector, than pretty much all countries bar a handful like China. But, you know, all of that has been repeatedly been waved away by this current administration. They want to increase the use of coal. They've been very concerned about energy prices, of course, you know, given the war in the Middle East and all this. So they're ploughing ahead. Having said that, you know, this latest rollback will be facing some pretty substantial legal challenges. It's going to have to undergo public scrutiny. So it's not a complete done thing yet, Anne.
9: Many thanks for that, Nick Marsh.
8: We're going to head to Ukraine now, where the Russian military has intensified strikes on Ukraine's main port city of Odessa. Russian aerial drones have carried out massive attacks in recent days, and caught up in the destruction is the family home of the Ukrainian professional tennis player Diana Yastremska. She's been ranked as high as number 21 in the world by the Women's Tennis Association and has just finished playing in the US Open. When she found out her home had been hit, she posted on social media an image of the destroyed apartment building with a towel from the Roland Garros tournament in Paris left hanging from the wreckage. Well, I spoke to Diana Yastremska about when she heard about that Russian airstrike on her home.
2: I was in Nice. I woke up at 5 in the morning due to my father call by video, and he told me the Russian missile caliber hit our building in Odessa during the night. Then they told me that apartment was completely destroyed. For the first few seconds, I couldn't really understand and realize what it meant. Then I saw the pictures, the videos, and I realized that the apartment is completely gone. Of course, like, it was a huge shock for me, because one day you have home and a place where you come back, and then the next morning your parents are telling you that this simply doesn't exist anymore. So I'm laughing a little bit, because, you know, it's so emotional that, like, you are already getting so tired of being exhausted and being crying about all of that. So, yeah, like, some young men on the 21st floor were simply sleeping in their homes. They were killed. Another young man on the same floor was pulled out from, underneath a concrete slab, and somehow he survived. And, you know, at that time I had a thought that I lost apartment, but thanks God my parents are alive, my family is alive, and someone is lost someone. So after that, it becomes like very difficult to feel sorry for yourself because you lost your home. And it's terrible.
8: I'm very sorry to hear about your neighbors. Were your family in the apartment at the time, or were they not at home?
2: No, they wasn't at home. And we are really lucky because some people died and some people got really injured, and our floor got destroyed fully, and some people got killed like meters away, and it's very, very, very scary.
8: Now, you posted an image on social media of the bright orange Roland Garros towel hanging from the wreckage.
2: Yeah,
8: just tell us the significance of that.
2: That's the only thing that left, and the white toy that was on the floor under the building. And, you know, when I saw that towel, like, among the destruction, at first it almost didn't seem real, because, like, when there is a wreck, it hits directly the apartment. And when there is nothing left, the only thing you see is the yellow towel of Roland Garros. You know, for someone, it's just a towel. But for me, Roland Garros is my life, is my journey, my dreams, my victories, my fails, my everything. And at that time, when I saw it, it became a symbol for me. A symbol that the fight goes on even when everything around has been destroyed. It was still there. Once a simple towel become a huge meaning to me. And when I saw it, like, I had no words.
0: Diana, it's Isaac, the sports presenter here. I'm really sorry to hear about what's been happening and your story. I wondered, we're starting to see a bit of a defrosting of relations when it comes to sporting bodies and Russian athletes. And I know in July, the IOC said that they were going to provisionally suspend the suspension on Russian athletes. I know for Ukrainian athletes, tennis players, when you play Russian and Belarusian athletes, you don't shake their hands. Just talk to me about the importance of the ban on Russian athletes, what it's been for this war.
2: I understand that the WTA is a sport organization. It cannot stop the war, and it cannot make political decisions on I would say behalf of governments. And today I don't really like want to talk about who should or who should not be allowed to compete in the tournaments. For me, there is something more important right now. For 4.5 years, Ukrainian tennis players have been living and competing under circumstances that are anything but normal. We step onto the same court, play the same rules, and are expected to deliver the same results. But outside the court, our reality can be completely different. We are struggling a lot on at the nights. We are always checking our phones. We don't sleep well. We always worry about our family, about our close people. We have to wake up in the mornings, and we have to get our focus and attention on our practice, on our games. Like, that's why I would like the WTA to continue to remember that behind every Ukrainian flag in a tournament draw, there is a real person, a human, and behind that person, there is a family, country where the war is still going on.
8: Ukrainian tennis star Diana Yastremska.
9: Now, the biggest night in US television calendar has been taking place in Los Angeles, recognizing the hottest shows of the past year. From the gripping dramas to laugh-out-loud comedies, the competition for an Emmy Award is fierce. And the awards were handed out at the Peacock Theater, and the BBC's David Willis was there. I spoke to him a short while ago.
4: Well, Anna, definitely Widow's Bay, which is a series that about 4 months ago, I think nobody in this country had ever heard of. It's a remarkable word of mouth popularity that has propelled it to a place where it had 19 nominations going into these Emmy Awards, and it walked off with 14 of those trophies. We mentioned there Matthew Rhys, of course, the star of Widow's Bay, but there was also an acting nod that went to his co-star Kate O'Flynn, who's from Manchester. She plays the awkward assistant Patricia in that comedy series, which is all about the hapless mayor of a New England town who refuses to believe that the place is haunted. And it has, as I said, gained the admiration in 4 short months of both the critics and viewers. And Apple TV has already commissioned a second series.
9: And it's also about the red carpet, isn't it? And you've been there. I have seen you on television dressed very smartly. Who caught your eye?
20: Well, it was very interesting. There were a lot of posh frocks, I think is the word, the way it's put now. But this is, you're absolutely right. It's quite a fashion catwalk, if you like, for this. The first awards ceremony of the Hollywood awards season, which culminates in the Oscars in 6 months' time. So everybody had their glad rags on this evening, Anna.
9: David Willis there. And Rob, have you seen what is happening on the red carpet? What caught your eye there?
8: Well, I've seen quite a few of the series that were nominated. I've not seen many of the winners, so I'm going to regard that as a list of things to watch in the coming weeks.
9: Well, lots of them on bbc.com. You can hear there. There's quite a catchy actress who's dressed as an Emmy statuette, gold head to toe. This is Newsday from the BBC World Service. There's plenty more to come.
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22: Before cybercrime, cybersecurity, and cyberpunk, there was cybernetics, a field of science that emerged during World War II.
7: Cybernetics is born from this very specific moment of warfare, of an anti-aircraft gun trying to track a oncoming bomber.
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9: Hello, welcome to Newsday on the BBC World Service with Rob Young in London and Anne Soy in Nairobi.
8: Coming up, we'll speak to the World Health Organization after the government in DR Congo said the Ebola outbreak has peaked.
9: And the head of Ukraine's state post office says that Russia is deliberately targeting its branches and delivery vans.
8: First, a summary of the latest world news.
16: BBC News with Roisin Hasty. The US has confirmed it's deployed a space weapon in Earth's orbit in what is the first public acknowledgement of such capabilities. The US Air Force Secretary said the weapon was necessary to safeguard America against hostile action, but did not elaborate on its capabilities. Ukraine and Russia have exchanged more overnight attacks despite President Trump's claim that they'd agreed to pause strikes on each other's energy infrastructure. In Ukraine, the capital Kyiv was among the targets. Russia, meanwhile, said Ukraine had attacked the city of Taganrog. The US Environmental Protection Agency says it's repealing rules that limit greenhouse gas emissions from power plants fueled by coal and gas. The move is expected to face immediate legal challenges. The US Supreme Court has rejected an emergency application from President Trump to lift a lower court's ruling which blocked his attempt to restrict voting by mail ahead of November's midterm elections. Mr. Trump has previously claimed, without providing evidence, that the electoral system was rife with fraud. The number of people in Japan who are aged 100 or older has surpassed 100,000 for the first time. Nearly 90% of the centenarians are women. One of Italy's busiest airports, Catania, has been forced to suspend all flights due to volcanic activity from nearby Mount Etna. The facility was also closed in August for almost a week. Researchers in the UK have found that regular reading for pleasure is linked to better mental health, lower stress levels, and a reduced risk of dementia. The study was conducted at Cambridge University. And Widow's Bay was the night's big winner at the Primetime Emmy TV Awards. The horror comedy's 6 wins at the ceremony, alongside 8 handed out earlier, saw it break the record for the most Emmys won by a comedy in a single season. BBC News.
8: Cheers, Roisin. Thanks very much indeed for that summary of the news there. Hello, you're with Newsday from the BBC World Service, live from Nairobi with Anne Soy, and from London with me, Rob Young. Thanks for joining us today.
9: In this half hour, we'll discuss the Ebola outbreak in the DR Congo, the impact of the war in Ukraine on postal services, and hear about Somali women who are turning their precious possessions, gold jewellery, to use as collateral for bank loans.
8: As always, we'd love to hear your thoughts on the stories we're covering on the programme. Do you get in touch? Plus 44 77 86 20 50 85.
9: The outbreak of Ebola in the Democratic Republic of Congo is now the fastest moving outbreak of its kind on record, according to the World Health Organization. More than 7,000 cases and 3,300 deaths have been reported, with the virus now spreading across seven provinces. Despite the spread of the speed of the outbreak, the DRC government has said that the spread of the disease may have already peaked in August. For an update, you can now speak to Dr. Patrick Otim, Program Area Manager for Emergency Response at WHO Africa Office. Welcome to the program. So when we hear that the outbreak has peaked, could you just explain what that means?
1: Good morning, Anne, and thank you for having me. So what we have seen in the last couple of weeks has been some encouraging signs of slowing down of the transmission. So as you mentioned earlier, in late July and parts of August, the outbreak was really accelerating. And we had seen projections that we are going to see a significant increase in the number of cases. So over the last 3 weeks, that has slowed down because of a raft of interventions that were being implemented. Just to put it into context, Ituri, which has been the most affected province and really the epicenter, we've seen encouraging signs in terms of reduction in the number of cases and deaths that are being reported in Ituri. And that is really an encouragement that the interventions that are being implemented across really the affected provinces are really beginning to yield some impact in terms of the transmission.
9: But we're also seeing that it is spreading. It has now gone to a province in the west of the country. So what degree of certainty do you have to say that, you know, you're past the peak and now it's perhaps slowing down, given that you've had serious, serious challenges, or even just getting to the people who are affected, getting everybody who might have it tested?
1: Thank you. So when you look at the epidemiological picture broadly, sometimes, of course, it may mask some of the province-specific transmission dynamics. So we do not have a uniform epidemiology across all the provinces. So, for instance, we may be seeing a slowing down in Ituri, but in North Kivu, for the last 2-3 weeks, we have been seeing an upward trend in terms of the number of cases and deaths. So that's why we're really approaching this with some kind of cautious optimism. So you see Sud Ubangi, which is the seventh province which has just been affected, is also really confirms the risks that exist in terms of risk for further spread to other provinces as a result of the high mobility and movement of people that still exists. So what we have been doing is working with the neighboring provinces as well to ensure that there is readiness and any imported case from the affected provinces can be quickly identified, responded to and contained. And that's what is currently being done in the Sud Ubangi province to ensure that all contacts of the case that was confirmed are identified and we work to interrupt the transmission.
9: But just on in Sud Ubangi, how concerned are you about, you know, the potential spread, perhaps even internationally, because this is a province that borders the Central African Republic as well as the Republic of Congo?
1: So from the beginning of the outbreak, we did acknowledge the risk of spread to the neighboring countries, and we had actually classified the countries in terms of the risk of spread, and the Central African Republic. Over the last 1 month, we've been alerting all the neighboring countries had really risen up in terms of the risk of crossover or spillover from the DRC. And now with Sud Ubangi, which sits, as you mentioned, very close to CAR, but also it sits close to the Congo River belt. So it is very important in terms of the risk of transmission within the DRC, but also to the neighboring countries. And we have been really working fast to increase the readiness in CAR. That has really stepped up over the last 3 months. So they are very operational ready. Also, South Sudan and other neighboring countries, we've been supporting them to scale up their readiness. And since the case in Sudubangi was identified, we've also stepped up response operations there so that the risk of further spread can be mitigated.
9: And just looking at the geography, this is a very large country, the DR Congo, and you have this outbreak spread from the east now to the west. You know, it's the whole country is roughly the size of Western Europe. What challenges does that pose for the Ebola response?
1: Yeah, thank you. So as you mentioned, we have outbreak in 7 provinces. Of course, in those 7 provinces, they have over 167 health zones. We have cases reported from 62 health zones, of which 50 have reported cases in the last 21 days, so 50 may be active. That's a wide geographical area for health operations, and sometimes there are logistical or physical access challenges in terms of roads. So you have to use alternative means to be able to move response teams quite faster, so supplies and teams. So you have to use helicopters or other forms of air transport to be able to get teams around quite faster. So the first major challenge it places is that logistical really scale of the operations. The second one, of course, is as you know, some of these areas, North Kivu, Ituri, they are also insecurity in some parts. So it has been a major challenge for the operation as well. And then thirdly, in terms of resource requirements, it's a very expensive operation, and the resource requirement is enormous. So that's why we've been appealing you. As you noticed, the government of DRC did revise their response plan, and we've been appealing that partners continue to support the national government and all the other responders in this operation so that we can be able to scale up and ensure we have comprehensive interventions across all the provinces and health zones that are affected.
9: Many thanks for speaking to us, Dr. Patrick Otim, there, Program Area Manager for Emergency Response at WHO Africa.
8: If you were listening about half an hour ago, you'll have heard our interview with the Ukrainian tennis star Diana Yastremska, whose apartment in the Ukrainian port city of Odessa was destroyed in what she described as a Russian cruise missile strike. Well, the head of Ukraine's state post office has told the BBC that Russia is deliberately targeting post office branches and delivery vans. Igor Smolyansky said this was because his staff provide a lifeline for millions left isolated by the war. The BBC's James Landale has been out on the road in Ukraine meeting some of the postmen and women who deliver more than just parcels.
6: So that was your desk?
10: Yeah.
11: For 2 years, Katerina Marinich ran the village post office here in Lukashevo, near Zaporizhia in southeastern Ukraine. It was here she rebuilt her life after losing her home and her husband during the full-scale invasion. But then earlier this year, a Russian drone came looking for soldiers working nearby.
13: The post office here in Lukashevo is a wreck. Back in March, it was targeted by the Russians and it was destroyed by a double-tap attack. They think with a Shahed drone, all the windows blown out, much of the superstructure gone. Hardly a roof to speak of, rubble everywhere. And this is a pattern repeated across Ukraine.
11: Today is the first time Katerina's been back to see what's left.
10: It's a great pity for me to lose this room.
6: Well, this was your life, this was your work.
10: Yeah. I didn't visit this room. It's this first time from my trip.
11: Katerina's office is now a van, one of thousands of mobile branches serving millions of Ukrainians, many on the margins of society.
6: The Ukrposhta van has just turned up, and people are instantly huddling around the post van, queuing at the side, again mostly elderly, and they've come here to collect their pensions. The post comes here twice a week.
13: And this is their only way of getting their pension. Many don't have phones, many don't have cards. This is a largely cash-based society. Nadia said the service Katerina provided made a huge difference.
12: It's a long way for us to travel to Zaporizhia, especially now, at a time when there are attacks all around us. The fact that they come here is really nice.
13: Katerina also delivers medicines and food and something more intangible. Mykola is 64 years old.
14: It's very important. It's one of the few

0: But it's dangerous work. Since 2022, Russia's destroyed hundreds of branches and vans, and more than 50 postmen and women have lost their lives.
1: The most dangerous ones are here in Nikopol.
0: The head of Ukrpošta, Igor Smolensky, told us Russia deliberately targeted his teams, and he faced a daily decision about where to deploy them safely.
1: It's just my decision every day, very simple choice. If we don't go, they don't have basic supply. They don't have food, they don't have medicine. People will struggle. If we do go, they may delay the decision to evacuate from the areas they probably should have evacuated.
0: Katerina always works with a partner, Slava, who drives and wears a firearm. But the only protection they have is an antenna that can detect drones.
2: Do you not feel scared?
3: No.
2: Why not?
3: It's my work. If I can't, who will do my job?
0: Ukraine's defense comes in many forms, and it's not always delivered at the barrel of a gun.
4: That was the BBC's James Landell reporting from Ukraine, and James joins us now from the Ukrainian capital, Kyiv. There is this other story overnight which you are covering. It is that fighter pilots from the NATO military alliance have shot down a drone that entered the airspace of the Baltic nation of Lithuania overnight. What do we know actually happened?
0: Well, what we know from the Lithuanian authorities is that they detected this drone coming west from the neighbouring country of Belarus. The NATO fighter jets were scrambled. There's a specific NATO mission designed to protect the Baltic states. The drone was detected, identified, and shot down. It landed in a rural area in the sort of southern central part of Lithuania. We don't know precisely whose drone it was, but the president of Lithuania, Gitanas Nausėda, wrote on X that with Russia intensifying its aggression against Ukraine, such readiness is vital for our region. So the suspicion is that it was a Russian drone.
4: But it doesn't necessarily mean it was a deliberate Russian attempt to violate Lithuania's airspace, because we have heard before about drones from both sides in this conflict going haywire.
0: Yeah, exactly. We don't know yet because, I mean, look, drones have disrupted NATO airspace throughout this conflict, which we must remember is in its fifth year now. And as you say, sometimes there are Russian drones that have been disrupted by electronic countermeasures or air defences. Sometimes it can be Ukrainian drones that are heading bound for a target near St. Petersburg but are disrupted by Russian air defences and end up falling into Baltic territory. But equally, there are other Russian drones that NATO suspects are deliberately deployed by Russia to test NATO's defences. Just think of, you know, only last week, a Russian drone was identified flying over Romanian and Moldovan territory, just as President Zelensky was in the capital of Moldova in his plane about to fly on an overseas trip. And his flight was delayed until that drone was brought down. So this is a regular occurrence.
4: And we had this incident at the weekend where a train close to the Polish border was hit in a Russian attack. Are we seeing an escalation by Russia at the moment? An attempt, yes, to probe NATO's defences, but perhaps possibly something more than that?
0: No, I think there is a substantial Russian escalation at the moment against Ukraine rather than NATO at the moment. In recent weeks, we have seen the number of Russian attacks increase, not just at night, but also during the day. Greater use of fast jet-powered drones, more attacks on energy facilities, businesses, warehouses, also petrol stations, trains, and there's a substantial increase in these attacks. And the assumption here is that Russia's tactic is to not only put pressure on Ukraine's economy, because they've been targeting specifically businesses that are relatively, that raise tax, that keep the country going, that provide jobs. There's a definite strategy there. But also to try, once again, to attack

0: attack Ukraine's resilience, its morale, ahead of what many people here think, fear, is going to be a very, very tough winter.
1: Well, we heard the defiance in that report of those postmen and women earlier on. And just a final point, we had Donald Trump say on Monday that Ukraine and Russia had agreed not to hit each other's energy facilities. Is there any sign yet that that is correct, that they have agreed that?
0: Well, I think he's not correct to say there's any agreement. There is, however, clearly some kind of discussion going on. President Zelensky, in his overnight address, said that he welcomed what he called a strong US proposal for a mutual halt to strike some critical infrastructure. And he said that Ukraine was ready to support de-escalation, but he said only if Russia showed it was ready to end the war. And he said, so far, no one had seen any genuine willingness on Russia's part to do that. So I have to say, the view from Kiev at the moment is that they see no strategic reason why President Putin will be in any way deterred from what they believe is an attempt by Russia to sort of press home what they see as their advantage over the winter and try and put real pressure on Ukraine, both militarily and economically.
1: Thank you, James. That's our diplomatic correspondent, James Landale, joining us from the Ukrainian capital, Kyiv.
2: You're listening to Newsday from the BBC World Service with Rob Young in London and Anso in Nairobi. A reminder of our headlines this hour. The United States military has confirmed for the first time that it has weapons in space. And Ukraine and Russia have exchanged overnight attacks despite President Trump's claim that they agreed to pause strikes on each other's energy infrastructure. At 10 minutes to the hour, time now for some sports news.
3: Leeds United are up to third in the Premier League after a dominant 4-1 win over Newcastle at Elland Road. Here's Leeds manager Daniel Farke.
4: The 1-4 was unnecessary, but I think it was crucial to start into the second half really strong and don't allow them any chances and go for the next goal and go for the next goal also to break their will and to make sure that we don't go one step back or give 1% less. And, you know, it was a really, really, really good performance of my lads.
3: The video assistant referee for the Manchester derby, Matt Donoghue, and his assistant VAR, Blake Antrobus, have not been given any Premier League games this weekend. ProRef have made the decision after admitting an error of judgment was made when awarding Erling Haaland's winning goal for City at Old Trafford on Sunday. Former England striker Chris Sutton says he has some sympathy for the VAR.
5: I do have sympathy for the guys who made the errors the other day because, you know, they were bad errors. They were the safety net and, you know, they just didn't make the right call, but they lost focus in a minute. But we all make mistakes. We do. It's just that was a particularly bad one.
3: The Colombian Football Federation have announced that tickets from a friendly against Chile on the 13th of November will be donated to people affected by the 7.4 magnitude earthquake that hit Colombia in August. The quake, which killed at least 169 people, was one of the largest to hit the country in recent years, and many of the deaths happened in the city of Cali. Here's their mayor, Alejandro Ida.
6: Muchas gracias a la Federación.
7: Thank you very much for the Federation. Thank you very much because we have felt that support, that solidarity, especially at this time when Cali has needed all Colombians the most, and the Federation has been there. This Colombia senior national team march in our city is great news. In fact, if I'm not mistaken, the last time the national team played at the Pascual was in 1994 against Parma and Italy before the World Cup in the United States.
3: And around about an hour's time, we're going to be talking about a big day in the athletics world as Kenya will look to find out whether they will win their bid to host the World Athletics Championships in 2029. We're hoping to speak to the head of media of the bidding team a little bit later on in the programme.
2: Isaac, many thanks. Now, Rob, you do report from time to time on business. You have been reporting on business for a long time. Have you come across unusual collateral used for taking bank loans?
1: Depending on the country and on the system, people can use all sorts of things for collateral. I did once interview somebody who used their livestock. I think they were goats as collateral. Of course, potentially pretty expensive asset. So if the financial institution's willing to accept it, then, yeah, you're good for the loan.
2: Yeah, I've seen grains being given to schools as school fees. Now, gold has deep cultural and financial significance among Somali women. But beyond self-expression and aesthetics, Somali women use it for investment, inheritance, and increasingly for financial access. That's because Somali women continue to face barriers to formal credit. But a local lender called My Bank is aiming to change that by launching a program which allows women to use their gold jewelry as collateral for loans. For more on this, we can now speak to Salma Hamari, Somali creative director and artist. Welcome to the program. First of all, I mean, jewelry is quite a precious thing to a person. Just tell us about its significance to Somali women.
8: Yes, thank you so much for having me. I would love to share my experiences, particularly with gold, especially throughout my culture and my history as a Somali Muslim woman. Within our culture, we have a huge significance and sentimental value around gold. However, it has also become an asset within like the last few decades, I would say, where women are now actually building financial literacy on being more independent and using this asset for really sustaining their families.
2: But when you give up something as collateral, there's always the risk that you could lose it. So it's, yes, could be quite a high price to pay for financial access.
8: Mm-hmm. Yeah, absolutely. But I think that as of recently, gold is now existing in between somewhere where there's adornment that exists for Somali women as a form of love, self-expression, care, and just, you know, really uplifting yourself. But there's also the sense where now it's culturally taking on the connotation of being gifted gold beyond being married, like women gifting gold to their daughters, for an example, on graduation day and things like that, where these women, these young women, can now do these investments for themselves and potentially actually fund their businesses.
2: Yeah, tell us about that, the kind of hurdles that exist for Somali women seeking to access bank loans or any sort of lending.
8: Yeah, so Somali women in general have always first turn to community-based support, whether it's seeking out help from a friend or even just what you would call basically Ayuto, which is a group of women who monthly will give to each other whoever is the most in need for a business venture or a son who's getting married. So Somali women naturally always turn to their community first for investments or funds before they will turn to the bank usually. However, I do know that Somali women have always, throughout legacy, used gold as a form of cultural preservation, preserving their household incomes. For an example, when my mom was traveling in Syria and she was studying out there and my beloved grandmother was raising us, she did sell her gold bangles and to help us and to help my mom pay off her fees. And eventually my mom went on to get her PhD. And so this is like legacies and generational wealth that's been built through adornment, you know, and sentimental value.
2: And this is something that the women can say they own 100% without having to perhaps, you know, ask for consent, ask for, you know, the blessing of somebody else to give up.
8: Yes, 100%. So majority of Somali women actually acquire gold through marriage. And the way that works is upon getting married, a woman is, when you're asking for a woman's hand in marriage, the man's family will basically offer a mehed, which is practically a dowry. And then alongside that, within Somali culture specifically, the asset of gold is also a gift for her to just adorn her on her wedding day in that gold to honor her specifically, where it's saying, hey, like, you're leaving your household that you already financially contribute to, and this household itself is going to experience a shift in financial responsibility. And so now that she's getting married and leaving the household, what's happening is that she's not just leaving home, she's also walking into love with assets. Mm.
2: Many thanks for explaining all that. Salma Hamari, Somali creative director and artist. 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There's plenty more to come. Please stay with us if you can.
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11: 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He disappeared in Syria more than a decade ago, and for years, I've been searching for him.
9: Where is Austin Tice? 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
12: We've got two new developments in the world of cancer treatment, including the chewing gum that it's hoped will fight head and neck cancer. And from Mexico, a way of making endless physio exercises more fun by gamifying them.
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2: Hello, welcome to Newsday on the BBC World Service with me, Anne Soy, in Nairobi and Rob Young in London.
1: A co-founder of the artificial intelligence firm Anthropic has said there should be rules about compulsory kill switches to prevent AI from getting out of control.
13: How well do you fancy your chances of being able to deal with the risks of a system that is 100 times smarter than the smartest person on the planet? I think that your chance of dealing with that is pretty low.
1: We'll speak to a former advisor to the US government.
2: And the United States military has confirmed for the first time that it has deployed weapons in space.
1: And what next for the situation in the Strait of Hormuz after President Trump claimed once again that Iran is desperate to strike a peace deal? Those stories after a bulletin of the latest news.

0: BBC News with Emily Thomas. The US has confirmed it's deployed a space weapon in Earth's orbit in what's the first such public acknowledgement. The US Air Force Secretary Troy Mink said the weapon was necessary to safeguard America against hostile enemy action, but did not elaborate on what it could do or when it was deployed. Bernd de Boosman is in Washington.
1: He did say that unnamed adversaries had already sought to dismantle U.S. systems relating to sensing and command and control functions, and that this system was essentially that. It's something that could be used to safeguard U.S. forces against hostile enemy action. In the past, senior people at the Pentagon said that they plan to really boost military capabilities in space, specifically citing Russian and Chinese programs developing ways to attack and disrupt U.S. satellites in a future conflict. So this very well could be something related to that.
0: Russia says there's been a large Ukrainian missile attack on the city of Taganrog, which lies on the Sea of Azov, close to the Ukrainian border. The regional governor said several fires had broken out. He reported damage to a number of buildings, including a warehouse belonging to the retail group Azon and a gas pipeline. Ukraine's capital has come under another drone attack. James Landell is in Kyiv.
2: Another night, another round of strikes. In recent weeks, petrol stations in Kyiv have become a favoured target for Russian drone operators, and the mayor, Vitaly Klitschko, said one had been hit in the southeast of the city. He said a warehouse had also been struck in another district. Two people were reported killed after an attack on Zaporizhia, another died in Kherson. In turn, the Russian authorities reported a large Ukrainian missile strike on the southern city of Taganrog on the Sea of Azov. The regional governor said a gas pipeline and warehouse were damaged.
0: The president of Lithuania says NATO fighter jets have shot down a drone that entered its airspace overnight. It's not yet clear where the drone originated, but he said with Russia intensifying its aggression against Ukraine, such readiness was vital for the region. The number of people in Japan aged 100 or older has surpassed 100,000 for the first time. From Tokyo, Kurumi Mori reports.
3: Japan now has a record 107,677 centenarians, with women accounting for nearly 90% of the total. The oldest woman is 114 years old from Kyoto Prefecture, and the oldest man is 112 from Kumamoto. Government data shows the number of people aged 100 or older has risen for 56 consecutive years. The Japanese health minister says new medical technology is helping people live longer and stay active.
0: BBC News. The U.S. Environmental Protection Agency says it's repealing rules that limit greenhouse gas emissions from power plants fueled by coal and gas. The agency also says it will take steps to prevent future administrations from regulating pollution from power plants. The move is expected to face immediate legal challenges. The U.S. Supreme Court has rejected an emergency application from President Trump to lift a lower court's ruling which blocked his attempt to restrict voting by mail ahead of November's midterm elections. In March, Mr. Trump issued an executive order aimed at tightening the rules on mail-in ballots. He's previously said, without providing evidence, that the electoral system is rife with fraud. Fighting between Yemen's Houthi rebels and Saudi Arabia is continuing, with both sides reporting further casualties. The Saudi-led coalition says 13 civilians were wounded in Houthi missile and drone attacks on the south of the kingdom. In Yemen, reports say three people were killed in Saudi-led airstrikes in the southwest. The Apple TV series Widow's Bay was the night's big winner at the Primetime Emmy Awards, which celebrate the highlights of the year in television. David Willis is in Los Angeles.
4: And the Emmy goes to Kate O'Flynn.
5: The quirky comedy Widow's Bay captured the first award of the night, Manchester's Kate O'Flynn collecting the first Emmy of her career for her portrayal of an awkward assistant named Patricia.
6: And the Emmy goes to Matthew Rhys.
5: Matthew Rhys is the star of Widow's Bay, but he picked up his first Emmy for his role in the Netflix miniseries The Beast in Me before making history by accepting his second award of the night and becoming the first performer to have won the lead acting Emmy across three separate genres: limited series, drama, and now comedy.
0: World News from the BBC.
7: thank you very much indeed for that bulletin of news. Hello, you're with Newsday from the BBC World Service, live from Nairobi and from London with Anne Soy and Rob Young. Coming up this half hour, artificial intelligence and its risks are still very much a talking point around the world, as a co-founder of one of the leading companies, Anthropic, says we might need what is called an AI kill switch.
8: Also this morning, the US has confirmed that it has a space weapon in Earth's orbit, which was ready for evolving threats.
7: Your thoughts welcome on all of our stories, of course. Plus 44 77 86 20 50 85. Now, within the past few hours, the president of Lithuania has said that fighter jets from the NATO military alliance have shot down a drone that entered the country's airspace overnight. It's not yet clear where the drone originated, but President Nauseda said that with Russia intensifying its aggression against Ukraine, such readiness was vital for the region. Well, on the line now is Davidas Matalonas, who is the National Security Advisor to the president. Thanks very much for joining us. Do you regard this then as a significant violation of the country's airspace?
9: Well, this is really a significant violation of our airspace, and this is not the first time we are encountering such a threat. And thanks to the Italian air police mission and Italian aircraft shooting down this, intercepting this drone, and where it comes from, difficult to say, but originally route was of the flight from Belarus towards Kona city, and actually it was shot down between Vilnius and Kona, and what type of drone we cannot say today, but we identified debris of the drone, and we will say, in due time, origin of it. Is it Russian or Ukrainian drone? Is it intentional or just diverted from the initial route? It's now, investigation is going on.
7: Okay, so you still don't know whether this was a Russian or Belarusian drone, or whether it was a Ukrainian drone that mistakenly entered your airspace.
9: It's not yet. It's not. It's too quick to make a conclusion. Investigation is going on, and we will see, and we will announce. In due time, after investigation.
7: Okay. Well, I know you're about to brief the president, but when would we find out if it is indeed a Russian drone?
9: I think we would not be surprised, because as we see it, intensification of the barrage of Ukrainian territory is evident, and also electronic warfare is also functioning, could be diverted, but we cannot exclude, intentionally shooting into our territory.
7: Okay, so your working assumption is that it is Russian and that it is possibly intentional. If it is,
9: I cannot say that it's intentional. We will make the conclusion after investigation.
7: Okay. If it is intentional, how should your country respond?
9: Well, we will try to inform and to speak with our allies, and we will intensify our air defense readiness, and we will spend even more money for building effective counter-drone system, but still we are lacking some equipment, and this is not only unique for Lithuania, but also it's an issue for all Armenian countries in the eastern flank.
7: Okay, I noticed that you don't say that you would respond directly to Russia, so this would be very much, you would beef up your defences. You wouldn't, for example, be going to NATO to say that you regard this as an attack on Lithuania?
9: It's premature to say that, because theoretical assumption, and we cannot speculate on that.
7: But you must be thinking through the scenarios.
9: Pardon?
7: You must be thinking through the scenarios,
9: yes,
7: assessing how you might respond, given the outcome of your investigation.
9: Yes, exactly.
7: Is it possible that you could attempt to trigger NATO's collective defence, Article 5 as it's known, if you determine that this is a deliberate drone attack from Russia?
9: Definitely, we'll ask in that case consultations within NATO, but I cannot say just now that we will be, I mean, triggering Article 5 of NATO.
7: Okay. Now, we heard from our correspondent who's in the Ukrainian capital, Kyiv, earlier on, talking about Russia's intensification of its strikes in Ukraine. We know that there was a strike very close to the Polish border on Sunday where a train was hit in a Russian attack. How do you, from the Baltics, regard what is happening in Ukraine? Do you see it getting closer to your territory?
9: Well, yes. We are really worried what's going on, and it seems that Russia escalates. But we do not see, I mean, actual preparation of any type of military incursion of conventional, I mean, nature. But intensification of provocations, intensification of sabotage acts, this is already evident. And it's not only related to the Baltic states, but also to all allies across the alliance, and therefore we need to strengthen our vigilance, and we need to cooperate closer, exchange information between security services, and in order to prevent such a hostile actions from Russia.
7: I know you've got a meeting with the president in a couple of minutes, so we'll let you go. Thanks very much indeed for joining us.
9: Thank
7: That's
9: you so much.
7: David As Matalonas there, who is the National Security Advisor to the President of Lithuania.
8: To the Middle East now, and President Trump has claimed that Iran is desperate to strike a peace deal quickly and badly. But beneath that optimism and the optimistic rhetoric lies a highly volatile reality. A crushing US blockade, escalating military friction in the Gulf, and a shifting web of regional mediators, all combining to disrupt the world economy and pile pressure on the president ahead of November's midterm elections. Joining us now to make sense of the diplomatic landscape is former US Ambassador to Oman, Mark Sievers. Welcome to the program. Now, we have heard in recent days President Trump announcing on Truth Social that Iran wants a peace deal quickly and badly, but at the same time, you noted that Iran is escalating militarily because they feel backed into a corner by the crushing US blockade. So, which is it?
10: It's possible that both are true at the same time. I'm sure that President Trump has his own channels into Iran. I think it's entirely possible that people like the President Pezeshkian or others in his circle have reached out and asked for a resumption of negotiations. It's also indisputably true that Iran is trying to strike targets that are vulnerable, supporting the Houthis as they expand their presence along the shore of the Red Sea and seek to control the Bab el-Mandeb choke point out of the Red Sea. Apparently the Iraqi-based militias that hit the Saudi east-west pipeline over the weekend. So I think both of these things are happening at the same time.
8: And on the Bab el-Mandeb Strait, we have heard that the Saudi Crown Prince did reach out to President Trump, asking him to intervene, potentially, strike the Houthis. But the president rejected that. I'm just wondering how that shapes the current conflict in the Middle East.
10: Well, I don't know. I've read the reports, too. I don't think we know all of the details of their conversation. It was reported that the President Trump offered intelligence support for the Saudis. We know that the Admiral Cooper, the commander of the United States Central Command, who is responsible for the U.S. military forces in the region, visited Riyadh and met with the Crown Prince in the last day or so, I'm sure, to coordinate and to plan for this. And the fact is that Saudi Arabia has one of the largest and most capable, I don't know, at least equipment-wise, air forces in the world. And they are conducting airstrikes across Yemen, or at least that's what was reported. So they have their own capabilities. I'm not sure exactly what was asked of the United States, but I could see that with the effort that it takes to try to maintain at least some openness of the Strait of Hormuz and to deter the Iranian IRGC along the coast of Iran, that President Trump didn't want to engage U.S. military forces in a separate campaign on the other side of the Arabian Peninsula.
8: And where does this leave Oman? You've been U.S. ambassador in the past to Oman, and recently Washington has expressed frustrations with Muscat's handling of the strait. Can it still serve as a trusted, perhaps a premier back channel to Tehran?
10: You know, Oman has played that role in the past with the United States and was very active in President Obama's administration, setting the stage for the direct talks that led to the Iran nuclear deal in 2015. There have been other areas, release of hostages held by the Houthis and so forth, where the Omanis have been very helpful. And they were involved in mediating U.S.-Iranian contacts before this war started, at the end of last year, beginning of this year. But I think the perception in Washington was that Oman was showing favoritism to the Iranian position on a number of issues, and that led to a decision to seek other regional mediators, Pakistan and later Qatar. But those also efforts also have not been very successful. So mediation with the Iranians has proved very difficult.
8: Many thanks for speaking to us, former U.S. ambassador to Oman there, Mark Sievers.
7: You're with Newsday on the BBC World Service, live from Nairobi and London. Isaac's here with your sport headlines.
11: So in a few hours' time, World Athletics will announce who will be hosting the 2029 World Championships. We're hoping to speak to someone from the bid team of one of the countries who are hoping to bring the competition to Africa for the first time, Kenya. And I know Kenya is a big athletics country. Can you imagine the World Championships in your home country in Nairobi?
8: Thrilled to finally just watch it here, to host it on Kenyan soil. But Kenya is up against very tough competition.
11: Yes, indeed. They are up against London, Rome and Munich. And we will hopefully hear about that decision from World Athletics in around about 4 or 5 hours' time. And so we'll bring you a little bit more of that later on in the programme.
7: Isaac, thank you very much indeed.
8: Thank you.
7: From his bow.
8: Indeed. And let's cross now to Singapore and speak to Nick Marsh on our business desk there. Nick, there's been so much talk about artificial intelligence and the various safety concerns that we've been hearing. What kind of reaction are we seeing in Asia?
12: Well, Asia is actually quite interestingly positioned down when it comes to AI. Firstly, because China is the number one competitor in the AI race with the United States. We've heard a lot about that over the last few days. But also because the stock markets out here, you know, in Japan and Korea particularly, they're quite tech heavy. There's lots of big chip makers, Samsung, SK Hynix, companies like that. So they're quite sensitive, actually, to any fluctuations in the US stock market. And we saw that yesterday. Tech stocks dropped quite heavily on Wall Street, and it was the case as well in Japan and in South Korea. Today, though, Anne, it has to be said, things are pretty flat. It's a kind of wait and see approach. We've seen this before: these dramatic drops and then also dramatic rises. It all really boils down to the fact that investors, the general public, are getting mixed messages. You know, is AI this harbinger of disaster, or is it the transformative economic tool that, you know, many had been promised, or is it, you know, as powerful as some are saying, or is it not? So there's all that volatility there. And then you've also got the Chinese government looking very, very closely at developments in the United States, whether there will be more regulation, what Donald Trump's been saying, because that all has an impact, doesn't it, on the development of artificial intelligence in China, which, like I say, is not quite at the levels of the United States, but is still going, is progressing very, very fast.
8: Indeed. And as you say, President Donald Trump has waded into this debate quite forcefully, as many would expect. What kind of impact do you think that's going to have?
12: Yeah, I mean, you know, Donald Trump's message is basically that the whole any prophecies of doom or of AI being an existential threat to humanity is a hoax, to use his words. He did 5 posts on Truth Social. You know, there's a political aspect to this as well. I think he associates this line of thought with left-wing politics. And also, don't forget, he's meeting Xi Jinping later this month in Washington. So it's unlikely he's going to want to go into that summit on the back foot when it comes to AI. Again, a huge issue of competition between the two countries.
7: And we get to say, Nick, thank you for the final time in your regular business slot here on Newsday. You're off to the Middle East, where there might be one or two things going on.
12: I've heard. I've been listening to Newsday, Rob. I've heard there's quite a lot of news there. But it's been an absolute pleasure to bring you the business news from Singapore and to speak to you and Anne and James and Catherine and everyone else. And also the team as well in London, who have been great. So, yeah, we'll speak soon, I'm sure.
7: I'm sure we will, because there is, as we were saying, a few things going on in the Middle East, where you go to be the BBC's Middle East correspondent in Dubai. So we look forward to talking to you from there, and stay safe. And thanks again.
8: And wishing you every success over there. Now, the co-founder of the artificial intelligence giant Anthropic has called for AI firms to have a compulsory kill switch, which can be verified by an independent third party. Anthropic co-founder Jack Clark told the BBC that Anthropic already had the mechanism which can shut down the technology if it gets too dangerous. But he said that they were also a good idea for governments and policymakers.
7: So just how at risk is humanity? Well, I've been exploring that big question with Aya Ibrahim, who served as a senior advisor in the White House Office of Science and Technology. She's now at the Centre on Global Energy Policy at Columbia University, and I began by asking her whether AI does really pose a threat.
13: We get to decide what risk it does and does not pose to us, to humanity at a macro level or to individuals. So it really is up to us to decide what the acceptable levels of societal risk are here, what risks we're willing to accept or be willing to manage for individual people or rights or privacy. And then as a collective, questions on disruptions around work, employment, potential disruption to other industries. I just think across the board, the point here is that we get to decide the level of risk that we are willing to tolerate.
7: But if you listen to the artificial intelligence companies and indeed many of their critics, we seem to be on an almost inevitable race towards what many people regard as a super intelligence that will be able to make itself ever cleverer. So maybe we don't get to decide.
13: There's a question of inevitability and the question of a race. Are these firms racing? Yes. Does the race mean that they inevitably achieve ASI or AGI? No. There's nothing inevitable about that. The one thing that we know for certain is that these companies appear to be moving as quickly and seemingly as recklessly as possible towards this goal that they say will inevitably be on the other end of their race. But the only thing that we know for certain is that they are attempting to move as quickly as possible. What lies on the other side, what that looks like, whether or not they achieve it, all of that remains to be seen. And it also discounts the role, again, of policymakers and democratic governance of a technology that they, in their own words, claim will transform the world. Well, then the world should have a say in what that looks like.
7: What then do you think regulation of AI should look like? What should AI systems be allowed to do or not allowed to do?
13: It starts with democratic governance at home, right? In the places that we claim to be democracies. Here in the United States, so much of the discourse is being dominated by a handful of leaders of a handful of private firms, again, around major, major questions of governance of world-transforming technology. And if you listen to them in this last week and a half, world-ending technology. So We have work to do at home in order to ensure that oversight of these technologies and their development reflects what people here collectively, what voters are willing to tolerate in terms of risks and potential outcomes and disruption.
7: Are you concerned about the possibility of artificial intelligence systems that come from China that, for example, will deny there was a massacre in Tiananmen Square, for example? They will deny any information about human rights, abuses of the Uyghur minority in Xinjiang, that western part of China. Because if such systems do become prevalent in many parts of the world, is that a problem, do you think?
13: Of course, I think it is a problem with when any technology would seek to censor information about atrocities happening in China or anywhere else, right? We've also seen reporting of the ways in which models in the West suppress information about conflicts, for example, like in Gaza and atrocities there. So this, the manipulation of information, the suppression of information is not unique to any one country or any one technology or model, right? This is just a question of governance. It is wrong everywhere.
7: Some people say that artificial intelligence could allow us to be more productive. We could work shorter days. We could have more leisure time. Some of the dirtier jobs that exist in the world could be done by autonomous robots instead of people, and the money that is saved by producing cheaper goods more effectively could make everybody richer. Do you accept there might be a utopian outcome to artificial intelligence, or do you just think it's very unlikely?
13: I believe that we can decide that those are the outcomes that we want to have and ensure that the technology develops in a way that is in service of those ends. You can have the most like productivity multiplying technology or tool in the world. But if you do not have governance that allows the prosperity, the resulting prosperity, to be shared equally, then that doesn't matter. If you do not have governance that would allow for greater leisure time, then it doesn't matter. It, oftentimes, questions of tech and tech policy are about everything but the tech itself. And in this case, you can have all of the benefits from the technology, but if there are not, if there's not a concerted effort in place to ensure that those benefits are shared, then it doesn't matter what the technology itself produces. If it is the result of consolidated control or concentrated control in the handful of firms and their investors, then that's where you're going to see the benefits accrue. And that is, again, where the role of policymakers, and particularly policymakers in a democracy, really comes into play.
7: Aya Ibrahim there, a former technology advisor to the White House. Deluxe, listening in the Liberian capital, Monrovia, says AI is used to solve complex problems, but lack of proper control might be a significant risk to humanity. We've got more texts from you on the AI controversy. We'll bring them to you in the next half hour of the programme here on Newsday.
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7: Hello, you're with Newsday from the BBC World Service with Anne Soy in Nairobi and Rob Young in London.
8: The United States military has confirmed for the first time that it has deployed weapons in space.
7: Fighting between Houthis in and Saudi Arabia continues in Yemen as tension in the region rises further.
8: And we'll hear from Ukrainian professional tennis player Diana Yastremska, whose home has been hit in an airstrike. But first, this news.
0: BBC News with Emily Thomas. The US has confirmed it's deployed a space weapon in Earth's orbit in the first public acknowledgement of such capabilities. Military leaders have previously said they plan to boost capabilities in space, citing Russian and Chinese programs developing ways to potentially attack US satellites. Ukraine and Russia have exchanged more attacks despite President Trump's claim they had agreed to pause strikes on each other's energy infrastructure. In Ukraine, the capital Kyiv was among the targets. Russia, meanwhile, said Ukraine had attacked the city of Taganrog. Lithuania's president, Gitanas Nausėda, says NATO fighter jets have shot down a drone that entered the country's airspace overnight. It's not yet clear where it originated. The US Supreme Court has rejected an emergency application from President Trump to lift a lower court's ruling which blocked his attempt to restrict voting by mail ahead of November's midterm elections. Mr. Trump has previously claimed that the electoral system was rife with fraud. The number of people in Japan who are aged 100 or older has surpassed 100,000 for the first time. Nearly 90% of the centenarians are women. One of Italy's busiest airports, Catania, has suspended all flights due to volcanic activity from nearby Mount Etna. The facility was also closed in August for almost a week. Researchers in the UK have found that regular reading for pleasure is linked to better mental health, lower stress levels, and a reduced risk of dementia. The study was conducted at Cambridge University. And at the Emmy TV Awards, the horror comedy Widow's Bay was the night's biggest winner, breaking the record for the most Emmys won by a comedy in a single season. History was also made by the actor Matthew Rhys, who became the first to win two lead actor categories in the same year. World News from the BBC.
7: Thank you, Emily, for that summary of the news there. Hello, you're with Newsday from the BBC World Service, live from Nairobi with Anne Soy and from London with me, Rob Young. Over the next half an hour, we'll discuss the situation in Yemen after tensions rise between the Houthi movement and Saudi Arabia. We're also going to be talking about weapons in space and the Emmys.
8: And our guest this morning is the Ukrainian professional tennis player Diana Yastremska, who calls on the World Tennis Association to keep the ban on Russian players after her family home was hit by a Russian strike. And we welcome your messages. Our text number is +44 77 86 20 50 85. You've been sending us plenty of messages on AI.
7: A listener in Wisconsin in the United States has been in touch to say, I think we should be more careful with AI and put safety guardrails in place.
8: And Mystic in George Brook, Freetown, says that AI is a powerful platform, just that many are feeling insecure because of the bad intentions others are using the said platform for. Keep sending them. Now, Pentagon has confirmed that the US has weapons deployed in space in what's believed to be the first public acknowledgement of such capabilities. Speaking at a press conference in Maryland, the Air Force Secretary Troy Mink said that unspecified space control weapons were in operation in orbit and were capable of defending US assets against hostile actions.
7: Well, let's try and get a bit more about this with Bruce McClintock, who's the head of the RAND Corporation's Space Enterprise Initiative and is a former US Air Force Brigadier General.
17: So the United States didn't elaborate on the weapon's capabilities or what specifically the weapon is. But what they did do is refer to space control weapons. And the terminology space control is important because in space doctrine, that means it's either a weapon that can be used for defensive actions to protect U.S. and friendly forces, or it could be used for offensive actions to negate an adversary's space capabilities. The Air Force Secretary Mink that made the announcement, he declined to talk about specifics. And based on our research, that is consistent with past revelations of military capabilities, because simply put, nations reveal the existence of military capabilities to deter adversaries, and then they conceal the specifics of those capabilities to prevail in conflict.
7: When you look at the range of possible weapons, though, that could be deployed in space, what are the likely candidates? What do you think is probably up there?
17: So I can't speculate on what is probably up there, but what I can tell you is that the research in this area is vast, and there's a whole range of weapons that go all the way from what are referred to as non-kinetic or reversible weapons Those are typically jammers or dazzlers, things that don't actually do any damage to a platform, to fully kinetic weapons that can actually cause damage by destroying the platform. So there's a whole range of possibilities and a whole range of means that can be used for space control weapons.
7: Why do you think the Air Force Secretary decided to announce this, to reveal this? Because it's so far from the public gaze, it's presumably something that, that maybe other intelligence services knew about anyway. But why make it public?
17: Well, it, as mentioned earlier, the, typically when government makes a revelation like this, it is done as a form of deterrence because you want your adversary to know that you have a capability and that you're willing to use it if called upon to do so. And this is, in many ways, this is really not a surprise because for many, many years, if not decades, the United States and allies have been talking about the Chinese and Russians developing and testing similar counter space capabilities. So there's a large body of evidence that China and Russia have been doing that. It has been something that the United States and others have publicly commented on. So it's therefore consistent with this trend that the United States would respond by fielding their own space control capabilities.
7: Are the Americans then the first to get their weapons into space, or do China, do Russia already have them up there?
17: So our research makes it very clear that China already has an arsenal of counter space weapons on orbit. And it's not just the United States that's reporting on that. It's any number of countries. Independent non-governmental organizations have commented on that. So there's a record of China doing this over the last two decades. Russia has done this going all the way back to the Cold War. And then there was a period of really inactivity on the part of the Russians. But they've done so recently, again, in the last few years, where they've developed these kind of counter space and then the worst kind of counter space weapons, the kinetic ones that I talked about earlier. So it's not really about saying that the U.S. is first. It's really more in response to the things that the Chinese and Russians have been doing.
7: Well, it sounds like the Americans aren't first, that the Chinese were first.
17: Well, again, if you had, there's a long history that goes all the way back to the launch of Sputnik in 1957. Space has been a domain that's included military capabilities. So all the way back to the Cold War, both the United States and the Soviet Union were developing and testing these kind of weapons. And then there was this kind of period of hiatus after the end of the Cold War. So again, not really about who's first. It's just the latest phase in a long-running evolution of the space domain.
7: Well, there is this treaty, isn't there, which has banned weapons of mass destruction in orbit. Does what we've been talking about fall below that level then? So these don't breach that treaty?
17: Yes, most certainly. You're referring to 1967 as a shorthand referring to the Outer Space Treaty, which is really the foundational cornerstone of keeping space sustainable for humanity. Soviet Union, United States are both signatories to that, so is China. And you mentioned these weapons of mass destruction. That is typically referring to nuclear weapons on orbit, which is specifically banned by the Outer Space Treaty.
7: Former U.S. Air Force Brigadier General Bruce McClintock.
8: We turn to Yemen now, where the country's Houthi movement says Saudi Arabia has launched renewed airstrikes across the west of the country. This comes after the Iran-backed group seized control of Yemen's Red Sea coast and Bab al-Mandeb Strait following a major ground offensive, an offensive which now means that they control major shipping lanes crucial to the world economy. Earlier this morning, we heard from the UN Children's Agency, UNICEF, about how thousands have been fleeing the fighting across the Red Sea to neighbouring Djibouti.
7: Well, now we can look at Yemen's political landscape and why the country remains racked by civil war. One of the players there has been the Southern Transitional Council, or STC, which was part of the internationally recognised government until earlier this year. The STC wants to restore an independent state in southern Yemen. Well, I've been speaking to Amma Al-Beed, who's the special representative of the president of the Southern Transitional Council for Foreign Affairs, who joined me from Abu Dhabi.
18: The STC was part of the government, beginning of this year, the Saudis, who were our allies, started bombing us and making a military intervention against our military, against the southern armed forces, to retract from different areas in the south and asking the UAE to leave the country us and the UAE were very instrumental in liberating most of the areas now you see against the Houthis. So this is what happened, unfortunately, and it's kind of also removed us from the government at the same time, and going after and asking us to be dissolved, going after our activists and cracking down all the rallies that we make in the streets in a non-violent way.
7: And so why did you and the Saudis fall out?
18: They say that we create a problem for their national interest, national security, which it doesn't make sense, but that's what they say. Maybe because we control most of the areas in the south, and probably they don't want that, and they want to install their own military forces. Most of them are Salafis and related to other Islamic groups.
7: Well, you want an independent sovereign state in the south of Yemen, don't they? And Saudi Arabia is likely to want a single state as its neighbour. But do you think the defeat of your group has in some way contributed to the very rapid spread of territory that is controlled by the Houthis?
18: There are many reasons for the current situation that's happening now, where the Houthis are really advancing in very strategic places like Bab al-Mandab. One of it is by removing the deterrence against the Houthis, because our military was were most effective military when it comes to fighting the Houthis and liberated most of the areas, as I was saying. Also, with the help of the UAE, the things that when you lose the main groups who are fighting the Houthis and who are the most effective when it comes to fighting the Houthis and other terrorist groups in Yemen, which we were always doing counterterrorism operations in some of the areas, then you will have a vacuum, a military and security vacuum that you unfortunately couldn't fill for the last 9 months. Adding to that, it's not just about the military and security. The problem is also about appeasing the Houthis. The problem in Yemen that Saudi Arabia, for the last 3 years, trying to appease the Houthis. Their strategy is to give money to the Houthis to calm them down. So it's kind of feeding the monster, and also removing the main effective parties who are fighting them. It's a recipe for them to expand and utilize this vacuum.
7: Well, at one point, your group controlled almost half the country. So are you saying the Saudis made a mistake in removing you from the country if their main aim is to defeat the Houthis?
18: Absolutely. They made a strategic mistake by their military intervention in Yemen against our southern armed forces. It created mistrust even in the south between the population and Saudi Arabia, and it creates military and security vacuum. As you know, the south was very instrumental in countering the Houthis. The geography and our fighters are the main fighters who are doing the work or the fighting for the last 10 years.
7: Are you trying to reconcile with Saudi Arabia? Are you trying to get back into the country to have a say in what happens next?
18: Our offices are still on the ground. They tried from the beginning of this year to close our offices, to go after

0: coming up to a quarter to the hour, and Isaac Fennin is joining us now. And it's that day, Isaac, when lots of people here in the country are waiting to hear, will the World Championships come to Kenya?
1: Yes, indeed, because a little bit later on Tuesday, we will hear which countries will host the 22nd and 23rd World Athletics Championships.

0: deputies were necessary. They got them from no lesser person than, His Excellency President William Ruto, who also gave security guarantees and assured of visa on arrival. Mm. So I think it's all systems go.
1: What would a World Championships or World Athletics Championships in Kenya look like?
0: My, it will be massive. It will be massive, especially if we were to get the 2029, because it will be the last World Championship that will have a marathon race. And, having a marathon World Championship at the home of the marathon, where, all the stars come from, will be phenomenal. The route is already very exciting, a mixture of the city, the national park, and the suburbs. It will be massive for, development of youth athletics, and also the facilities will improve. It will actually contribute a great deal to better performances by Kenya going into future championships.
1: And so the BBC, we understand that the events will take place at the Kasarani Stadium. Is that correct?
0: Yeah, it's correct. It will be at the Kasarani Stadium. And, fortunately, again, Kasarani Stadium is under renovation for the Africa Cup of Nations football, which is in the next summer, June, July 2027, which again is a plus for the Kenyan bid, because the facilities will have been upgraded for the soccer already. It's just a matter of tweaking it for track and field.
1: Talk to me about what winning this bid would do for athletics in Kenya and Africa as a whole.
0: Massive, massive, massive, because there's already a grand plan to have a sort of, if you like, Diamond League circuit, an African circuit of track and field meetings. So this will really boost athletics on the continent. We'll have more one-day meetings on the continent, so the athletes don't only have to travel to Europe or to the Americas. The talent development, the young kids watching the stars coming all the way to Nairobi, will obviously be inspired. So it's going to be very positive. The officials, officiating at these championships, we'll have more Kenyan officials and, knowledge handed down.
1: And what are the hopes then? Do you think that you guys have got a realistic opportunity to win? You've got some really, really tough competition in terms of London, Rome and Munich.
0: The champagne is on the ice. We are almost uncorking it. The glasses are ready. Because there's a feeling that the London Olympics in 2012 were held at, of course, the London Stadium. Again, in 2017, we had the World Championships in London. We had the World Championships in 2009 in Germany, in Berlin. And Rome, of course, have also hosted the World Championships. And again, President Sebko in his manifesto was very clear that he was for globalization of the sport. He's just got under 1 year to go. And this is last shot at making it real, globalizing the sport, bringing it to a continent that has never hosted the sport, a continent that has produced many, many champions. So, I mean, it will be unthinkable for Nairobi not to get, this bid going.
1: Well, let's see what happens in Budapest when that announcement is made at around about 11:15 local time.

0: Elias, really, really great chatting to you. That's Elias Macquarie, who is head of media operations for the Kenya World Athletics Championship bid.
1: Isaac, thank you very much indeed. Now, we started this hour of the programme talking about the situation in the Baltic states when a drone, potentially from Russia, entered the airspace of Lithuania. Of course, Russia still at war with Ukraine. Well, the Russian military has been intensifying strikes on Ukraine and in particular on the main port city of Odessa. Russian aerial drones have carried out massive attacks in recent days, and caught up in the destruction is the family home of Ukrainian professional tennis player Diana Yastremska. She's been ranked as high as number 21 in the world by the Women's Tennis Association and has just finished playing in the US Open. When she found out her home had been hit, she posted on social media an image of the destroyed apartment building with an orange towel from the Roland Garros tournament in Paris, left hanging from the wreckage. And I spoke to her earlier on.
2: I was in Nice. I woke up at 5 in the morning due to my father call by video, and he told me the Russian missile caliber hit our building in Odessa during the night. Then they told me that apartment was completely destroyed. For the first few seconds, I couldn't really understand and realize what it meant. Then I saw the pictures, the videos, and I realized that the apartment is completely gone. Of course, like, it was a huge shock for me, because one day you have home and a place where you come back, and then the next morning your parents are telling you that this simply doesn't exist anymore. So I'm laughing a little bit, because, you know, it's so emotional that, like, you are already getting so tired of being exhausted and being crying about all of that. So, yeah, like, some young men on the 21st floor were simply sleeping in their homes. They were killed. Another young man on the same floor was pulled out from, how do you say, underneath a concrete slab, and somehow he survived. And, you know, at that time I had a thought that I lost apartment, but thanks God my parents are alive, my family is alive, and someone is lost someone. So after that, it becomes, like, very difficult to feel sorry for yourself because you lost your home. And it's terrible.
1: I'm very sorry to hear about your neighbors. Were your family in the apartment at the time, or were they not at home?
2: No, they wasn't at home. And we are really lucky, because some people died and some people got really injured, and our floor got destroyed fully, and some people got killed, like, meters away, and it's very, very, very scary.
1: Now, you posted an image on social media of the bright orange Roland Garros towel hanging from the wreckage.
2: Yeah,
1: just tell us the significance of that.
2: That's the only thing that left, and the white toy that was on the floor under the building. And, you know, when I saw that towel, like, among the destruction, at first it almost didn't seem real, because, like, when there is a racket hits directly the apartment, and when there is nothing left, the only thing you see is the yellow towel of Roland Garros. You know, for someone, it's just a towel. But for me, Roland Garros is my life, is my journey, my dreams, my victories, my fails, my everything. And at that time, when I saw it, it became a symbol for me. A symbol that the fight goes on even when everything around has been destroyed. It was still there. Once a simple towel become a huge meaning to me. And when I saw it, like, I had no words.
0: Diana, it's Isaac, the sports presenter here. I'm really sorry to hear about what's been happening and your story. I wondered, we're starting to see a bit of a defrosting of relations when it comes to sporting bodies and Russian athletes. And I know in July, the IOC said that they were going to provisionally suspend the suspension on Russian athletes. I know for Ukrainian athletes, tennis players, when you play Russian and Belarusian athletes, you don't shake their hands. Just talk to me about the importance of the ban on Russian athletes, what it's been for this war.
2: I understand that the WTA is a sport organization. It cannot stop the war and it cannot make political decisions on I would say behalf of governments. And today I don't really like want to talk about who should or who should not be allowed to compete in the tournaments. For me, there is something more important right now. For 4.5 years, Ukrainian tennis players have been living and competing under circumstances that are anything but normal. We step onto the same court, play the same rules, and are expected to deliver the same results. But outside the court, our reality can be completely different.
1: That was Ukrainian tennis star Diana Yastremska.
3: Now, the Welsh actor Matthew Rhys has made history at the Emmy Awards, becoming the first person to win two lead actor prizes in one night. It was a night to celebrate the best of TV this year, from gripping dramas to standout comedies. Horror comedy Widow's Bay was the biggest winner, taking home 6 awards. Our correspondent David Willis sent us this report from Hollywood.
4: Emmy winner and Law & Order star Mariska Hargitay got a celebration of the best in television off to a high-energy start.
5: And the Emmy goes to Kate O'Flynn.
4: The first award of the night going to Kate O'Flynn from Greater Manchester for her role as the awkward assistant Patricia in the quirky new comedy Widow's Bay.
6: Hello, my name is Patricia.
7: It's Patricia!
6: Thank you, Katie and Hero, for trusting this Lancashire lass to play a sassy broad like Patricia.
5: And the Emmy goes to Matthew Rhys, the Beast in Me.
4: Matthew Rhys is the star of Widow's Bay, but his history-making moment was still to come. His first award of the night was for his role in the Netflix miniseries The Beast in Me.
8: Don't let me down.
9: Matthew Rhys.
4: His Emmy for Widow's Bay made him the first actor to win 2 lead acting trophies in a single night. He is also the first performer in history to have won the lead acting award in all 3 fields, limited series, drama, and now comedy.
10: Hey, it's all right, buddy.
11: To the great and good people of Wales, who were as much a nurturer as anyone else, we are a small but mighty nation. This is incredible. Diolch yn fawr iawn. Thank you very much.
4: With a thank you in his native Welsh, Matthew Rhys crowned Widow's Bay's rapid transformation from quirky newcomer to mainstream hit. He plays the hapless mayor of a New England town that he refuses to believe is haunted. Apple TV has commissioned a 2nd series. For the 5th year in a row, 75-year-old Jean Smart, the star of Hacks, was named Best Comedy Actress.
12: Jean Smart, Hacks.
4: Hospital drama The Pitt went into these awards with 25 Emmy nominations, collecting his Best Dramatic Actor award. Its star, Noel Wiley, paid tribute to fellow contender Sir Gary Oldman.
13: Mr. Oldman, I have to tell you, I don't know, there's an actor my age that didn't look and prick up your ears and Sid and Nancy and think that's the benchmark that I want to hit one day in my career.
4: The leading award of the night for Best Drama went to The Pitt.
3: David Willis reporting there from Hollywood. And have you seen that Japan now has more than 100,000 people over the age of 100, Rob?
1: It's an incredible story. It's an incredible statistic as well. The number of people over 100 in Japan has been rising in recent years. And the standout stat from the story on the BBC website is that women account for the overwhelming majority of people who are living over 100. So I wonder what women are doing that men aren't.
3: Lots of secrets to learn there. Thank you for your company through this edition of Newsday. Let's do this again tomorrow. Bye-bye.
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7: Today, in the Democratic Republic of the Congo, an Ebola outbreak has killed more than 3,400 people, but there is no approved vaccine for the strain behind it. 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
16: Now, some situations require you to have the right words. But today on People Fixing the World from the BBC World Service, it's all about ideas that need no words at all.
17: We've had users saying, I'm autistic and this would work better for me. Like, I'm not comfortable picking up the phone and speaking to people. I prefer this method.
16: We'll join a book club with a difference.
18: I was a bit worried that it wouldn't have a happy ending. But I enjoyed the book. I just think it's a very difficult topic to go through in general.
16: And hear about an emergency app in the UK that can save lives.
19: I knew I wasn't able to communicate verbally what was wrong. So to phone 999 on the phone wasn't going to happen.
16: All this as we find out about ways to help disabled people here on People Fixing the World with me, Myra Anubi. But first, the BBC News.
20: BBC News with Emily Thomas. Ukraine and Russia have exchanged fire overnight, despite President Trump's claim they'd agreed to pause strikes on each other's energy infrastructure. James Landell reports from Kyiv.
21: In recent weeks, petrol stations in Kyiv have become a favoured target for Russian drone operators, and the mayor, Vitaly Klitschko, said one had been hit overnight in the southeast of the city. And early this morning, the crump of air defence missiles could be heard in the skies as a second petrol station was hit. The Russian authorities reported a large Ukrainian missile strike overnight on the southern city of Taganrog, on the Sea of Azov. The regional governor said a gas pipeline and warehouse were damaged. In his overnight address, President Zelensky welcomed what he called a strong US proposal for a mutual halt to strikes on critical infrastructure. He said Ukraine was ready to support de-escalation, but only if Russia showed it was ready to end the war. And so far, no one had seen any genuine willingness on Russia's part to do that.
20: Lithuania's president says NATO fighter jets have shot down a drone that entered its airspace overnight. It's not yet clear where the drone originated, but he said with Russia intensifying its aggression against Ukraine, such readiness was vital for the region. The US has, for the first time, publicly confirmed it's deployed a space weapon in Earth's orbit. The US Air Force Secretary said the weapon was necessary to safeguard America against hostile enemy action, but did not elaborate on what it could do or when it was put into orbit. Bernd de Boosman is in Washington.
22: The U.S. government has for many, many decades now been eyeing space as very much a potential military frontier. As far back as the Reagan administration, he famously had a very expensive program, which was called Star Wars, to protect the U.S. from ballistic missiles coming from what was then the Soviet Union. So the planning of it has been long in the making, but this is very much the first time that the U.S. or a U.S. official has publicly acknowledged putting weapons in space. And in his remarks, he was very clear that he's not giving details because of the sensitivity around the system.
20: The number of people in Japan aged 100 or older has surpassed 100,000 for the first time. From Tokyo, Karimi Mori reports.
23: Japan now has a record 107,677 centenarians, with women accounting for nearly 90% of the total. The oldest woman is 114 years old from Kyoto Prefecture, and the oldest man is 112 from Kumamoto. Government data shows the number of people aged 100 or older has risen for 56 consecutive years. The Japanese health minister says new medical technology is helping people live longer and stay active.
20: BBC News. The U.S. Supreme Court has rejected an emergency application from President Trump to lift a lower court's ruling blocking his attempt to restrict voting by mail in November's midterm elections. In March, Mr. Trump issued an executive order aimed at tightening the rules on mail-in ballots. He's previously said, without providing evidence, that the electoral system is rife with fraud. One of Italy's busiest airports, Catania, has been forced to suspend all flights for the second time in recent months due to volcanic activity from Mount Etna. The facility on Sicily was also closed in August for almost a week. Researchers in the UK have found that reading for pleasure is linked to better mental health, lower stress levels, and a reduced risk of dementia. One study of more than 10,000 young people found those who read for fun from an early age had better concentration, memory, and problem-solving skills. They also did better at school and had healthier lifestyles. The Apple TV series Widow's Bay was the night's big winner at the Primetime Emmy Awards, which celebrate the highlights of the year in television. David Willis reports from Los Angeles.
0: And the Emmy goes to Kate O'Flynn.
4: The quirky comedy Widow's Bay captured the first award of the night, Manchester's Kate O'Flynn collecting the first Emmy of her career for her portrayal of an awkward assistant named Patricia.
9: And the Emmy goes to Matthew Rhys.
4: Matthew Rhys is the star of Widow's Bay, but he picked up his first Emmy for his role in the Netflix miniseries The Beast in Me before making history by accepting his second award of the night and becoming the first performer to have won the lead acting Emmy across three separate genres: limited series, drama, and now comedy.
20: And that's the latest world news from the BBC.
2: People fixing the world.
16: While the world is fixated on problems, this is the programme that tells you about solutions. Welcome to People Fixing the World from the BBC World Service with me, Myra Anubi. Today we'll be finding out about two projects that can help disabled people. A reading club where the books have no words and a picture app that could save lives. Every day, many of us rely on words to communicate, to learn, to connect. But the solutions we'll hear about today have a big impact without any words. First, a book club with a difference. And here to tell me more is our reporter, Natalie Duo. Natalie, it's great to have you back.
5: Hi, Myra. Thank you.
16: Now, Natalie, before we talk about the book club, right, I'm just wondering, what's your experience like with reading?
5: Well, my experience with reading, so I properly learned how to read in my late teens.
16: Mm-hmm.
5: And since then, I can't stop reading.
16: What sort of books do you like?
5: I'll read anything from fiction to autobiographies. If you give me a recommendation, or if I see any recommendations on social media, I'll buy the book and then I'll just read it.
16: You'll read it, yeah. And I mean, we do know you love reading because you're now a published author.
5: I am, yeah. The book is about, it's explaining to children what a learning disability is. And I wrote my personal examples of how I've always struggled from being a child to where I am now in life.
16: Mm-hmm. Tell us a bit more. How does that impact you?
5: My learning disability impacts me on my day-to-day life. So things like doing fancy hairstyles I can't do, doing my shoelaces I struggle to do.
16: Mm-hmm.
5: So another example I can give you is public transport.
16: Mm.
5: Someone with a learning disability may not able to use the tube or the bus, so they may need a taxi to take them everywhere.
16: Right. And for people who can't see you, I just want to say your hair looks lovely, right? But it's also worth saying that while we use the term learning disability here in the UK, in many other countries it's different. This kind of impairment is described as an intellectual disability, and that would include people with Down syndrome, right? Here in the UK, there are roughly 1.5 million people with a learning disability, and a much larger group, about 8.5 million, find reading very difficult. But now, let's get back to the solution today, Natalie. Tell me about this book club.
5: This book club is run by a charity that is called Books Beyond Words, and they publish special books that don't have any words. They're published specifically for people who have a learning disability. and people come together and read them in book clubs.
2: Right. So instead of the traditional kind of book clubs where people read the book before and then discuss them later, here people read the book together and discuss it in the sessions.
5: Here's an example. Do you want to see?
2: Yes, please. Let me see. So this book is called Going Into Hospital. And just kind of looking through the book, you've got illustrations, large ones, on each page that continue, but no words, just pictures. But Natalie, I'm just wondering, how does it work? Just looking at this book, how do you read this without any words?
5: Well, I went along to a book club to find out. The group I joined met in a library in London, and we were reading a new book called Being Safe Online, Amy's Story.
6: Hello. Hi, Natalie.
5: Hi. Hi, everyone. I'm Natalie. Can I please join in today?
8: Yes.
5: I joined about 15 people around a big table and we start to read a new book. Today, the group is led by Robert, a project administrator.
10: So I will start. So, story starts with two ladies that are walking in a park, just having a nice walk, and one of them seem to recognize a tall, slender man it is. I'm going to name the lady with the pink shirt Amy, and the lady in the purple jacket, Rose.
5: In these books, the characters don't have any names. Instead, the group enjoys making them up themselves.
10: And the man, what should we call the man? Would anyone
8: Ben,
10: like
8: Ben.
10: To?
8: Ben.
10: Ben. Oh, let's go, Ben. Yes.
5: Everyone takes a turn reading the story. Some people at the book club have a more severe learning disability. Charlene has trouble speaking, but she can follow the story and is helped by a carer.
10: Next page, page 10. We'll see what she is looking on the phone. Oh, that's cute.
24: Dove.
10: Dog, yeah. Sending a picture to her.
24: Man.
25: There is a man, yeah.
10: Is it sending?
25: I think they are on video call.
10: On video call, mm-hmm. While he is showing her his dog.
25: Yeah. Mm.
5: The story is about a woman called Amy, who makes friends with a man online. We decide to call that man John. Amy and John send each other pictures of their pets.
24: Amy.
10: Yes.
24: I think she might be taking a picture of her cats as well.
10: Yeah.
5: But then I noticed that John sends Amy a picture of something else.
25: John is, playing a game. Oh, taking a picture.
10: For taking a picture of what?
25: His foot? It's his foot.
5: John wants Amy to send a picture of her foot too. But our group didn't like that.
26: What would you do if somebody asked you to send a picture?
27: I would say no.
24: No.
27: I would say no. I would send you that. It's a bit weird, isn't it?
5: At this point, I'm starting to get worried about Amy. And sure enough, things get worse. John soon asks Amy to take her clothes off while on a video call.
27: But she has to take all her clothes off.
10: Ooh. What's happening now?
25: She hanged up on her.
10: Yeah.
25: And she's still in her undies.
10: She is, yeah.
5: And then John uses the pictures to try and get money from Amy.
24: If you don't give me money, and I'll show to people.
28: He's going to show.
24: Yeah.
28: He'll show it to other people.
24: Yeah.
28: It's like, it's blackmail.
24: Blackmail, yes.
28: Yeah.
25: At first, he was such a nice guy, and then Mr. Footsie turned into a monster.
24: Yeah.
5: At the end of the book, John is arrested by the police. Thank goodness.
10: And look at that.
25: The police came.
10: The police came, yes.
5: I'm very relieved by the happy ending.
10: And that's the end of our story.
25: Thank you.
24: Yeah.
25: Thank you.
24: Yeah.
25: Yeah.
24: Yeah.
1: Yes, I find it helpful.
3: You find it helpful?
1: Because you learn about what's happening. Because if that, it will happen to anyone around the world.
24: It made me learn a lot of some of the things what you should do to when you're using your mobile phone or when you're online to stay safe.
25: I enjoyed the book. I just think it's a very difficult topic to go through in general. Thank you, everyone.
10: Thank you so much.
25: To be honest, I'm surprised about how much everyone loved reading Amy's story, because I found it a bit upsetting. I asked publishing manager Emily Hollins if other book clubs liked the same sort of stories.
7: Some of our book clubs, the longer standing book clubs that have been meeting for years, they will actually say, oh, we want to do a book about having epilepsy or about a parent dying, and other book clubs just want to do the fun books like Lucy Goes Riding or A Day at the Beach and Falling in Love, you know.
25: Is there a book that you wouldn't do because you would feel embarrassed to do, or it's completely out of your comfort zone?
7: I mean, we cover so many different topics. One book we recently updated, which was a bit embarrassing for me, was Looking After My Balls. So it's lots of pictures of a man with his clothes off. So yes, that was a bit embarrassing to work on. But honestly, I can pretty much cope with anything. It's part of a requirement of having this job, really.
25: And Emily was born to do this job. She grew up with a brother with a learning disability called Nigel. And 40 years ago, Emily and Nigel's mum, Sheila Hollins, started Books Beyond Words. Sheila is a doctor and now sits in the House of Lords, part of the UK Parliament.
8: Well, my son has a learning disability, and so that's how it all started. Because of his learning disability, and I began to understand more about it. I used to be the child psychiatrist, and then I started working just with people with learning disabilities. Should I tell you how I started making the books?
25: Yes, please.
8: Well, then I was a psychiatrist working in a long stay hospital, and one day I was asked to see a man who didn't speak, and the nurses wanted me to give him some medicine to make him get out of bed, because he was hurting himself, he was crying, he wouldn't eat, and he wouldn't get out of bed. And when I made further inquiries, I found out that his dad had died. But nobody had told him, because nobody thought that he would understand. Mm. But his dad used to visit him every week. It was so sad. And so I tried to find some pictures that would show that story. And the children's publishers all said, we would never do a book about a father dying. That's far too complicated. Mm. That's far too upsetting. So I tried doing it in photographs. That didn't work. So I started working with an artist friend, Beth Webb, to see whether she could help me to create a story. And so we created the story. And it's still one of our most, if you like, popular books.
25: That first story was called When Dad Died. After the story came out, they realised that people who struggle to read were unlikely to find out about the book. So that's when they had the idea of starting book clubs. Today, there are more than 300 book clubs in the UK, and Books Beyond Words have published 80 books. You could say that it all started with Nigel, Sheila's son. And that first book, When Dad Died, is still a very special book for him and the whole family.
8: I'm sure my son won't mind me telling you, but my husband died last year, his dad. And when he died, my son was there. And then he came out of the room and a nurse had turned up and she was standing there waiting. And so he went to my study and he got this book off the shelf. I didn't suggest it to him, but he went and found it. And he came back and he gave it to the nurse and he said, this is what happened. Which I think is wonderful because it meant that he understood and he was able to be there because he wasn't scared. He knew what was going to happen. He'd been prepared. That's what he said.
2: From the BBC World Service, this is People Fixing the World with me, Myra Anubi. Now, we've just been hearing about a book club for people with learning disabilities from our reporter, Natalie Duo, who's still here with me in studio. Natalie, I could tell that you found Amy's story very upsetting, but what did you think about the book club itself?
5: It was a very fun and interesting book club.
2: Mm-hmm.
5: There was a specifically lovely atmosphere. Mm-hmm. So it wasn't just about reading the book. It was very much them just having a chat, socialising, talking about their week and then getting on with the book.
2: Yeah. And just specifically with these books, what's the process of making one of them?
5: Well, the artist does a first version of the book.
2: Mm-hmm.
5: Then they test it with people who have a learning disability. And with this specific book being safe online, around 50 people tested this book and it took 2 years to make.
2: Gosh, 2 years is a long time. How expensive is this to do?
5: It can be expensive. Longer books can cost up to £70,000.
2: Right, so that's around $100,000.
5: Yep, and they are paid for by charities or grants, but they would love to do more books, especially fun ones that the group would love.
2: Because I'm guessing the grants and all go towards the more serious books.
5: Yeah.
2: I suppose, Natalie, some people might be wondering, why read such serious books? Reading should be fun.
5: Because it's important to talk about serious topics and for people who have a learning disability to understand serious topics like sexual abuse, mm-hmm. online abuse. But what really fascinated me is that they all had fun. So even though it was a serious topic, they still had fun.
2: Right. And that's what books should be. Thank you so much, Natalie, for what you've shared with us, this book club with books that have no words.
5: Thank you. It's been a pleasure.
2: Well, for my next story, I'm sticking with a theme of finding ways to communicate without words. Imagine having an emergency, an accident perhaps, or being the victim of a crime. Think about how you would alert emergency services. Now, ask yourself, how would you do that if you couldn't talk? Well, here in the UK, there are a few ways. There is a text message service, and 2 years ago, another service was introduced for deaf users to request a sign interpreter. But there's also a third alternative as well. It's called Tap SOS, and it's the world's first smartphone app that's connected to emergency services. It was created by Becca Hume from the company Inclutech, and I spoke to Becca down the line from Northern Ireland.
3: So it's a smartphone app and it allows people to connect to 999 non-verbally, so 999 being our emergency number, anytime that they feel that they're in an emergency and traditionally maybe would pick up the telephone and call 999. We are the digital alternative.
2: Just looking at the app now, and I'm pretty sure I pressed the practice button, one of the things it asks immediately is for your location and what you need, which I think is quite key. There are four options here, all visual. There are these police, an ambulance, fire and rescue or Coast Guard. And you do have the words themselves, but all of these are images.
3: So they are all buttons. Those pictures then are clickable. Once you select which service you require, that then opens up the categories that are relevant to any emergencies. So any police related incidents that you might be experiencing or ambulance situations. They're all presented there.
2: It's interesting you said that because I just clicked on the image that shows a police car and already there's so many options, you know, damaged property, domestic abuse, drug, gangs. I wonder, does it take the same amount of time for these services to get to you if you call 999 or if you use the app?
3: we are the only company in the UK that has been government approved to connect digitally into 999. So anybody that uses our app, it's treated exactly the same as lifting up the phone and calling 999. So you will get the same response from the emergency services by using our app as you would by making a 999 call. Part of the app, you have a profile in there and you can add in medical conditions or your own medical profile. And once you click on, you know, I need help now, I'm about to make a report, it's then transferred to the emergency services themselves.
2: So, Becca, the app was originally designed for people who are deaf, but then it's now being applied in other ways?
3: So, yes, starting point was deaf and hard of hearing community, but you very quickly consider those maybe non-verbal, those maybe experiencing choking, an asthma attack or a stroke. And in those circumstances, you're losing your ability to speak clearly or confidently. We have had users saying, you know, I'm autistic and this would work better for me. Like, I'm not comfortable picking up the phone and speaking to people. I prefer this method. Is that okay if I download your app? And I'm like, absolutely. This is designed for you. This is for anyone to download. So it's broad.
2: At the moment, Tap SOS only works in the UK. But Becca says that there has been more interest from other countries and she's keen for it to become a way of contacting emergency services all around the world. It's worth saying that it's still quite small, with just 5,000 users here in the UK. One of those users is Jonathan Wright, who heard about Tap SOS because he used to work with Becca's father. Jonathan suffers from Crohn's disease, which can lead to his body becoming dangerously dehydrated. Partly out of curiosity, he downloaded Tap SOS to his phone a few years ago and was later very glad he had done so. Jonathan told me exactly what happened.
11: I had spent a few days feeling just a little off, not feeling terrible by any means, still getting on with everything that I could, but just feeling a little bit under the weather. Then I went up to the bedroom, I lay down, and about 30 minutes after that there, I woke up screaming because my leg had went into a cramp. I couldn't speak a word. I could barely breathe. I don't know if you, I really hope you've never been in a position where you've been

0: easier for me to go through and hit buttons and not have to, you know, type out stuff, but basically to get through to the emergency service what the problem was as quickly as possible. I mean, it's so time critical. And, you know, I was in hospital, treated and out within a matter of probably 24 hours. But if I hadn't got in as quickly as I got in, if they hadn't looked up the information as easily as they got the information, I am in no doubt that I would probably not be here.
1: And I know you downloaded this app, not necessarily thinking you'd ever have to use it, but now that you have, what does it mean to you knowing that Tap SOS exists?
0: I have since put the app on the phone of just about everybody I know. And when I meet people, I will say, "Hey, have you seen this?" Because once it's there, you might never need to use it. But it will be that moment when you do need to use it that you will suddenly realize, I am so grateful this app exists.
1: Jonathan Wright speaking to me recently, and hopefully Tap SOS or a service like it will one day be available wherever you're listening to this program. But for now, it's just in the UK. Now, what do you think about today's solutions? Let me know by sending a message or a voice note to the WhatsApp number +44 8000 321 721. That's all the solutions we have time for today, but join me again next week for more uplifting and interesting ideas that can make a difference in our world. Until then, thanks for listening.
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4: Good morning, listeners. You are welcome to the Open Heavens, a daily devotional and a guide to a close fellowship with God, written by Pastor E.A. Adeboye, the General Overseer of the Redeemed Christian Church of God. It is brought to you by the Redeemed Christian Church of God, The Gambia. I am your host, Moss Agbon. The topic for today, Tuesday, September 15th, 2026, is the consuming fire. The memory verse is taken from Deuteronomy chapter 9, verse 3. Understand therefore this day, that the Lord thy God is he which goeth over before thee. As a consuming fire he shall destroy them, and he shall bring them down before thy face. So shalt thou drive them out, and destroy them quickly, as the Lord hath said unto thee. The Bible passage is taken from Numbers chapter 11, verse 1 to 3. And when the people complained, it displeased the Lord, and the Lord heard it, and his anger was kindled, and the fire of the Lord burnt among them, and consumed them that were in the utmost part of the camp. And the people cried unto Moses, and when Moses prayed unto the Lord, the fire was quenched, and he called the name of the place Taberah, because the fire of the Lord burnt among them. I have been privileged to see God at work on numerous occasions, and I honestly love him deeply. Besides this, however, I must also tell you that I fear him. I know that some theologians say that we are not supposed to fear God, rather we are to reverence him. However, one of the attributes of the Almighty God is that he is a consuming fire. Deuteronomy chapter 4 verse 24, Hebrews chapter 12 verse 29. African elders say that even a mad dog recognizes fire. This is why anyone in their right senses will not joke with God, because if a fellow toys with fire, he or she will most likely get burnt. One of the amazing things about having the consuming fire as a father is that his fire is like a wall that protects his children and destroys their enemies at the same time. Zechariah chapter 2 verse 5 says that God is a wall of fire round about his people and a glory in their midst. In Exodus chapter 13 verse 18 to 22, when God led the Israelites out of Egypt, he went before them in a pillar.

0: of destruction is not meant for his children. They can experience it if they allow sin in their lives. In today's Bible reading, when the children of Israel, who should have been praising and thanking God in the wilderness, complained, the fire of the Lord burned among them and consumed some of them. Beloved, avoid sin in any form, including murmuring or complaining. Instead, dedicate yourself to living a life of holiness. 1 Peter chapter 1, verse 16. And in all things, give thanks to God, for this is his will concerning you. 1 Thessalonians chapter 5, verse 18. Prayer point for today. Dear Father, please help me to live a life that is free from sin and full of thanksgiving. In Jesus' name. Thank you for listening. See you again tomorrow at the same time. God bless you.
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7: Gambia, our mobile numbers have changed. 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

0: It's Tuesday, the 15th of September, 2026, 8 o'clock in the morning across the Gambia. I am Peter Gomez. 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
3: The Edward Francis Small Teaching Hospital is the Gambia's main referral hospital, and its pediatric department sits at the center of some of the most demanding cases in the country. Every day, doctors and nurses are dealing with children who come with everything from common childhood illnesses to complex and life-threatening conditions, often in an environment where resources, space, equipment, and specialist manpower are under pressure. But our conversation this morning is not only about the challenges, there have also been important achievements. There is a new generation of Gambian-trained specialists coming through, and there is an ambition to develop pediatrics at EFSTH into a genuine center of excellence. So what does that ambition mean in practical terms? What has the department achieved? Where is it struggling? And what needs to change in staffing, equipment, training, infrastructure, and financing to give Gambian children the level of specialist care they deserve? We have an opportunity to have that conversation openly and honestly this morning with two people who know the department from the inside. Now, yesterday, we looked at the electricity crisis, the protests, and the road to December through a political lens. Today, we change the lens because before electricity becomes a political argument, it is first and foremost an administrative and governance problem. Why did the system come under such severe pressure? What went wrong? What was the government prepared for, and what was it not prepared for? The government has acknowledged the frustration and hardship caused by the outages, and President Barrow has announced measures aimed at improving generation and supply. And then came the response from the police. The Inspector General convened a press conference and announced that going forward, protests without an approved police permit would not be allowed. Well, that immediately raises a much bigger question. Where does the responsibility of the state to maintain order meet its responsibility to listen to citizens? Again, we have an opportunity this morning to put that question and others directly to the government's communications and information machinery. Joining us as always on Tuesday is Dr. Ismaila Cisse, Minister of Information, Media and Broadcasting Services. And this edition also has news and a press review. Thanks for joining us.
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2: Tuesday, the 15th of September, 2026, you're with Coffee Time with Peter Gomez. We're live on 92.1 megahertz on the FM band for listeners in this country. Globally, you're picking our signals via www.wcr.gm. The Edward Francis Mall Teaching Hospital is where many of the Gambia's most complicated pediatric cases eventually end up. But what does it take to run a pediatric department at the country's principal referral hospital? Are there enough specialists, enough beds, enough equipment, enough nurses? And are we doing enough to train Gambians to take over the responsibility of caring for the next generation? And perhaps most importantly, if the ambition is to transform pediatrics at EFSTH into a center of excellence, what exactly would that look like, and how do we get there? Well, today we put those questions directly to the leadership and one of the doctors trained here in the Gambia. Professor of Pediatrics Augusta Ene is a consultant neonatologist currently serving in the Gambia as head of department responsible for pediatrics at the Edward Francis Mall Teaching Hospital. And Dr. T. Mendy, works with her as a pediatric specialist. Professor Ene, Dr. Mendy, welcome to Coffee Time with Peter Gomez.
3: Thank you. Good morning, everyone. Thank you, Mr. Peter.
4: Thank you, Uncle Peter. Good morning, Gambians. Good morning, listeners. It's been a wonderful. It's been wonderful to be here to share what is happening in EFSTH.
2: Fantastic. Dr. Ene, just bring us off to speed as you know, with regard to developments at the Department of Pediatrics at the EFSTH.
3: Okay, thank you very much. The Department of Pediatrics at EFSH has come a long way. Let me start with our greatest achievement, I think, is training of the pediatrician manpower. We have come a long way. Initially, before now, we didn't have locally trained pediatricians. But recently, we have achieved a lot. We have a fellow who has somebody that has been trained locally and has become a fellow of the West African College of Physicians. Currently, we have 9 people that are now specialists. They have been also been trained locally. And then we have another 9 that are in training, preparing to go for their specialist examination to become specialists too. And these other nine that are specialists are also preparing to become fellows. They are preparing to take their examination. Maybe in the next 2 years, they should be taking the examination. And we have another five who had passed the entrance examination, like qualifying examination to become trainers, to come into the training, residency training. So we have really achieved a lot in terms of that. And we have accreditation of the West African College of Physicians since 2022. It's a 5-year period accreditation. So that is in terms of training, manpower. Then when it comes to infrastructure, we have achieved a lot too. Now we have, let me start with the NICU, neonatal intensive care unit. We have a world standard neonatal intensive care unit that we have, that was inaugurated in July this year. COTSI, you know, the it was done by World Bank in collaboration with the ministry. It's a state of the art center. Then we have also achieved emergency pediatric unit. Initially, there was no impediment. In that place, it's only when there is emergency. It runs 24 hours, any time of the day. You have emergency, you just come in, you see doctors, nurses, they are there to attend to the patients. And then we have outpatient clinic where the patients come and they are seen. We triage, it wasn't there initially. Now, we also have subspecialties. We have a lot of subspecialties like neonatology, as I mentioned, neonatology, and NICU means weird babies born from 0 day to 28 days. That is where they are cared for, those who are. So we have a lot of, we have specialists in that neonatology, which I am the neonatologist. Then we have other subspecialties like nephrology, cardiology, that's, they take care of the heart, nephrology for the kidney. We have neurology for the brain. And then we have hemato-oncologists. They take care of cancer, sickle cell patients. And we have pulmonology, infectious disease. So they take care of heart, lung problems, gastroenterology. So we have all that. And then apart from that, we have this training program that is ongoing. We have continuous medical, we have training in our departments. We have morning review at 8:30 every day where we look at all the patients that were admitted during the cold period. We have to see together as a department. We review each and every one so that we know where we have gone wrong. Then if there's any gap, we have to make it right. Then we have every week we have what we call postgraduates training, postgraduates ward rounds. So in that, and we have presentations, we have a specialist presentation every Tuesday, every Wednesday. Then we have ward rounds. We have consultants that take their ward rounds. The residents, the senior residents also join the ward rounds. The medical students join the ward rounds. The nurses join our ward rounds. So it's a teamwork. We do that every week. Then in terms of equipment, we have come a long way too. We have modern equipment in the newborn unit. We have incubators. We have phototherapy. We have CPAP. We have monitors. So these are some of the equipment. You come in the emergency pediatric unit. We also have monitors. We have monitors. We have CPAP to take care of them, the patients that are coming. So these are some of the basic things that I may remember some other things, so far, we have really come a long way.
2: So this is what you have.
3: Yes.
2: What don't you have?
3: A lot. because the referral, the inflow of patient is a lot now. If you take, let me take for example, our newborn units. Yes, it's a big place now, infrastructure, but the equipment is not enough because the incubators we have, we run them 24 hours a day, 7 days in a week, and 365 days a year. So they are constantly on because we have a lot of premature babies, preterm babies coming. And the equipment, they also break down. So far for now, we don't have enough. At times, we have to put two babies in an incubator, which is not ideal.
2: And that is what gets to the media, and then it becomes a major thing on social media, especially. Yes.
3: Okay, mm-hmm. So, and also, we want to get to level 4 for the newborn unit. Now, we are still in level 3. We need ventilators. Yes, we need to move further. Then, we need manpower. It's never enough, because our newborn units, where it's supposed to be for 40, 45 babies, we admit up to 98 babies.
2: What?
3: So you can imagine. So the doctors and nurses, they burn out. So we need more manpower. It's very important. Mm. Then we need pediatric intensive care units. In the pediatric intensive care units, babies above newborn, they are not newborn, they need to be intensively cared for. So this, and we are working, the management is working with TICA, Turkish group, to establish one for us. It would be nice if they establish one for us. And like I said, the infrastructure, it's our ward where we admit other babies above, outside the newborn unit, is so small. It's called pediatric special ward. Mm-hmm. It is so small. We admit even two children with their mothers on a bed. It's so small. It's been built
2: That would be the lesser of two evils, rather than send one away.
3: Babies. Anybody that comes to, mm-hmm. any child that comes to EFSCH, we don't send back. So we have to keep on, you know, bending over backwards, trying to accommodate, but we need expansion. The pediatric department, we need to have a full building that is dedicated to pediatrics, so that we can have the oncology team, we have nephrology units, you know, every floor should have its own. We are expanding, and patients are really coming. A lot of them are coming.
2: It's evident in the, you know, the population is growing.
3: Yeah,
2: and that's because new babies are coming.
3: We have a lot of babies in Gambia. A lot of games.
2: That's a blessing. We say
3: yes,
2: amen.
3: Yes, yes. So that's some of the things, challenges that I think we need. Mm-hmm. We may add more for now.
2: Absolutely, yeah. Yes. And just before I give you time, to catch your breath, you mentioned that you're seeing a lot more premature babies. Yeah. Do we know what accounts for this?
3: Yes, I think one of the causes is the hypertension in the mothers.
2: Ooh.
3: Yes, a lot of mothers are hypertensive, so it triggers off premature labor. That's one of the greatest causes. And the workload, excessive workload, the women work a lot in Gambia. That's my own observation.
2: Yeah.
3: So a lot of overwork.
2: So yes. What should we men do for our women?
3: Oh, the men, I'm happy you brought it out. The men should support their wives. They should, when they are pregnant, they should not do that much, too much work. And then they should encourage them, join them and go to the antenatal care, see what is happening. When a woman is hypertensive, she should rest. She should be encouraged to also take her drugs, go for antenatal, make sure that she goes to antenatal. I observed here that a lot of men don't come with their wives, babies.
2: Cultural barriers need to be broken first.
3: It needs to be broken, because that is why the women, they are not empowered. Most of them don't work, they are not equipped. A lot of them also are not educated. Mm. So when the babies are ill, they wait for their husbands to even take decision.
2: Oh dear.
3: By the time they take decision, it's rather late. And as they are coming, they come with some old women. You see a newborn baby, the mother is coming, they are referred from somewhere, and the escort is a grandmother, no father. So when they come, you need blood donation, and nobody to donate blood. You don't buy blood. People donate blood. So these are some of the challenges. You need one thing or the other, nobody is there. It's only that elderly woman, and the mother that has just delivered. The mother may not even be there, because maybe she had a cesarean section, she's somewhere else. So you need to go extra mile. A lot of men should support their wives. follow them to hospital, follow them for antenatal care, so that you hear what the doctors are telling them to do. Then you follow them when you have a baby. It's the onus lies on the father to take charge, to follow and come to the hospital.
2: Gambian men, support your women.
3: Yes.
2: Okay, we'll allow you some rest. Dr. Mendy, you're one of the pediatricians trained here in the Gambia. What made you choose pediatrics?
4: Thank you, Uncle Peter. First of all, I will say it's passion for the kids. I love children. And
2: have you got children of your own?
4: Yes. Oh,
2: well
4: yes,
2: done.
4: Sir.
2: Well done.
4: Yes. So basically, I can say since my first pediatric posting in medical school, I made a decision that I was going to specialize in pediatrics, because during the rotation, you can see these innocent children very sick, and there were very few doctors during that time, mainly the Cubans, and were only three. And also Gambian trained pediatricians were very few, and they were all working outside. So I felt there was a necessity for some of us to go through that discipline and care for the children. I know it is. People are running away from it because...
2: Why are they running away from it?
4: It's not lucrative.
2: It's not lucrative?
4: No. It's not lucrative. It's, they call it a humanitarian profession, basically. But I felt it's a passion, it's a calling. That's why I decided to
2: join. And what was your training actually like? The training program you went through?
4: Yeah, it was intensive. It's both clinicals and practicals, basic and also work-related. Like she said, in the morning we have reviews wherein we learn from them based on standard clinical practice on the management of the babies and the children. And also we have onward practical sessions with them, and also procedural sessions. So it's a 2-year intensive course with much reading also.
2: Oh, okay, yes. Okay. And what was the biggest challenge you faced as someone being trained locally?
4: Okay, one of the challenges is we don't actually have, you know, if you go to other settings, you have different levels of doctors. You have consultants, senior consultants, junior consultants, you have senior residents, and then the junior residents that are just starting. And you learn from your immediate seniors that guides you, because they've known the steps and they've known the difficulties, the challenges. So we did not have that. We just have from the junior residents to the consultants. So it was just directly learning from them. So the challenges, they learn through the hard way, and ours also, even though it's hard, but it's different now, the training a bit different. So that's one of the challenges. The other things that when we started, we had little resources available to start up with. But now, thanks to the management, things are changing actually. There are a lot of equipments, investigations that you can learn from. Initially, you have to depend on the books and also what you're taught, but practically seeing some of the things were difficult. But
2: and do you feel that your local training has adequately prepared you for the realities you now face at EFSDH?
4: Yes, sure, because we went for exams and we are all scrutinized. We have to satisfy our examiners with Nigerians, with Ghanaians, let's say West Africa actually. And we all passed, and we went through the same questions, the same practical sessions, the same theory questions, and we all satisfied the examiners. And I can say when we went for exams, we had the opportunity to go to their hospitals and have few days with their patients and also interact with them. So we realized, and we usually have some sessions along with our colleagues in Nigeria, and we're confident that we are at the same level with everybody. So the training was very effective. Even though we have more challenges than them, I think we learn in the harder way. And I can say maybe we are even more well-equipped in terms of the difficulties we challenge on the ground, the difficulties we face on the ground.
2: Very good, very good. And what does it mean to you personally to now be part of, you know, this team of doctors caring for Gambian children?
4: It's an honor. I can see it's meeting senior consultants from Nigeria. It's an honor to work with them. They're very supportive in terms of managing these patients. We don't have difficulties in reaching them. They're always available. So that's the most interesting thing. And the outcome we've seen has been great. Much improvement in terms of our management outcome, like the mortalities, you know, they drastically reduce. So it's an honor to be part of the team working in the pediatrics and caring for these innocent children.
2: And Professor Ene, how important is it to you that the next generation of pediatricians is trained here in the Gambia?
3: Yeah, I'm really very excited about this because they have to own it. Yeah, this program has to be owned by Gambia. So for us to train them is exciting, and to see that they are also committed, because it's not sustainable to be bringing expatriates from outside Gambia to come. It's going to be a lot. So for us to have trained them, they are going to be trainers. So as we train them, after some years, they become trainers. So it's sustainable, so that more Gambians will become pediatricians instead of going from outside to get expatriate. And we are really happy because we are really training them very well. So that's what, and I hope they will sustain that's the training. Pediatrics is not a child's play. Let me put it like that.
2: Even though it's pediatrics is about children.
3: Yes, because you have to deal with the parents. Uh-huh. You're not just dealing with the child.
2: Oh.
3: Most of the time, the child cannot explain what is wrong. So it's an art you have to learn. True. That's why people think it's a bit more difficult. And when a child is ill, the parents are ill. So they can get on your nerves. But you have to learn how to control that, establish a rapport with them. You see a child is sick, the mother is behaving abnormally, the father, because they are all anxious. But you have to keep your cool. And because you are dealing with this child is your primary thing, so you don't care. Some of them will get angry and say all sorts of things. They want to take their child away. You insist because we have to advocate for the child. So I'm happy that we are having this crop of resident doctors coming on to become trainers, to become fellows.
2: Yeah. And what does a locally trained pediatrician bring to the system that somebody coming from abroad may not necessarily bring?
3: Yeah, one barrier that we have is a language barrier. Language barrier, because they know the language. There are so many languages.
2: If somebody comes who only speaks Manjago,
3: you
2: might have a big problem.
3: Yes.
2: But definitely Dr. Mendy will not.
3: Yes, they will, yeah. And they also understand the culture, because pediatric culture plays a lot of, you know, they understand the culture better than somebody coming from outside. They know the people, they know how to, you know, so that's some of the things. And then they are now get used to the kind of disease, because there are some peculiarities in every region about, so if the Gambians, they will know it better than somebody coming from outside.
2: So, do we have enough training capacity to produce the number of pediatricians the country needs?
3: Well, for now, we don't have enough, but we hope to, because initially, World Bank had about 5, but now we are 3 on ground from World Bank and 1 fellow. So it's not enough there, but we hope that by time we train this set, and by next year, we hope to get more consultants on ground, because there are some subspecialties now that are being run by the specialist trained doctors, and they are being overseen by the consultants. So for now, we don't have enough, but we are even pleading with Gambians to come and join pediatrics. There are lots, we have a lot to do in pediatric, a lot, because we need to do advocacy. They come late. Most of our patients come very late. So we need to take it to the town, to the people, the community. We have to train and retrain even some doctors that are in the rural areas. We need to train them on basic things like neonatal resuscitation, which, because a lot of patients are still coming with perinatal asphyxia, birth asphyxia. So they need
2: what's
3: that.
2: What's that? Training. We have no idea what you're talking about.
3: When the baby comes out, there maybe there are some things that had caused delay. Baby comes out and it's not crying. Mm. The first 1 minute is the golden minute in a baby's life. Very, very important. So if the baby comes out and doesn't cry, it affects multiple organs, starting with the brain. Mm. Yes. So, but what if you have a skilled birth attendant? When I mean skilled, trained on neonatal resuscitation, not just that you're a doctor or you're a nurse, trained on neonatal resuscitation, so he knows what to do at that point in time. So we need to do that. We are training our specialist doctors to be trainers. So it will take a lot. Yes.
2: And what are the challenges facing specialists?
3: The challenges facing specialists here, one, as you say, manpower is not enough. Manpower.
2: So they're having to take care of more cases than normal.
3: Yes. Okay. So it's not enough. Then I won't forget to mention nurses, because pediatrics is also a specialist. It's not every nurse that can really take care of. So it's also, we need some specialist nurses, pediatric trained nurses, and we need neonatal nurses that can work in the neonatal unit, because that neonatal is an intensive care unit. You're dealing with preterm babies. You're being very critical ill babies. So fortunately, the university with they are trying to start a postgraduate diploma in neonatal. So it's a welcome idea. So for the specialists, the challenges will still be the number of patients we are seeing. As specialists, you're supposed to see a specific number, but it's open. We keep on seeing them, we don't send them back. So manpower, then equipment. We don't have enough to deal with the number of patients we are seeing. The incubators break down very often because they are constantly in use. Then the phototherapy, I won't forget to say that. The phototherapy is what the light we use to bring down the bilirubin, the babies that have jaundice. We are having a lot of them. A lot of them are coming.
2: Babies with jaundice?
3: Yes, babies with jaundice.
2: Yellow fever, in other
3: words? Yes, well, not yellow fever.
2: Not yellow fever, okay.
3: Yes, for the babies, but it's yellowness of the body.
2: Okay, yellowness of the body.
3: And in children, can damage the brain. So we have to, it's an emergency. Jaundice in babies, it's an emergency because it damages the brain. So we have to do advocacy then, but we need the equipment. We need the laboratory supports, because as they come, 24 hours, they come anytime. So you need to do that test to help you know this is the level I have to intervene. Okay. We do blood transfusion, exchange blood transfusion when it's very high to remove the baby's blood and put an adult's blood. So it's a skill that we also need to learn. But most importantly, we need a lot of phototherapy. The management has given us some, but you know, like I said, you never know, because we use them 24 hours a day. Continuously.
2: Just as I asked before, you know, what was accounting for, you know, the rise in number of premature babies? What's accounting for this jaundice in babies, this increase, number of jaundiced babies?
3: Yes. The way the thing has increased rapidly, we have been looking at it. We are collecting data to see what is happening. But mother blood, ABO blood group incompatibility, mother and baby blood incompatibility is one of, it's one of the common causes. Then infection, prematurity, they are the common ones. But there are other things that is household things that people use. That we are trying to look at. In Nigeria, we have looked at some of the things, and we know that, I don't know what you call it there, camphor, you know?
2: Yeah, camphor to kill lice in the hair?
3: No, to preserve clothes. Or maybe they use it to kill, but they use it, you know, this ball.
2: Whitish thing, with a very strong scent,
3: It's also a
2: In Wolof, they would say camphor.
3: It's one of the trigger, it's a risk factor. Then there are some drugs. Then herbal medication, where we've been trying to find out exactly what it is. We are not very sure. But with the ones we know that are established, infection, prematurity, blood group incompatibility between the mother and baby, mm-hmm. and some of these called iatrogenic agents like camphor, insecticides, you know, pesticides, some of those things. But the problem we have, the most important problem, is that the mothers don't even identify. They don't know that this baby has jaundice because of the culture. When a baby is born, what I've noticed in Gambia, they keep them in the room for 7 days until the day of a naming ceremony.
2: Yes.
3: So nobody looks at the baby and they are inside the room. Mm-hmm. So by the time the baby comes out, 7 days is too long. By then, the jaundice had gone far beyond remedy, that it had damaged the brain. So we're advocating that, I know it's culture, but they should look at this baby. They shouldn't wait for 7 days for the baby to come out for somebody to see.
2: That's a big fight you're going to have there on your hands. Huh? That 7 day wait.
3: Yes, they shouldn't wait. Mm. And when they notice it, they should come to the hospital immediately. It's an emergency. Yes, jaundice is a newborn. It's an emergency. So some of them, even when visitors had come and noticed it at the third day, they are waiting, you know. So some of them, you see them, when did you notice? 3 days, 4 days ago is a long time. Newborn, it's an emergency. Everything in newborn, we are always on our toes because you have to salvage the brain when it's jaundiced. You have to salvage the brain. Once it's damaged, whatever you're doing is just palliative, nothing much. Mm-hmm. Yes. Mm-hmm.
2: Well, I hope Gambian women and men
3: are
2: listening.
3: Yes.
2: And from the perspective of a younger doctor, Peter, why would a young doctor like Peter T. Mendy choose to stay and build a career here rather than leave?
4: Wow. Thank you, Uncle Peter.
2: Yeah, because they say doctors are in demand everywhere. You know, once you've got your qualification, you won't have a problem getting a visa to the UK, not even a visa to the US.
4: Yeah, that's true. I can say we graduated as 24. Mm-hmm. Currently,
2: less than 12 of you are here.
4: Yeah, even I don't think it's up to 6 that are here. And I can only say it's 4 I know of that are still in government, actually. Majority have traveled. So,
2: so why have you chosen to stay and build your career here?
4: Yeah, I think it's a matter of I'm not going to say patriotic, because I believe even...
2: Well, say it if it's the right word. Huh? Otherwise, somebody will come one day and say, well, we heard you when you were being interviewed, because you are not patriotic, you couldn't claim that you're patriotic. So you better say you're...
4: I still believe even those that travel are still patriotic, yeah, because they're still supporting... back here, whatever they send in also help the economy, help absolutely, the country to develop.
2: You depend heavily on remittances from abroad.
4: Yes, so, but that's true also. I think it's patriotism that made me stay back. All of us had the opportunity to travel, but when you look back, you realize you also have a family here. And if you leave, who is going to do the job? That is always what is in my mind. If I leave, who is going to do the job? You know, if I leave, the next person leaves, then all of us are going those that are staying here, they're going to suffer. And it's the country's resources that we use in our training. Some of us were partially paid by government during our training. So we felt, you know, it's the country's resources that we use, and we need to pay back to the people that paid for us. It's Gambians that paid for us. So we need to also offer our service to them. And that is why I stayed back. And I went through some postings, very difficult postings. I went to Birkama. When Birkama was very hot, I can say when the nurses were being tried for the incident that occurred there, I was the one that was sent there to go and stabilize the place.
2: Did you succeed in stabilizing the place?
4: I did my work, and I can confidently say my name is still spreading there.
2: Yeah. Manjagos, they would never say, I stabilized. They would say, well, you know, modesty. Yeah.
4: Yes, so afterwards, I went to Bundum, and I can still say I did a lot of work there, establishing the neonatal unit there, and it's still running. Yes, so back to Banjul on my training, and I'm ready to offer my service to the Gambian people
2: as one of the, you know, locally trained specialists in pediatrics. What would you change about the system, you know, if you had the power to change, you know, the training system?
4: The training system, it's difficult for me to say I can change my consultants.
2: No, we've just but empowered you. You know, you have the power to change. So where would you start?
4: A lot. There are a lot of achievement that has been said here. Mm-hmm. Just before I go into that, mm-hmm. I just want to say, even in our EPU, Emergency Pediatric Unit, we have some advanced equipment like scanning machine, bedside scanning, ECG, wherein most of us are trained to do basic scanning for emergency purpose, and also echocardiogram scanning and all that. So if I have the opportunity to improve the training and also the management, is equipment one of them, yes, basically. Because if you go to our ward, we lack some of the equipment like monitors there. In the EPU, we have them. In the ward, we don't actually have them.
2: So when you say monitor in terms of pediatrics, are you talking about screen, television screens or what? What are monitors?
4: Okay.
2: Just to be clear, because in our language, when you say monitor, it simply means give me the computer screen.
4: Okay. These are actually machines that checks the child's vital. They may appear like a television screen,
2: okay,
4: but basically they have specific functions. Some of them are, they check the pulse rate, they check the respiratory rate, they give you the saturation.

0: established a blood transfusion service in collaboration with the lab and medical students. And we have specific days that we invite people for donation, advocate for donation. This is just to improve our blood service, because we used to have a lot of emergencies coming, mm-hmm. and then you have to ask the parents to go and look for donors to come and donate. So in order to improve on that, when we have emergency, we need just get the blood and ask the parent to replace, try to get somebody to replace. So we decided to establish that with the lab service. So it's been working, and we'll encourage the public to come forward and also support
1: us. They need to know where to go and when to go there. So tell us when you what do you say? You draw blood from people, from donors?
0: Yes. Sometimes you hear the public say, I went to the hospital and there is no blood. Blood is not manufactured anywhere. It's you and I that donate blood. So okay. It's at the blood bank. Mm-hmm. If you go to the blood bank and you inform them that you are there to donate for the pediatric blood service, they will bleed you. They will check first whether you are fit in terms of your HB level, and also if you have any infections and other things. If they confirm,
1: so it's not like during the week there's a special day set aside for people to come and donate blood.
0: We do send flyers when we have special days. We advertise. Yes.
1: Okay.
2: Uh-huh. 3-6 months depends.
0: Okay. We usually advertise. Open at any time.
2: But yeah, uh-huh. Anytime they can walk in there and say they want to donate.
1: And who can donate blood?
2: Anybody can donate blood, because people are so scared.
1: No age limit.
2: No age. Of course, a child cannot, less than 18, they will not take.
1: Okay.
2: And I think above 60, they don't take.
1: Okay, so I can't donate blood. I'm above 60.
2: Yeah.
1: Okay. But Martin can.
2: Yes.
1: And Fatou can.
2: Yes. And then women that just delivered, and if a woman is, a lady is menstruating, that period, they will not. Yes.
1: During the menstruation period, they cannot donate blood.
2: No. Okay. So, but the important thing is that the blood level is checked.
1: Okay.
2: So if it's not adequate, they will not take.
1: Okay.
2: Yes.
1: Okay. When a critically child arrives at the hospital, how quickly can the hospital, actually mobilize the people and equipment needed to treat this child?
2: Okay. Now, we have what we call triaging.
1: Mm-hmm.
2: If a child comes, not a newborn, and let me talk about the other bigger children,
1: mm-hmm.
2: the emergency, we have the triage. The nurses, doctors, they are trained
1: mm-hmm.
2: to do emergency triage. So they check. Once the child is very ill, they bring in the child immediately. The nurses do the vital, the doctors, they are always there 24 hours in an emergency.
1: Mm-hmm.
2: The doctors, the nurses are there, so it doesn't take any time for any critical ill child. Then for the newborn unit, the same thing happens. Every newborn is considered ill. So we don't even need to do. Once a newborn child comes, the doctors are working there 24 hours. The nurses are there 24 hours. So the waiting time has been drastically reduced because of the training of triaging, to know that this is an emergency, you have to do something.
1: Mm-hmm.
2: So within the next, let me say, 5 minutes, less than 5 minutes, the baby is already, they're already taking the vitals of that child and knowing what next to do.
1: Yeah. Well, we have about 5-6 minutes remaining. Looking 5 years ahead, what do you want pediatrics at the Edward Francis Small Teaching Hospital, Professor Ene, to look like?
2: Yeah. I really want it to be, to have a whole block that is dedicated to pediatrics. Want it to be world standard. That is one. So that every child that comes to Edward Francis Small Teaching Hospital, we receive safe care. No child will be sent back. It has to be a standard, the standard. The child will be treated as if it's in anywhere in the world. So we are looking forward to having doctors, consultants, trained, locally trained, that are going to step in when we step out, and they will be dedicated to the work. And we need to have a pediatric intensive care unit. The other babies that are not newborns and they are critically

0: ill, they will be cared for. Then we need to have training, keep on training, training and retraining of manpower is very important. Then the nurses play a critical role in pediatric care. So the nurses have to be more nurses, more training for the nurses. Very, very important. And then we need care for the doctors. Welfare of the doctors is very important because they walk around the clock. Nice call rooms. They are, we are somewhere they can go and relax in between the work so that they don't burn out.
1: So what do they do now? They are tired. They just lean against the wall somewhere.
0: We have call rooms, but it's not enough.
1: Okay.
0: Yeah, because there are few. We are increasing in numbers, so we need more numbers. We need where they can relax because their brain has to be
1: absolutely
0: yes. So that for them to treat the babies well. So those are the few things that I can think of right now.
1: And what do you think the private sector and the Gambian diaspora can do for, you know, for you in terms of some of the needs you just enumerated there?
0: Okay, the private sector should collaborate because they also refer patients to us. So there should be a way of a two-way that they can call and say, we are sending this patient to you. And then the private sectors, apart from hospitals, private sectors, right, some Gambians that are really wealthy, they should, because it's never enough. Pediatrics, we're always demanding. We're always demanding for one thing. So the private sectors should be able to collaborate with the hospital to get us some of this equipment, some of the basic things that we need. Drugs, they can, somebody can just come and say, okay, in the next 1 year, I'm going to supply this type of drug for the pediatrics. Then for the diaspora, some of them are already trying, but we need more collaboration. Equipment. Equipment need in pediatrics is overwhelming. The consumables, we consume a lot. Gloves, you know, those basic things that we need. We need them to collaborate and get us some of those things. Like I said, the government is trying, but it's never enough. Yeah, it's never enough. We need more.
1: So babies with jaundice.
0: Phototherapy. Phototherapy. We need phototherapy. We need phototherapy. Okay. Yes, the management hospital has given us some. They are even trying to get more. But these machines are on always. So they break down. It's never enough.
1: Okay.
0: In fact, we'll be glad if anybody from the private sector, diaspora, is ready to give us phototherapy machines.
1: Okay, I'll go back to my question. So babies with jaundice, premature babies, I mean, what other child conditions, you know, keep you people busy?
0: Severe perinatal asphyxia.
1: What's that?
0: That's, I say babies that are born.
1: Okay, and they don't cry. Oh yeah, you mentioned that. I forgot that one. Yeah.
0: Yes. They are, in fact, the busiest place in pediatrics is newborn units. That's the busy. We are always on our toes. Then our emergency. We have a sickle cell. They come in crisis. Yes. Then we're also having meningitis. Meningitis, I mean, for the older babies. Then we have, unfortunately, now we're having a lot of malnourished children coming. Severe malnutrition.
1: Cost of living is going up and up, so it's not every family that can afford,
0: Yes, recently there's increase in severely malnourished children.
1: Oh, wow.
0: So something has to be done, because when a child is malnourished, he's prone, he's vulnerable to a lot of diseases. So these are some of the challenges. Also, I think diarrhea, yes.
1: Diarrhea?
0: Yes, watery stool. Patients wait. When a child is having watery stool, it's an emergency. You don't wait, because that child can go into shock and may not be able to come out of that shock. Yes, so, these are some of the things.
2: Diabetes.
0: Diabetes.
1: There are so many, you cannot remember everything.
0: Yes, there are so many. Diabetes, and they come late too.
1: Oh dear.
0: Because people don't know that children also have diabetes. They think it's only adults. Children have diabetes. So when they have their signs, they should go to the hospital early. That's my advocacy. Parents should take their children to hospital early.
1: Early.
0: The mothers should be equipped. They should be equipped so that they should be empowered so that they can take decision, not waiting for their husbands, for their father to come back to decide that the child should be taken to the hospital. It's very, very important. Early. Fantastic. Bringing the child early to hospital. Fantastic. Is very important.
1: That's good advice for the parents. And Peter, maybe your advice to young boys and girls, you know, considering the medical profession, why they should choose pediatrics?
2: Yes. You say pediatric is a noble profession. We care for young ones, and we always there encouraging the young doctors that are coming up to join us, because we don't have enough and we need more pediatricians on the ground. That's my advocacy for them. The other thing I want to advocate for is government itself. We need some welfare to train, to keep the doctors. The salary is very small. You cannot sustain anybody. You receive your salary end of month, everything is gone before the mid of the month. So
1: that's my life.
2: And basically you can't do some private work, because the work demand there is very extensive. It's very, very, very much. So it's difficult. We depend on the salary. And if the salary is not good, a lot of people will leave.
1: No wonder out of 24, you are about what? Only six of you remain.
2: Exactly. Yeah. So the government need to do something to keep the doctors.
1: I'm sure the message has it home. Professor Ene, Dr. Mendy, thank you so very much. We've been speaking with Professor Augusta Ene, head of the pediatric department at the Edward Francis Moll Teaching Hospital, and Dr. Peter T. Mendy, one of the pediatricians trained right here in the Gambia. We'll take a commercial break now, and when we return, it's time for today's news and our press review. Coffee Time on West Coast Radio is brought to you in association with Bloom Bank Africa, Global Properties, JFIN Money Transfer, TAF Africa Global, Trust Bank, Global Auto Care, Jar Oil, Wave the Gambia, and these additional partners.
3: Introduction of an electronic invoicing system for VAT and other taxes. Gambia Revenue Authority wishes to inform taxpayers, businesses, providers of invoicing and payment systems, and the general public that the government of the Gambia has approved the implementation of an electronic invoicing system for value-added tax and other applicable taxes. The e-invoicing project was launched by the Honorable Minister of Finance and Economic Affairs in July 2025. As part of the government and GRA's broader digitalization agenda aimed at modernizing tax administration and enhancing revenue mobilization. The implementation of the e-invoicing system is expected to improve compliance in VAT and tax obligations, enhance transparency and accountability in business transactions, strengthen tax administration by improving accuracy of tax reporting, and increase domestic revenue collection for national development. An electronic invoicing system regulation for governing the implementation of the e-invoicing has been approved by Cabinet. The GRA will commence a pilot phase involving a select number of taxpayers from different economic sectors who will be contacted directly and provided with necessary guidance and support through the pilot period. The pilot period will allow the authority to test, refine, and optimize the system before its nationwide deployment. The authority therefore seeks the cooperation and support of all stakeholders as it undertakes this important reform initiative. The GRA remains committed to delivering a modern, efficient, and transparent tax administration system that promotes voluntary compliance and contributes to national development. GRA, collecting revenue for national development.
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9: A very good morning and welcome from me, Aji Jagab Khan. Here's today's newspaper review opening with the front page of the Observer 24. $4 million released for vulnerable children. Government moves to tackle street begging. Gambia secures $100 million Badia trade finance facility. Government pushes power reforms as NAWEC targets lower tariffs, energy independence. 300 women defect from UDP and joined GDC ahead of December election. Minister Bah says NPP-led alliance ready to deliver Barrow victory. Imam preaches peace as Gambia prepares for presidential election. And First Lady and others expected to attend NPP Canada Diaspora mega campaign fundraiser in New York. Up next is the Standard. Marinyang breaks silence on alleged consultancy contract with Golden Era Party. Barrow vows to bring electricity from Ivory Coast next month. Minister Drame questions opposition's ability to lead the Gambia. IEC regional officers deny protesting over allowances. Gambian presented UNESCO Ambassador for Peace Award. 8 accused of common nuisance billed, and State Guard soldier dies in road accident. Next, we bring you the points front cover. 90% of Gambia's heritage sites in poor condition. Tourism revenue leaking, according to audit. CDS calls for stronger military-civilian collaboration. UDP leader thanks supporters at URR Grand Rally. NYC and Action Aid push for action on Gambia's 10-year youth policy. 300 women to get reparations support in nationwide training. Baro Defense power sector record says governance not easy. Dabo appeals to Baro for release of detained youths. And Beijing treaty to give Gambian performers stronger protection. Finally, we bring you The Voice. JAME denies restricting APRC no to alliance executives. GTSC seeks $857,485 in compensation for damage done to Bosch shelter. Sabali accuses Unite of fueling tension in the Gambia. Gambian artists gain stronger copyright protection. National Assembly ratifies Beijing Treaty for better protection of performers. United Nigeria Airlines to launch flights through the Gambia. Gambia seeks more Nigerian tourists at Akwaaba Travel Market. And Foroya is not out today because of electricity problems. That's the press review. We thank the editors and reporters of The Voice, The Standard, The Observer 24, and The Point.
10: 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I am Pastor Forbes, the CEO and lead trainer. 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
13: The Gambia Revenue Authority, GRA, wishes to remind all employers in both the public and private sectors and VAT registrants of their statutory obligations under the Income and Value Added Tax Act 2012. It has come to the attention of GRA that some employers deduct PAYE from employees but fail, refuse, and or neglect to remit such amounts to the authority within the prescribed period. Additionally, some VAT registered businesses are collecting VAT from customers on the supply of goods and services but are failing to remit those collections to the authority as required by the law. Employers are reminded that under Section 94 of the Act, PAYE deducted from employees' income must be remitted to the Commissioner General within 15 days after the end of the month in which the deduction is made. Similarly, all VAT registered persons are reminded that VAT collected from customers is not business income, but public revenue held in trust for the government. Failure to comply with these obligations constitutes an offence under the Act and may result in prosecution, imposition of statutory penalties and interest, and personal liability of the responsible person. The GRA remains committed to promoting voluntary compliance and encourages all taxpayers to fulfill their obligations promptly in order to support national development.
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9: If you'd like to advertise on the program, call and talk to Mr. Jibril Jassy on 866-999-0107 or the producer at the usual number 877-711-1599. Water, as the saying goes, is life. But for many residents of Bundung and other communities across the Greater Banjul area, access to that most basic necessity has for years been anything but guaranteed. For some households, getting enough water for drinking, cooking, washing, and other daily needs has meant waking up in the middle of the night, waiting for the taps to run, and sometimes searching beyond their own homes for what should be a basic public utility. Now, there could be light at the end of the tunnel. The National Water and Electricity Company, NAWEC, is embarking on a multi-million dollar project aimed at overhauling the water distribution network across the Greater Banjul area, an intervention that could significantly improve both the reliability and availability of water for communities that have endured years of shortages and uncertainty. But what has life been like for residents on the receiving end of these challenges? And what will this major investment mean for them if the project delivers on its promise? Our reporter, our Esjalo, takes us to Bundung to hear from residents and examine what this new project could mean for their daily lives.
15: While most people rest through the night, women and children in Bundung are often awake with buckets, jerrycans, and basins in hand. For decades, the story of Bundung has been defined by severe water scarcity, a frustrating reality where taps remain dry throughout the day and only trickle to life in the middle of the night. For residents like Mam Sirejata and Kadi Marong, living this way for years has taken a heavy physical and emotional toll. That exhaustion is shared across countless households. Basic daily tasks, cooking, cleaning, and preparing children for school have turned into daily struggles. Our Sedikan and Yusufa Dabo are among the many residents whose routines revolve entirely around securing water for their families.
16: People have been struggling with water problem for far too long. So I think this initiative would go by far to help us, to at least, if not to, stop the entire water problem, but to remedy it in a way that would befit the Bunun people.
15: Relief, however, appears to be on the horizon. NAWEC has officially launched its flagship Urban Water Network Improvement Project, a major initiative designed to boost water pressure, expand coverage, and reduce water losses across the Greater Banjul area. The project targets Bundung, Talinding, Abuko, Lamindaranka, and Jambur. Out of a total 59.5 kilometers of network works, Bundung accounts for the largest share, receiving 41 kilometers of new water mains and upgraded infrastructure. Fully funded by NAWEC at a total investment of approximately 3.20 million euros, the project includes replacing old transmission lines and installing modern network fittings. Bundung's portion alone accounts for 2.13 million euros under a 12-month contract. With pipe laying already underway, residents like Mam Sire, Kadi, Awa, and Yusufa are holding on to hope that their long sight for reliable water will soon come to an end, while urging the contractors to speed up execution so relief can arrive without delay. For Coffee Time with Peter Gomez, I am Awa Esyalo.
9: For years, the dangerous journey across the Mediterranean has continued to claim the lives of young Africans seeking a different future in Europe. And despite repeated campaigns, government interventions, and efforts to discourage irregular migration, many Gambian youths continue to take the risk, often placing their lives in the hands of smugglers and unseaworthy vessels. Now, local migration advocate is sounding another warning. If young people are going to attempt these perilous journeys, they must at the very least understand the dangers posed by boats they are simply not... Now, a local migration advocate is sounding another warning. If young people are going to attempt these perilous journeys, they must at the very least understand the dangers posed by boats that are simply not fit to make the crossing. But behind every dangerous voyage is a human story, and often a combination of economic pressure, limited opportunities, and the belief that a better life lies somewhere across the sea. So how serious is the continued use of unsafe boats? And what can be done to prevent another tragedy at sea? Sajo Sambu has this special report.
17: There is no amount of success that words are losing your life to arrive here in Europe.
18: Gilbert Jassy, former vice president of Spain-based migration organization, Labolina and current public relations officer for Gambia Migration Advocacy Support and Reintegration, has issued a stark warning to Gambians considering the irregular migration routes to Europe, commonly known as the Bagui. Speaking from Spain, Jassy emphasized that European Union are rapidly tightening immigration measures, rendering irregular migration increasingly viable, less and hazardous.
17: Like France are going to Germany, Denmark, Finland, all of the European Union right now is putting on very, very, very hardline policies against illegal migrants. Even us that are living here legally is becoming a struggle due to far-right policies. So Europe is not paved with gold. Many migrants here who do not have papers are not working.
18: According to Jassy, the European authorities are enforcing strict enforcement mechanisms aimed at curtailing illegal entry. He noted that the political landscape across the European Union has shifted dramatically towards containment, with governments adopting hardline border controls and reducing opportunities for undocumented integration. Europe needs no more unregulated migrants in their countries, Jassy stated, underscoring the legal and political barriers awaiting new arrivals.
17: There are hardline policies from far-right governments all over Europe. If you tell the population of Europe that the illegal migrants are responsible for our problems, they are responsible for stealing our jobs, they are raping our women, they are creating crimes here, normally the population is likely to vote for such political parties. So Europe is just building very, very, very hard line and very strong policies around migration, especially illegal migrants.
18: He further highlighted ongoing multilateral negotiations between European officials and the third party nations, specifically Rwanda and Uganda, to handle deported or rejected asylum seekers. Under these proposed arrangements, individuals whose claims are denied in Europe risk immediate deportation to third-party African nations rather than returning to their home countries.
17: The European Union have passed a policy trying to talk with Uganda and Rwanda so that they could send all rejected asylum seekers to these third countries in Africa, where once your asylum is rejected, your appeal case and everything, you will be hard back in Africa. So imagine living in Europe, undocumented, going through the asylum process, which as a Gambian and coming from safe countries like a Gambia, 90% your asylum claim will be rejected. And once your asylum case is rejected, you are just given 15 days to leave the country. And normally people will disappear, but you don't have a family in Europe where you're going to live. So most of the people will end up sleeping outside the streets of Europe. Some will end up getting sick in the streets of Europe. This is the reality here that we do not talk about back home.
18: Addressing ongoing debates regarding state responsibility, Jassy defended the Gambian government against blame regarding deaths along the dangerous migration corridors, including maritime crossings in the Atlantic and desert routes through North Africa. Jassy stated that the decision to embark on irregular pathways lies with individuals and their families, asserting that the Gambian government cannot be held responsible for casualties occurring along illegal transit routines.
17: Majority now, before we think that, okay, it's deportable, no, I live here, and I can give you the data that now we have majority of even people that are working who are able to form these trips that are taking this journey. Then where does the blame of the government come into play? A poor country like the Gambia, how many resources does the government have? Should the government do enough? Yes, of course. The government should do enough to provide jobs and better salaries. I understand. Gambia is tough, it's difficult, but the government is not responsible for one single person's death. Coming here is a choice. You made the choice. You take the responsibility, the family take the responsibility. Sometimes we that live in Europe fund the trips of our brothers. So when we succeed, nobody talks about the government. When we fail the journey and somebody die, you blame the government. No. The Gambia Immigration Department have put more resources and more interceptions this year and last year than never before in the 30 years or more history of the Gambia.
18: The Gambia Advocacy Support and Integration Group continues to advocate for sustainable local opportunities and structured legal pathways for youth development, urging Gambians to re-evaluate the risks associated with unauthorized migration in the light of Europe's evolving border framework. Sajo Sambu, Coffee Time, West Coast Radio.
9: Access to books, educational materials, and other published works is something many of us take for granted. But for people who are blind, visually impaired, or otherwise unable to access conventional print, finding and using these materials can still be a major challenge. That is the gap the Marrakech Treaty seeks to address by making it easier for accessible versions of published works to be produced and shared, including across borders, for people who would otherwise struggle to access them. And now the Gambia has taken another step in that direction, with the National Assembly ratifying the Marrakech Treaty. Esaba reports.
19: The National Assembly on Monday adopted a motion to domesticate the Marrakech Treaty to facilitate access to published works for persons who are blind, visually impaired, or otherwise print disabled. The treaty adopted by World Intellectual Property Organization, acronym WIPO, in 2013, and known as the Marrakech Treaty, MVT, sets out mandatory limitations and expectations to copyright law. Its goal is to allow the reproduction, distribution, and making available of published works in formats that are accessible to persons who are blind, visually impaired, or otherwise print disabled. Dauda Ejala, Attorney General and Minister of Justice, moved the motion and underlined its importance to the lawmakers.
20: This treaty is an important instrument for equality, inclusion, and social justice. It facilitates the production and exchange of accessible format copies of published works, including Braille, large print, and audio formats, for persons who are blind, visually impaired, or otherwise print disabled. Ratification will help reduce barriers to education, information, culture, and full participation in national life by persons with disabilities. It is consistent with the Gambia's commitment to human dignity, equal opportunity, and the protection of the rights of persons with disabilities.
19: With the motion now adopted, the country will be required to introduce exceptions to copyright rules. These will permit authorized entities to produce accessible format copies of works in the form of text, notation, and related illustrations, including audiobooks. The copies can then be distributed by non-commercial lending or electronic communication and can also be made for personal use by a beneficiary person who has lawful access to the work. A key part of the treaty is cross-border exchange. The motion provides for authorized entities, which are non-profit or government organizations recognized to serve beneficiary persons, to import and export accessible format copies to and from other countries that are party to the Marrakech Treaty. Before doing so, the entities must ensure the copies are for exclusive use for beneficiary persons and that they do not know or have reasonable grounds to know that the copies would be used by others. Members of the National Assembly debated the motion and expressed support for it, paving the way for its adoption.
21: I rise to second the motion. I just call on the members to just fast track this one and accept it and adopt it.
22: Like other colleagues have said, I want to urge members for us to ratify this, because as the Honourable Member for Woolley is have said, this is not only a treaty. I think it's a treaty plus a human right. And of course, it fixes copyright so that blind people can also read.
21: And this is going to unlock so many opportunities for them and put them at equal level, whereby as a society, you can also benefit from the numerous contributions they will definitely offer towards the socio-economic advancement of our country.
19: The treaty defines beneficiary persons broadly. It covers persons who are blind, visually impaired, or print disabled, as well as persons with a physical disability that prevents them from holding or manipulating a book. For many persons with disabilities, the lack of books in accessible formats has been a major barrier to education and information. The Marrakech Treaty addresses this by allowing works to be converted and shared without right holder authorization when certain conditions are met. It also allows countries to limit exceptions to works that cannot be obtained commercially under reasonable terms for beneficiary persons. For Coffee Time with Peter Gomez, I am Esaba.
9: That brings us to the end of today's news and press review. But one story continues to demand much more than headlines and political commentary: the Gambia's electricity crisis and the public reaction to it. We have seen prolonged outages, frustration in communities, and protests on the streets. And when citizens are angry and take that frustration into the public space, how should the state respond? After the break, we'll speak directly to the government's point man on information and communication, Dr. Ismael Asise, Minister of Information, Media and Broadcasting. Stay with us. 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
5: On Tuesday, the 15th of September, 2026, you're with Coffee Time with Peter Gomez. And if today happens to be your birthday, happy birthday to you. I know it's not Dr. Ismaila Cisse's birthday, otherwise he wouldn't be with me in the studio. 9:41 is the time. I've just name-checked him. He's the next guest. Yesterday, we looked at the electricity crisis, the protests, and the upcoming December election through a political lens with Momodou Sabaly. Today we want to examine something deeper, the relationship between the state and the citizen when public frustration reaches the streets. Some of the demonstrations last week remained expressions of public anger. Others were accompanied by acts of vandalism, attacks on public infrastructure, and the disruption of public order. the immediate trigger was the electricity crisis. And then came the response of the police. The Inspector General, Sidi Mukhtar Toure, convened a press conference and announced that going forward, protests without an approved police permit would not be allowed. He warned that violations would be met with, quote, necessary force. Well, that immediately raises a much bigger question. Where does the responsibility of the state to maintain order meet its responsibility to listen to citizens? A government has a duty to protect people, property, and public safety. But citizens also have grievances. And in a democracy, the ability to express those grievances peacefully is not merely a favor granted by government. It is part of the relationship between citizens and the state. So what happens when the two responsibilities collide? Well, it's a particularly important question. With a presidential election just, two and a half months away, and public confidence in institutions becoming increasingly important, we thought today the conversation would center mainly around that with Dr. Ismail Cisse. He's our minister responsible for information, media, and broadcasting services. He's always here on Tuesdays ready. He wasn't happy with the picture I used to advertise today's program. But yeah, I've sweet talked him, and yeah, we are now on good terms again. Doc, welcome back.
6: Good morning, Peter.
5: Good to see you.
6: Just to clarify,
5: yeah,
6: the responsibility to maintain public
5: order. I haven't even asked the question yet.
6: No, I'll come there.
5: I'll
6: come to the update just to, okay, before I forget, just to set the tone.
5: Okay.
6: The responsibility of a government to, in this particular case, our situation, to maintain public order, is not in collision with the citizens' right to express their grievance. There is no collision there. Nothing has colluded. But we'll expand on that later on. And then you mentioned that if it were my birthday, I wouldn't be here. I spent my last birthday with you, remember?
5: You didn't bring a cake.
6: You should have offered me one.
5: When by Mastal had his birthday, ask everybody in the studio. He brought his cake and cut it live on TV and radio.
6: By Mastal is a rich man and poor man.
5: Goodness
6: I
5: me.
6: I can't afford it.
5: I think he will get his lawyer. He will get his lawyer working now.
6: All right, let's move on to the updates. Mm-hmm. The Office of the President informed the public that the President, His Excellency Adama Barrow, last week inspected NAWEC facilities in Brikama and
5: Kwa. The last announcement we heard from you was he was going away on 2 weeks' leave. When did the 2 weeks end?
6: The President's leave ends tomorrow, the 16th. But the President, whilst on leave, was still working because when there is a situation that needs to be addressed, the President takes that very seriously. In this case, there was a situation that we had in the country last week with regards to electricity supply, and he declared that particular situation as an emergency national security situation. Therefore, everything else will be suspended, and the solution or the resolution to those challenges must take precedence. That is why the President was out last week to inspect NAWEC facilities in Brikama and Kotu to understand exactly where we are insofar as generation is concerned. Mm-hmm. Now, during the visit, he reaffirmed government's commitment to addressing power supply challenges through additional

0: to enhance generation capacity in this country. This include
1: I thought they said we were generating less than, 30 megawatts.
0: Before 2017?
1: No, right now.
0: So that's what I'm saying. Right now, our capacity is 30 megawatts. But remember, Jamburu 23 came after 2017.
1: Okay, so it's dropped. There were, again, I have worked with Gamtel, Nawek. There was a time when we were generating 50 megawatts.
0: Yes. But remember
1: the time that Baba was
0: so
1: here.
0: let's look at the
1: when our peak demand was stood at only 70.
0: Exactly.
1: Now
0: so let's look at it. Let's look
1: that's
0: at it
1: like
0: in context. Look, from the 70s to before President Barrow came to power, there has never been a moment when the electricity situation in this country has been stable.
1: Yeah, that's true.
0: And we all remember GUC.
1: From 1977.
0: What did we call GUC?
1: Precisely.
0: Gambia Useless Corporation.
1: We
0: called them. We sold GUC to
1: Nawek has its owner. Nawek has its own acronym. Okay. So.
0: And then we sold now GUC to MSG.
1: Yes.
0: With Emunge Sogagarao. We all remember that. Now, the electricity situation.
1: And then came Nawek, which is known as what?
0: Nawek is Nawek.
1: No.
0: National.
1: Never anticipate water and electricity continuously.
0: I like that. Now, so what I'm trying to put across is very simple. Uh-huh. That before 2017, uh-huh, electricity crisis in this country has been a perennial issue. Now, when President Barrow came to power, he inherited this problem. In fact, he had to pay the price for the negligence and lack of investment by previous governments in the energy sector, to the extent that in 2017, when he just came to power, the Dafadoi protests were taking place at Westfield and Occupy Nawek and all those things because of the bad situation of the electricity. Now, the president did everything possible to stabilize electricity. We invested in the grid. We modernized the grid. We expanded electricity access across the country to 90% near universal access, but at the same time also we improved and enhanced and augmented generation. That is one. But remember, many things happen at the same time, and the confluence of many factors has led to some of the challenges we are facing today. One, population growth. Our population has outgrown generation capacity. So how it normally works in development planning is that a government looks at your population growth, you look at your consumption patterns, and you build an outlook of what you would need in terms of electricity or energy or water in the next 15 to 25 years. Population is growing. They say we have 420 live births a day.
1: It 420?
0: No, 120.
1: 120.
0: That's what the last time I checked the statistics.
1: Okay.
0: Don't rely on this one. It might change.
1: Okay.
0: Just say for the sake of assumption. Mm-hmm. And then we project that by 2030, our population will be 3 million people. What generation capacity does 3 million people need? Now, remember also, consumption patterns. People use all sorts of electrical equipment today.
1: Yeah.
0: Well, you see, data centers,
1: exactly,
0: for example, they consume so much electricity.
1: And we have one already, haven't
0: exactly.
1: we?
0: Exactly. So we need to look at, and tech, we are developing. FinTech is growing in this country. Things that never existed 20 years ago are now existing. The population that was not here 20 years ago, that's the population here, particularly in urban Gambia. Migration, you know how many people are migrating to Gambia today? How many houses have we built and offices and apartments and hotels and factories in the past 10 years.
1: And we're still building.
0: And they all consume electricity. Mm. So what happened was that generation, consumption and population grew far outpaced generation. Mm. Not that we did not invest, we invested in generation. It did not catch up with population growth, with economic expansion, with infrastructural development. It did not catch up with it. And that is the challenge we are facing today.
1: Although the fact is, it dropped. Huh? It dropped. There was a time when we went up to 50 megawatts. Today we are talking in the 30s.
0: Yeah. So the generators, some of them have a problem, and we are working on that. There was this A&M, is it M&O contract, IT management operation contract that we had to make sure that it is managed and operated properly. But that is the problem. But like I said, the president has been very clear. And during his visit, he said that the government is working hard on a daily basis. We are not sleeping. In fact, yesterday, he set up a task force that is

0: been established, headed by the vice president, to just focus on electricity crisis and find a short-term, medium-term, and long-term solution to it. And we are working hard. And in fact, on Saturday, the vice president visited the Jambur facilities. So we're working hard to make sure we restore reliable power in this country. So the president made that visit to also go and see firsthand the facilities in Brikama and Kotu. Mm-hmm. Now, the
1: One thing that the government did for NAWEC, something very significant, very major that you did not mention, it took over all the company's debt.
0: Exactly.
1: And in fact, it was a lot of money. That should have been the springboard for NAWEC to move forward. And it pains us to see that a company that, you know, a lot has been done for, virtually everything has been done for, seems to not have moved.
0: No, we are getting there. You know? They are moving. Yeah. You might say that the pace...
1: When we speak like this, people think we have nothing. No, Gallo is a good friend. We call each other, we speak. But the truth is, NAWEC, can you know?
0: But Peter, if you look at NAWEC, just take a microscopic look at NAWEC.
1: Yeah.
0: In the past 5 years, and we have an honest assessment of NAWEC. Operationally, management-wise, infrastructurally, NAWEC has moved. At least they've advanced a bit. We can argue on the
1: pace
0: of the advancement.
1: Why is that not translating in the lights coming on and staying more often?
0: Yeah, but
1: and blackouts, you know, being less and less and less.
0: The problems that we are facing today, you cannot attribute it to NAWEC's failure. These are technical problems from source. So what was happening?
1: As far as the Gambian is concerned, the business of electricity provision between him, her, all right, is only with NAWEC. Where NAWEC gets the power is not the consumer's business. When I go and give NAWEC my money, I expect electricity. Where they get it from, that's not my problem.
0: I accept. What I can also explain is that NAWEC's role is to ensure they have enough generated energy to supply the Gambian supply their consumers. Now, where they get that from is up to NAWEC based on price and based on other factors. What NAWEC was doing simultaneously was that building enough generation capacity, which are, like I said, capital intensive long-term investments. They can take time. Whilst doing that in tandem, NAWEC was also sourcing cheap energy from outside within the OMBG framework. All countries are within this framework, Ivory Coast, Senegal, Guinea. We all share. And this is not unusual in energy. In Europe, there are countries that buy energy from across the border. It depends.
1: Just to ensure that citizens, you know, have adequate supply, stable supply, continuous supply, if you want. So all the efforts that NAWEC are doing are not delivering any of the above.
0: No, but what I'm saying is that if there has been a perennial problem that has existed for 30 to 50 years, we can expect NAWEC to solve the problem over once in 5 years. What I can say is that development, that is advancement.
1: Baro
0: we're getting somewhere.
1: Been throwing money at this problem from day one. You just said it.
0: But the problems are
1: multifaceted. 10 years you're throwing money at a problem.
0: NAWEC's role is not only generation. There was expansion of electricity access is one. Modernizing the grid.
1: In fact, they're saying that is the problem. That is today's problem.
0: No, that is not.
1: Because the thing is, you know what they say? Sambo to doyut ngane danga bot leket. That's what we're saying. You know what?
0: No,
1: what
0: but Peter, what I'm saying is that if you have a household today and your electricity only is limited to the main compound, some main nigbi. But yang yang plans, bo ham nga de plans si dina work, dina more electricity.
1: Yes.
0: Nga build boys quarters, nga dugal for electricity bi. Because your intention be is good. Because leo mwen, ham nga ne, mange am si 50 megawatt soma, Jambur mungi nyo, mange def li. Because it's all planning. It a family sometimes, denje wah nerek, mama nyo rek. Ham nga yo human being, dina plans a plan. But lui happen sometimes, I am low control, you cannot anticipate that. Nyun bun don plan, to do electricity expansion. There are also plans in place simultaneously to ensure that we have enough generation capacity in summer. But these things took time.
1: Kotu, then Kosampon, Onasanga, Purmusav, Banjul, Serekunda area view, all right? New York, Birkama, New Boka, Onasanga, New Expand to Birkama. 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
0: Exactly, ñu ngi joxé
1: water. Electricity is not a human right, no, as far as I know.
0: No, luma moy né but légui electricity pour ndox am fo courant am
1: nañ ñam parce que watan bi du dem fen
0: pour ndox am pour
1: que courant am. Anyway,
0: so President Barrow received outgoing Turkish ambassador Fakhri Turka Oba at State House for a farewell engagement. The president commended the ambassador's contribution to strengthening relations between the Gambia and Turkey, particularly in education, health, diplomacy, peacekeeping, and people-to-people cooperation. Really, we commend his ambassador. He's been a fantastic ambassador, a very good friend of this country, who really did everything possible to take the bilateral ties between the two countries to a very different level. It's going to be sad that he's leaving, and we'll miss him.
1: Yeah, what level, you know, did he take it, and how has it benefited the Gambia, and how has it in turn benefited his country?
0: So, particularly in defense cooperation, even though defense is, I'll not go into the details, but at least I can tell you that in defense cooperation, really, Gambia has benefited a lot from Turkey in the defense sector.
1: Okay.
0: And President Barrow received a delegation from Faraba and announced plans for a new road linking Faraba and neighboring communities in Kombo East. The project is intended to improve access to markets, schools, and agricultural areas while supporting economic activity and development in Kombo East. This was good. The people of Faraba of Kombo East came to visit His Excellency the President and to convey their gratitude and appreciation for the hard work and the transformation he's doing for this country, but also in particular ask for support. There's a road that links Faraba to surrounding communities which has not been made, and the president has made a commitment to fix that road for them. Now, Office of the Vice President. The Vice President, Mohamed B.S. Diallo, His Excellency, led the National Electricity Task Force on an inspection of NAEC facilities at Jabang and Bijilo. The inspection assessed the electricity situation and reviewed immediate, medium, and long-term measures to improve power supply. Now, like I said, the president has set up an electricity task force. Headed by the Vice President, I sit on the task force, and other ministers like Energy, good. Public Service, Defense, NAWEC, so a Minister of Finance. So we meet every day to assess the situation.
1: Every day?
0: Almost every day. Oh. We met on Friday, and the week we met yesterday, just to make sure that we are on track and make sure that we resolve this issue. But now, the focus is not only the short-term solution. We're also looking at long-term solutions to electricity crisis, because the president wants to have a generational solution to electricity in this country, and that's what we are working on.
1: How long do you have, and how much time do you have left?
0: I think we've seen significant improvement.
1: No, in the past how long days. Does this task force have to complete its work?
0: Well,
1: What will happen with the report?
0: Energy is fluid. We don't know yet. There is no end date to say your mandate ends now. We are working to see until we resolve this issue. I think the task force will be working to make sure not only we resolve the current issue, but for now, I think everybody can agree with me that in the past couple of days, we've seen significant improvement in the energy sector. We've been getting constant supply from Senegal, from Guinea-Conakry. Very soon, we'll also get from Ivory Coast as well. So I think we will be fine. If nothing technical, major technical breakdown happens from the supply source. And now what is happening is that Senegal and Guinea and Ivory Coast are treating Gambia now as a national supply issue and not as an export.
1: Oh.
0: And that gives another layer of
1: does priority. That mean we're getting it even cheaper?
0: The price doesn't change, but it makes us a priority as well, so that when something happens, we are treated as
1: Is that because after, Monday of last week's disturbances, Barrow picked up the phone and spoke to Jamai? Was there any communication between them?
0: Well, I cannot say that. What I can say is that now they just as domestic source, and therefore we've seen significant improvement.
1: There's a difference between I do not know and I cannot say. You might know, but just don't want to say. Is that what is happening?
0: The latter.
1: So you know that they spoke. You simply wouldn't admit.
0: Well, I cannot go into those details. What I can tell you is that now we've seen significant improvement in the situation, and that we foresee this to continue that way. Now, Recently, we've seen some blackouts, like currently as we speak, I think the Kololi feeder is off, affecting Tranquil, Bejulu, all these areas. It's because of a technical... These are local technical issues. Yesterday was thunder and lightning, and it has caused some technical damage to the network. But the NAWEC officials are working around the clock to fix those technical problems. So sometimes we need to differentiate between when load shedding is taking place because of a reduction of supply from outside, from local technical issues. Remember, peak period, to be honest, everybody's connected. Yeah. Everybody's using their ACs.
1: And they need 140.
0: Exactly. So sometimes the transformers trip because it is overloaded. Everybody goes in at the same time, it gets overloaded and it goes off, it trips. They have to remove some people from the feeder. So, but these are problems we have to grapple with. Okay. We just appeal to Gambians to be patient, that we are working very hard around the clock to ensure that very soon nobody, there will be other problems that Gambians will be talking about, not electricity.
1: Okay. I mean, we have been promised this, like I said, for almost 10 years now, we will fix the electricity problem. We're here every year. Next year, we will sit here around the same time, and we will be talking about this same electricity problem. So you're part of the task force, hopefully, you know, to share information. So what kind of information has NAWEC been coming with to your meetings?
0: So the task force has been, should be, or ought to be, sharing information every 2 weeks to the public. Now, what we've been working with now is...
1: You're not even there for 1 week yet, so we wouldn't expect...
0: That's what I'm saying. Yeah. We've just started. Mm-hmm. Apart from I think the major update I can give is that the task force has been set up. It's constitution, who is there, I've already mentioned them. Also getting data as to, in terms of generation capacity. You know, there's a difference between installed capacity and generation. You can have 120 megawatts installed capacity, but what it generates is. So we are getting that data as to which ones, and also knowing that maybe Brikama 1, 11 megawatts is coming up very soon. When will it come up? So we know exactly these timelines. Okay. Kotu, 6 megawatts, when is it coming up? How much do we have right now, which is really what that we can bank on in the machines?
1: How much is the machine we have right now?
0: In the machines, I think about 19.5 in the machine, then we have Jambur. Oh, I think roughly we'll get 30-35 that we get in generation capacity. Okay. And so also we are getting the additional from Senegal.
1: The additional 24 has to kick in by the end of October.
0: Yes.
1: Otherwise, the president's
0: machine,
1: promise...
0: But the promise has been fulfilled already because there is stabilization in the supply.
1: The president has promised that three machines with a combined capacity of 24
0: megawatts
1: will arrive.
0: That is on track. Yeah. That is on track. We've not seen any change on that timeline. It's on track as we speak.
1: And all three should be here by end of October.
0: Exactly. Here, installed and configured. Remember, when you bring a machine like that, you need to first install it. You need to configure
1: of course
0: it.
1: We
0: so,
1: know.
0: So yeah, I think for now, like I said, bar any unforeseen circumstances, beyond our control, of course.
1: Do we know where the machines are as we speak?
0: They're in Senegal as we speak.
1: They are in Senegal?
0: Yes. Ah. But because, as discussed,
1: we can even go and carry them.
0: No, there is congestion at the Senegalese port. But we are trying to find ways to use bilateral ties for us to get priority, to get them off. They'll be put on another vessel to be transported to Banjul. So this is ongoing. Like I said, we don't want to go into...
1: Were they purchased in Senegal?
0: No, they arrived in Senegal.
1: Okay.
0: So
1: from?
0: I don't know from where. I cannot tell. I don't know.
1: The president doesn't share information with you?
0: No,
1: with
0: the president is not sitting in the task force. I did not ask about...
1: These are his machines.
0: But I don't know where they are coming from. What I can tell you is that they've arrived in Senegal. They are currently there. We are finding ways to get them out and then bring them to Banjul. But on the timeline, we are on track as far as we are concerned, based on information I've had from this morning.
1: Okay.
0: If nothing changes, in
1: we are 2.5 million. All right, that's the population. If transporting is a problem, we can all go to Senegal and carry these three machines on our head and bring it back home.
0: Well, then we will not meet our end of October timeline. Then. But anyways, let's move on to the Ministry of Information, Media and Broadcasting Services. The ministry...
1: I've told you, every time you talk about this, you simply say, let's go to my ministry.
0: It's not my ministry. The ministry has reminded, through a press release, foreign journalists and media organizations to obtain the required permits and accreditation before undertaking journalistic activities in the Gambia. those operating without authorization are ought to regularize their status through the appropriate channels. Then the ministry also, your ministry, mm-hmm. hosted the Ministry of Gender, Children and Social Welfare at the Mansakunda, providing a platform for citizens to engage directly with the ministry on issues including gender equality, child protection, social welfare, and protection of vulnerable groups. Okay. So it was very interesting, Mansakunda, where the ministry discussed her plans of particularly child protection, which I'm very passionate about. I think our children our children must be protected. They are the future of this country. I mean, it's important we protect our children.
1: So when you see children begging, you know, in the streets, how do you react?
0: It pains me. It pains me. No child should be begging in the street.
1: Because we're saying we're not seeing much of it now in, you know, in the Serekunda Banjul area, but they tell me in Soma,
0: they're all over. And this issue was raised during the Mansakunda, and we had asked the minister to really do something about this. It cannot continue. We cannot accept this in the 21st century.
1: Yeah, because children that age should be in schools. Is it not free education?
0: Exactly. So I don't know why it's happening, and I don't know why we feel helpless about it. We should not feel helpless about this. We are a state, we're a government, and I think everything that we must do, any intervention, any policy, any program, any initiative to protect our future is worth it. Or to protect the child, the girl child, the boy child.
1: Locking up their parents in jail.
0: In other countries, particularly in the socialist, social democratic countries like Sweden, you cannot really, I mean, if your child is supposed to attend year one, at 5 years old, and that day he didn't come to school, social service will knock at your door. Where is your child? The state has an equal responsibility for the protection of the child, just like the parent. Because what happens is that where the parent fails to take care of the child, the state has to bear that responsibility. How? In many different ways. Now, why a child goes rogue, why a child engages in activities that are as a result of the upbringing, like juvenile, like delinquencies, who bears the brunt? Society. If they become criminal, society pays for that. If they become whatever they become, society pays for that. So society has an equal responsibility through the state to make sure that every child goes to school, every child is productive, and every child has a potential. Just like how the American Declaration says that all men are born equal, I believe that every child is born with a potential. Mm. It is the state must provide those circumstances and the environment for every child to fulfill their true potentials.
1: You reference Sweden's social services system. We don't have that system here. We have social welfare, yes, but do we need social service?
0: We don't have the cradle to the grave system that Sweden has, a social democratic system where the state takes care of the citizen from the day you are born, from the cradle to the day you die, through different programs. We don't have that. We have a difference. We are more of a right-leaning government, and we've been a right-leaning government from independence. We're not a left-wing government. We have more liberal policies where the state's interventions are kind of limited. But this is an ideological debate that many countries have. In other countries, when they do political debates before elections, the debates revolve around ideology, left, center, right. When you are left wing, we know exactly the policy you are going to bring. Are you going to increase taxes? Are you going to have a big government? Have a minimal government? Are you going to reduce taxes? Are you going to intervene in this, and that? When you have a right wing approach, it depends on. So it depends. How are you going to fight crime, and so on and so forth. But in Gambia, we don't have a social democratic system, a socialist system where the states really give free education from nursery, from ECD to university, free healthcare, free medication. But that comes at a cost. It means that taxes, people have to pay more taxes, and so on and so forth. But it depends on, for us, it's different.
1: Mm. You know, this issue of debate, it would be very interesting to have President Barrow debate his challenges in the next, maybe we could work together and arrange a debate for maybe around November. How does that appeal to you?
0: Well, we'll discuss when we reach that bridge and see.
1: You can start it now. Yeah, you think President Barrow would like to engage Alhaji Hussein Dabo in a public debate?
0: The president is more grounded on policy and governance than
1: He's ready to take on
0: any other candidate that we.
1: So we'll have Barrow, Dabo, Bensouda, and whoever comes else, because we have another coalition. We'll come to the coalitions later, you know, because then we would have Dabo for Coalition Gambia First. Talib for Coalition 2026, and we have Team Gambia coming up.
0: Yes.
1: Maybe with their own candidate.
0: Yeah.
1: And then you might have a former vice president standing on her own, Dr. Aissatou Touré, if we have them, like, you know, we see in the US.
0: For now, the president is focused on delivering.
1: Not a debate.
0: He's focused on...
1: He's not interested in debates.
0: No, what I'm saying is that, I'm not saying that, but I can confirm to you is that the president for now is focused on solving the most basic problems affecting this country.
1: Not debates.
0: And that is his focus for now.
1: Not debates.
0: I'm not saying that. What I'm saying is that he's focused on solving the problems that we are facing.
1: Let's go back to this issue about foreign journalists here.
0: Yes.
1: What's the need for this?
0: Now, two. One is that we've been getting reports that some journalists have been coming into this country and covering stories without having the required...
1: Coming into this country from where?
0: Outside.
1: BBC?
0: Not the main...
1: VOA?
0: Not those
1: ones. Al Jazeera?
0: No, not those ones. Not the main ones. These are might be smaller ones. We've got that information.
1: Why should that worry you?
0: It's just... it's for their own protection. Look, we're heading towards elections, and elections come with attention. That is, you attract a lot of media attention.
1: Yes.
0: Media journalists want to come, but they should know what is required. Because if a journalist comes into this country without we knowing you are here, you are not protected. We need to know that you are here. You need to get the right accreditation so that when you are stopped by the police or something happens, we know you are a journalist and you've been accredited and that we recognize you and we know you are here. It's also for their own protection. This is no way in... It's not about censorship. It's not about... anything. It's about making sure that we know that you are here, you have the right credentials as per the regulations, so you can operate freely. So when something happens, so you can say yeah. And it's very simple. It's a simple process. Tell us that, look, my name is X, I work for this media house, I'm going to the Gambia during this period, I want to be accredited to do this work. Attach your passport so we know you're here. You attach a list of equipment you are bringing in. Are you going to bring drones, for example? Because this needs high level of security. They need to be cleared by defense. How many cameras? So when you bring your list of equipment, if something happens and they are damaged, we can also help you for insurance purposes to say these are the equipment you brought. So that is why people need to understand from that context. It's not to discourage media. We want media houses to come and cover Gambia.
1: And is there any cost?
0: And recently, the attention we got internationally during this... right, these disturbances is good for us, because I've seen some influencers saying that, wow, Gambia, just 2 days, light went off and people on the streets. It shows Gambia doesn't have electricity problem. And they are surprised that, look, they say in Abuja, we go for 6 months, no electricity. Look at small Gambia, just 2 days, they has no light. It means that is good PR for us. It has shown the world that Gambia is a country that doesn't have electricity crisis situation like other countries that have been having. I lived in Sierra Leone for 5 years. I never had electricity. During my entire school, we used to have kerosene lanterns.
1: So for 5 years you were in Sierra Leone, no electricity?
0: No, kerosene lanterns. Every day. I have to go and buy kerosene.
1: Because where you were probably was not electrified.
0: I was in Freetown, in the city center, on Nyakisi Street.
1: You could be in Freetown and not live in an electrified compound.
0: It was in the 90s, so at that time, Sierra Leone was a different country. But what I can tell you is that electricity is a problem. Most countries in the continent have not fixed electricity crisis. And I think for the world to know that only 2 days, no electricity, only 2 days, it means Gambia has done well compared to its neighbors insofar as the provision of electricity is concerned.
1: No, we wouldn't allow ourselves to be held to those low standards.
0: It's not holding us to low standards. What we are saying is that we've done... Look, let anybody come and... correct me if I'm wrong. That the significant improvements we have done in the sector has never happened in this country from since the 70s onwards. Never.
1: I don't think anybody.
0: So the Ministry of this for the journalists that need international accreditation.
1: Yeah, yeah.
0: Now, Ministry of Higher Education, Research, Science and Technology awarded scholarships to the top 25 candidates in the 2020 WAS examinations. Scholarships will support their tertiary education and promote academic excellence. I think this is good that we give scholarships to high performing students.
1: Were they not given out at State House?
0: Yes.
1: Why did they have to be given out at State House?
0: Because the First Lady was supposed to also chair this event, and the First Lady, maybe they feel it's comfortable for them to the State House. The place where they did it is not important. What is important is what has been done. What has been done is giving scholarship to high-performing students. The place is irrelevant, in my view. Now, Minister of Foreign Affairs also held its first... Why I bring this? Because I think it's important. I always believe in institutional memory. And the impact they can have in designing the future. Now, they brought in, they held their first meeting with former Gambian ambassadors and retired senior diplomatic executives. The engagement focused on foreign service reforms, knowledge sharing, mentorship, and the proposed establishment of a retired diplomats advisory forum. This is important. You see, diplomacy is very, very, very sensitive. And I think anybody who should become a diplomat must understand diplomacy.
1: Yeah.
0: And that the young generation of diplomats will need the experienced retired ones to really guide them. Even though, yes, when they were doing diplomacy in the 80s and 90s, the world diplomacy has changed in the 21st century. But nonetheless, I think it's important for the young ones to understand by getting support from...
1: Well, one thing that will not change is a diplomat going there and battering their wives or husbands or, you know, fighting amongst themselves, both of which we have had, you know.
0: But these are isolated, incidents.
1: Yeah, that's what I'm saying.
0: And I think if...
1: Just one is one too many.
0: Yeah, but what I'm saying, but it's not peculiar to Gambia alone. I mean, other countries face the same situations.
1: For instance, cite an example for Senegal.
0: No, I cannot give you examples because they deal with these things internally. We cannot be coming out to say that X country, X has such issues. What I can tell is that there's isolated incidences. And it's not like they are reflective of the entire diplomatic... our anti-diplomatic.
1: That wasn't what I suggested.
0: My suggestion
1: was so that we don't have diplomats going and either fighting amongst themselves or battering their spouses.
0: You can be a trained diplomat. You can be a seasoned diplomat, an experienced diplomat, yet you have anger issues that has nothing to do with your competence as a diplomat. These are personal issues. These are, if a diplomat goes to work and you embarrass the Gambia on the diplomatic stage during work, we have a problem with that. But you can be trained, experienced, competent diplomat, yet you have anger issues. These are domestic violence issues. That can in no way be linked to your competence or your training as a diplomat. So we need to understand that you can send someone who's not trained, who's not competent, but they behave far better than the trained diplomat. But these ones, I think they are more of a domestic affair, domestic issues. The Minister of Tourism hosted a familiarization program for travel agents and tour operators from Senegal to promote the Gambia's tourism products and strengthen cross-border tourism cooperation. The program included visits to cultural, wildlife, and nature-based attractions, as well as business-to-business engagements. I think the minister is doing a decent job in transforming the tourism sector. We've seen significant changes in that sector. Promoting now regional tourism, local tourism, alongside international tourism. So this one is geared towards promotion of regional tourism, where tourists come from Senegal to Gambia, to understand the products that we have. We've recently done much in this sector by diversifying products, by bringing more hospitality, but also by making sure that we have new marketing strategies to attract tourists into this country. Now, the Ministry of Works continued to highlight the impact of road infrastructure projects on connectivity, access to markets and essential services, including developments along the new Mihakalan corridor roads and also within the West Coast region. Now, finally, this is important. The Minister of Basic Education is preparing to introduce learning materials in 7 national languages, namely Jola, Soninke, Mandinka, Pular, Wolof, Serer, and Manjago. In early childhood development and grade 1 classes to strengthen inclusive and local. So what we are doing now is a new policy of what we call using mother tongue in education. There has been a lot of empirical evidence that suggests that when a child in the early years from ECD to grade 3 is taught in their mother tongue, they go on to do better. But they're going to have better educational outcomes in the future. Like when I went to, I'll give an example. When I went to primary one, I had to face a dilemma, a very complex one. I was being taught a new language, which is English. I'm being taught new concepts in that language, which is perhaps some arithmetic. They tell 1 plus 1 is 2. But in this case, other countries, that is why if you look at other countries,
1: they have more. So what's the dilemma there?
0: No, because you're teaching me a new language,
1: yeah,
0: and new concepts in that language which I haven't even mastered yet. And it's causing problems. That is, if you look at Korea, that has done well educational outcomes, they teach their children in their own languages, in Arabic, in Japan, in China, and so on and so forth, in English, and so on and so forth.
1: Okay.
0: So because of that, there's new data. This has been tested. It's piloted in the Gambia, and this is working. So now when a child goes to ECD, to grade one, they'll have teachers that teach them in their own language these new concepts.
1: Okay.
0: And so on. So but they also learn English alongside as well.
1: So, okay. So in the one classroom, of course, you won't have all Manjago or all Wolof. So you now have a mix of Manjago, Fula, Mandinka, Jola. Do you have all these teachers
0: No, that's not how it works. So what they do is they've done this clustering in a manner in which it depends on the area. So for example, if it's a mostly Sarahule area, obviously the Sarahules they'll teach them in Sarahule. So that's how they've been.
1: But the children who are not Sarahule face, you know, double jeopardy, because they will be taught in English and now taught in Sarahule.
0: No.
1: In the meantime, they are only Manjago.
0: No. The way they've done this and piloted is that's not going to be an issue. They've done it in a manner in which the area where you are from, they'll put them in the same classroom, those who speak that language. For example, that's how we are. So this is a Fula area, dominant Fula area. They'll put this Fula so the teacher will be Fula to teach them in Fula. The Sarahule. So that's the way they do it. This is piloted and it's been very successful.
1: A lot of people will say that will only deepen our divisions. You're saying, you know, let's put
0: all the it's only from ECD to grade one. It's not like it's the whole entire cycle of the education system. Like I said,
1: the foundation? Isn't that when, you know, you start working on their minds channel them in a certain direction?
0: I don't think that they'll react that way. That because what is important is we've got empirical evidence to suggest that this is good for the child, it will lead to better educational outcomes, and the manner in which they've done it in the clustering and when they did pilot, it was really successful, and I think it will work. Other countries have done it in Mali, in Kenya, other countries have done it, and I think it's been successful. Now, we can argue that perhaps Mali, like Gambia, like Kenya, we are multi-ethnic societies. Today, Africa has over 2,000 different languages.
1: Only 2,000?
0: More than 2,000. Nigeria has over 400 different languages. Gambia has about 8 or 9, I think 10. And these are colonial legacies. But we cannot let colonial decisions affect how we really prepare our children to have better learning outcomes. Now, I think the final one is... No, I think that should be fine.
1: That should be fine?
0: Yes.
1: Okay.
0: Go on to the other issues.
1: Let me trying to get my phone to okay. Let's take some listener questions for you. Please tell the minister that the ID card issue still lingers. I was last week at Abuko Immigration Post with my receipt issued in April 2026. But they cannot accept to issue me my already paid for card. They said they did not get any directive to accept receipts and issue such cards. Can the minister follow up to verify the facts? What are they saying and doing are completely different. I think you said here last week or the week before that once you have a receipt proving, you know, payment, you should get your card, you know, prepared, not so?
0: Yes, that's what I was made to believe. That is why when this issue was raised a couple of days ago,
1: It seems you have additional information now.
0: I engaged. There are two things here.
1: Mm-hmm.
0: Having a receipt is one thing. Having a receipt and go on to be enrolled, but the ID card not issued is another. Remember, so you go to the bank and you pay. You get your receipt. When you get your receipt, your next option is to go to the ID card center. This was before the new project started. I'm talking about. You go, they enroll you, mm-hmm. and they enter into the system. But they tell you, come back next week, or the ID card is not ready yet, but you're already in the system.
1: Yes.
0: So having a receipt and not being in the system is two different things. There are those who have a receipt, they never went to, they just paid for it, they did not go to any ID card center, to be enrolled and then put into the system.
1: Mm-hmm.
0: Now, those who are already in the system, the instructions are given, they should be given ID cards when they come. Now, those who are not in the system, who have a receipt only, mm-hmm. that is why the issue is now. And I think I spoke with both the peers mm-hmm. of Interior. I spoke with the DG of Immigration last week. I think they are working together with the concessionaire to find and resolve this issue because it's becoming an issue.
1: Mm-hmm.
0: I've not got updates after I've spoken to them this evening.
1: But the DG did well last week yeah. by, you know, giving information. Yeah. If he's listening.
0: I need to know, but I think that is the issue there. So I think they will resolve it as best as possible. Mm-hmm. And any outcome will be communicated to the public.
1: Okay. I want to go through as many text messages this morning as possible. Good morning. With all due respect to the minister, he can't use population growth as an excuse for NAWEC's shortcomings. Projections are an integral part of any efficient government role. This is from Ibrahim Abaji.
0: I agree with him, but I can also tell him that projections are long-term. Like I said, development is long-term. Development planning is long-term. The problems that we're encountering today should have been foreseen and anticipated by the previous governments.
1: Mm.
0: Because the way things happen, if you understand development planning, you know that you cannot plan in 2 or 3 or 5 years. That is not the benchmark. The benchmark is 10, 15 to 20, at least 25 years planning. So that's what countries are doing. They are looking at their population, they are looking at their economy, they are looking at, in fact, they're even looking at, look, there are countries today that are looking at the, even the jobs market to say, hey,
1: yeah.
0: what is the trend in terms of the job market?
1: Yeah,
0: what jobs will industry need in 20 years? Are we providing the competence for these jobs? Look at the curriculum at the university. Are these programs, are they fit for purpose in 25 years?
1: Are we doing that here in the Gambia?
0: I'm coming.
1: Yeah.
0: And then you say, look, you go to university for 5 years, you do 2 years masters. That's 7 years of education. But what you are studying, will it be relevant in the job market in 25 years, in 20 years? Will the market need it? Will industry need it? So that is why countries, what we do is we look at those trends and say, look, the way it's going, in 15 years, this is what industry will need. They'll need coding, coders. They'll need this. They'll need AI. They'll need this. They'll need that. Now, you also look at, that is why always consistently there's collaboration between, there's a tripartite collaboration between academia, industry, and government. Government provides policy. Academia provides the learning. And industry provides the necessary investments. And industry also invest as well, because they need to know exactly what they need. Industry can say, hey, this is what we'll need, the way the trends are going in 5 years, in 7 years. And they invest in that. That is why other countries industry invest in academia. But what are we doing as a country? Yes, that is why Prof. Gomez is making sure that now we are leaning towards more TVET education, because we realize in the Gambia that what Gambia will need in the future, very near future, is more technical vocational competency. That is why he's investing so much on TVET education, and then investing a lot in USET. That is why we brought USET, because we know that we'll need more engineers in the Gambia. We need more water engineers. We need more road engineers. We need more urban planners. And this is what we need. We cannot just be having political scientists everywhere. Last graduation, I was sitting at the graduation, and I looked at the graduates, and I saw over 130 political scientists graduating. I'm thinking, which industry will absorb
1: all of them on board, as he did, Dr. Ismail.
0: Well, I would pretend I didn't hear that. So, what I'm saying is that we need to prepare for the future, and this is what this government is doing. That is, I've constantly argued here on this platform, on other platforms, that the president has two priorities: to provide for Gambians' needs today.
1: Although I interviewed a potential presidential candidate who rubbishes this idea of having a university of education, university of civil service, USET, and, you know, University of the Gambia. They could all have been, you know, under the University of the Gambia.
0: So there are two models, and I think it depends on your philosophical approach to education. For people like us, we prefer the more specialized approach, where we believe that when education is more targeted, more specialized, it has more impact. Then focus is guaranteed. When you have a university responsible for technology and engineering, that focus is there. When you have one for education, it's specialized. Other models are where you integrate everything into one big whole animal. Now, has it worked or not? Based on our assessment, you see, when you make decisions in policy, you don't just do it blindly. You do an assessment, and then you do a study and see which one works based on your own needs.
1: Why did you opt for this one?
0: In Gambia, based on our projections and the trajectory of our industry and our education system, we believe that a more specialized education is what will yield the highest productivity dividend for this country, and not the, in fact, other countries are moving away from this
1: integrated
0: big integrated system where you have a university and a super vice chancellor, and then you have different schools under it. It is not working anymore in many countries. They are moving away from it and focusing on more specialized educational institutions which yield more dividend for the country.
1: Uncle Peter, tell your guest, we were told by NAWEC during the NAWEC hour on West Coast Radio that when the Indian Water Project concludes, we will be having an uninterrupted water supply at Brucebi Phase 1. Until yesterday night, we got up early morning, 3 a.m. to 4 a.m., or rather we get up early morning, 3 a.m. to 4 a.m. every day to fetch water. What has gone wrong with this project?
0: So what do you mean until yesterday night? So there was no issue until yesterday night?
1: No, no. Every day, right up to should be, mm-hmm. yeah, yesterday night. They were getting up every day, but they were promised.
0: Well, I cannot. Oh, DG was calling anyway.
1: Which DG
0: was calling?
1: Immigration.
0: Yes.
1: Yeah. So, he's a.
0: So what I'm saying is that
1: he's a good department head. You have to give him yes, that because he listens and whatever listens, concerns yes. his area. You know, he calls.
0: He's even typing now. I think.
1: Okay.
0: He's
1: so he will send you information.
0: But what I can tell you on this water issue, I cannot respond.
1: So if you have ID card issues, stick around. You know.
0: On this water issue, mm-hmm. the statement was made by mm-hmm. the NAWEC. Mm-hmm. Officials, mm-hmm. and I think they will respond to that. I cannot, and I don't have the information on
1: okay.
0: this.
1: Okay. This is a simple question. Good morning, Uncle. Please ask Dr. Cisse for us, who is the Minister of Energy and what is the role of his office as a Minister of Energy?
0: Well, Nani Jawara is the Minister responsible for energy.
1: Okay. What's his role?
0: His role is to give policy oversight and regulatory oversight over the energy and mines sector. That's his role.
1: Okay. Good morning, Peter. Can you ask Dr. Cisse, when are they going to fix our passport problems? People paid their money for 3 months now, no passport. And then he goes on to say this government is not serious.
0: No, but I'm not aware of any passport issue.
1: No, he's telling you. You are not aware, but he's aware.
0: No, what I'm saying is that biometric passport, we don't have an issue with biometric passports in this country. In fact, what we've done is to even go around the country. Giving people,
1: that's another thing for me.
0: If it's the machine readable passports,
1: MRP,
0: we
1: yes.
0: have issues with that because of the we have consumable challenges and so on and so forth. But when it comes to the biometric passports, to be honest, no, we don't have an issue.
1: Okay,
0: with
1: so biometric passports, no problem.
0: I don't think
1: only machine readable passports.
0: Yes, those ones there can be unforeseen delays due to consumables and problems relating to that, the machine and so on. We are facing that out. We are moving away from that. I think if they want the biometric passport, I don't think they'll have an issue in acquiring one.
1: Good morning, Uncle Peter. Can you please ask Dr. Cisse if it is true that the land in Tauto that is still in court, part of that land, that part of that disputed land, is now being allocated by the Ministry of Lands to some of the staff working in the Lands Ministry, which is a serious legal interference?
0: Well, that's information that is new to me. What I'll do is I'll immediately engage the minister responsible for lands to respond to that.
1: Haman Gany Kumbaba. Good morning, Uncle Peter. Can the minister shed light on the allegations Dr. Esetu Ture made about President Barrow not being a big fan of reading official documents, instead directed letters to the ministers? Is that his experience with the president?
0: Look, I didn't want to respond to this because it's petty. It's petty at the highest, in fact, at the lowest level.
1: This petty?
0: At the lowest level. When a former vice president and a former minister comes on a platform to sell her agenda to the Gambian people on how she intends to govern this country, you did not tell us anything about how you are going to solve the problems you claim exist in this country, but to go so low as to tell us that the president doesn't like reading. No former vice president worth his or her salt. And in fact, such people should not be trusted because that's a breach. Let's assume for the sake of assumption that in fact that's a breach of trust and a breach of confidence. If I work with Peter for many years, and I've praised Peter everywhere. I've done everything to please Peter. And then one day, I'm not with Peter anymore, and I want Peter's position. That should not warrant and justify me to go and talk things that are even not true. The president reads all his files that is brought to his table, he minutes them, and makes decisions. You cannot tell me that the president that has run this country successfully, building a thriving, secure, stable democracy, bringing development across all sectors for 10 years without any issue in this country didn't have that capacity to read. I think that is false. I think that is petty. It is low from a former vice president. I think I would advise my auntie to focus on the politics and sell her agenda to the government people. I think that would be better for her, and not to go too low and expose herself, expose that she's not to be trusted in public office, because public office comes with some confidence. That is why you swear the oath of office before you are given public office. Nobody, no serious person, no professional should be able to do those kind of things. What I can guarantee you is that the president is on top when it comes to the governance of this country. He knows everything that is happening. He's alert, he's sharp, and he's paying attention to detail. And he reads every file that is brought to his table. He in fact reads other things that are not even official.
1: He reads novels?
0: Of course, he reads books. I one day went to see my founder book that I was reading at the same time. I didn't know he was reading it. A very interesting book that he
1: what
0: was
1: book?
0: Reading.
1: It I was should, called I should go and get the book myself.
0: I think
1: you don't think you should know
0: how that. Countries are governed. I can't remember, but it's a very interesting about how what we need to do to transform our economies very quickly in the continent. Is it, do we build strong institutions? Is it, so there was the debate, very, very interesting book. The name just skipped me. But I, like I said, this should not be the debate, Peter. Whether the president reads on, should not be the debate, our national debate. Our national debate should focus on other issues and not who reads and who doesn't read. That is not relevant.
1: Okay. Tell the minister that some with their receipts are asked to pay again, as this is a new company.
0: So the DG just sent a message.
1: Okay.
0: He said ID card forms are available for free on GID website and Facebook page. Besides, it's available for all at each station, but it's important that issuance according to this police control. Applicants talking. This doesn't really solve, it did not answer the question, actually. But I think what I would do after here is to urge the Immigration and the Minister of Interior to come out and speak to the public and tell them exactly this issue. Are you going to get your ID card when you just have a receipt or not? This has to be clear. And I think we cannot be dilly-dallying on this.
1: Mm-hmm. Absolutely. Hello, Peter and Ismaila. Well, I think the main problem of this government is that they are so mediocre in their visions, thoughts, and ultimately in their strategies. This is why they are always setting the bar very, very low, not knowing that the citizens' expectations are way higher. Yes, they are planning, but only planning to fail due to poor competencies, especially from the leaders. Mostly their actions are self-serving and what is in there for them, and this is really worrisome. Peter, we need Barrow on coffee time for 3 hours. Can Ismaila help us in that? This is from Abdullah Abu Aisha Jalo from Umeå.
0: My good friend from Umeå.
1: Sweden.
0: So what I can say is, Peter, look, let's be fair to each other. The woman in Bolibana, the child in Bolibana.
1: Why farmer, do you always use Bolibana?
0: It's the last village in this country.
1: It is, yeah, okay.
0: The farmer in Kabada,
1: mm-hmm,
0: and the farmer or the family,
1: mm-hmm,
0: in Fonyi, for example,
1: mm-hmm,
0: they will not say these things because they've seen significant improvement in their lives. People who for forever had never had electricity, never enjoyed cold water,
1: mm-hmm,
0: never had water, never had good schools, never had a hospital around them, never had ambulances that takes them to hospitals, are now enjoying those things.
1: Mm.
0: So therefore, what is unfair, Peter, is to assess the president on a single challenge. I've seen people saying that they want to link electoral decisions to the electricity situation, which is grossly unfair. If you have a child who has been to school and did well in all the subjects, mm-hmm, that he sat or she sat in the exams, and is shortcoming in one due to a challenge, maybe during the examination period, you cannot say that child is a poor child. You cannot do that aggregate. Let's assess Barrow using the aggregate achievements that is made, and not to just bring water it down to only one single challenge. the developments in the water sector, developments in education sector, in the healthcare sector, in the road infrastructure sector, in the tech sector, in job sector, in women empowerment, in youth empowerment, in support for farmers, all these are significant developments that data has supported, that we've seen improvements in these things. Now, when there is a challenge of 1 or 2 weeks of challenge, a very short challenge, you cannot now ignore. That should not overshadow every other good thing that he's done. And see, now everything now boils down to, we think that is unfair. What this government is focused on, and look at our achievements in democracy, our achievements in peace and stability in this country, our achievements in ensuring that we have a viable, secure, stable, thriving democracy. These are our achievements. Our economy is one of the fastest growing economies in the continent, bringing inflation down from 17% to 7% at a very difficult globally volatile environment. Yeah, so I think
1: being felt by the ordinary guy who still has to pay more for
0: what I'm saying is, it is felt by some, but it takes time to reach every part of the population. But it cannot also reach you if you sit at your place and don't go and find it, because what happens in society is that benefits of society are spread across society. They don't come to your bedroom. You have to go and get it. If you sit at home and don't look for a job, how do you expect to work? There are people in this country who are not Gambian who earn $1,000 a day by working. Now, if you sit in your house, Nekumariko field, you will not doko field, because it doesn't come to your room. It's in the street. Go and get it from the street. You have to go and get it from the streets. The benefits are being felt across society. They are there. You have to go and grab it. It doesn't come to find you in your bedroom.
1: Okay. This is a long one. I hope I can survive this one. Hi, Uncle Peter. I want to thank Honorable Dr. Ismaila Cisse, Minister of Information and Media, for keeping us updated on the government's development work every week. Transparency like this helps the youth stay informed and have hope for the Gambia. May Allah bless their efforts and give us all patience and unity. And then he goes on. I suppose this is like an appeal. My fellow youths, I'm writing this with love for our country, the Gambia. I know we're all frustrated when there's no electricity for days. I feel it too. But please, let us not destroy our own country because of it. Let's remember, before 2016, we did not have electricity 24 hours. Since 2016 to now 2026, alhamdulillah, we have been having it much more stable. Even big countries like Nigeria, Mali, Burkina Faso are facing serious electricity crisis. Some go a whole week without light. Yes, 3 days without power is hard. But burning tires, destroying property, and fighting each other will only set us back more. Our president and the ministry are aware. Let's give them a chance to work on it. Let's be patient and keep making dua. The Gambia is all we have. If we burn it, we have nowhere else to go. May Allah protect our country, guide our leaders, and bring ease to all of us. Amin, one Gambia, one people. And this is Alhaji Konte.
0: Yes. So I think, Peter, he's right.
1: I didn't expect you to say
0: he's right. I mean, particularly in the part where about destroying this country. Mm-hmm. You are asking for electricity for one day, mm-hmm. yet you are doing actions that can destroy everything, mm-hmm. Even our peace. Mm-hmm. And I think the police has taken a stance on that. We cannot accept vandalism. We cannot accept violence in this country. We cannot accept anybody who undermines the peace and security of this country. That is our top priority, because everything else becomes meaningless if there is no peace in this country. That is not to be discussed.
1: And let me just say one thing lost in the police announcement. The police is not saying there will be no protests. They are simply saying you seek
0: follow the law. That is why I told from the beginning that
1: this is lost in the conversation.
0: That is why I said there is no collision between the state's responsibility to protect and enforce law and order and the citizens' right to express their grievance. There is no collision there. Where there's a collision is the state's responsibility to protect law and order and the citizens who want to come and demonstrate in a manner which is not consistent with the law, that is by burning tires and burning petrol stations and burning police stations and burning private offices and go and throwing stones at the vice president's office and attacking other officials.
1: They did that
0: and attack other.
1: But the vice president's office is inside.
0: It's his house in Farado. And throwing stones on the vice president's private residence. This is not acceptable, and we will use every force necessary, proportionate force, to deal with situations like this. We cannot accept that, and nobody should accept that. But if a citizen wants to use the law within the framework of the law to express your dissatisfaction, we are more than happy to even support you and buy water for you.
1: Wants to use the law, meaning, you know, you go to the police and ask for a permit to demonstrate.
0: Yes.
1: Okay, all right. Keep it up, Dr. Ismail Asisi. There were times that no one dared come out to discuss openly, much more insult the president. Thanks, President Barrow, and all peace-loving Gambians.
0: Yes. Like I said, Peter, we can be enthusiastic sometimes, and then we can get carried away by rhetoric and cheap populism. But let me tell you something. What the Gambia needs today is stability. What the Gambia needs today is continuity. What the Gambia needs today, when I say stability and continuity,

0: Spain, name them. We're having their birth certificates here. Some immigration charging us more than $5,000. We pay them 3 months now, and we don't have it. Immigration and birth
1: Exactly.
0: certificate.
1: So see, that is some of, sometimes it's our problem. You want to get things done through the back way because you want it quickly, and you go to the wrong person. You cannot blame the government for that.
0: Birth
1: You need birth
0: certificate.
1: certificate. That's the place you go to. You don't go to the immigration.
0: Good morning, Uncle Peter. The IGP should open serious investigation about the recent protest because we can see Kemo Bojang of Unite joining the protest in Bakau. I think Sabali made the same
1: Yes,
0: the same
1: he joined the
0: this,
1: protest in
0: the
1: Bakau.
0: same thing here
1: And like
0: yesterday.
1: I said, people need to understand that, like Peter, we cannot allow anybody, because of your own selfish interest, to burn this country. We cannot accept it. There are If you engage in any treasonous offense in this country,
0: Maybe he
1: you
0: was
1: pay the
0: just
1: full
0: aligning with
1: price.
0: his
1: No,
0: supporters,
1: but no, but you
0: you know,
1: cannot
0: for
1: align
0: first
1: with
0: for.
1: violence. You cannot align with people who are burning tires for no reason. You cannot align with vandalism. You need to, I mean, what surprised me is that of all these disturbances, not a single opposition political party, except GAP, has come out to say, hey, guys, protest, but don't do this. This we condemn. I've not seen it. I mean, people, I mean, you don't like President Barrow, fine. You don't like his government, fine, but don't hate your country. Because if you have an intention to govern this country,
0: How is not condemning, you know, the burning of tires and
1: no,
0: whatever
1: because you've seen clearly people.
0: directly
1: No,
0: linking
1: look, we are,
0: linked to hating Barrow?
1: yeah, because you know why?
0: No.
1: When you follow the write-ups and the conversations and the debates on Facebook, some of these people have been happy that this is happening,
0: Oh,
1: to the
0: really?
1: extent that saying Senegal don't support Gambia, Guinea don't support Gambia. Let this problem, because they think that this problem, they think that fail challenges like this will anger the population and now convince them to vote against the president so they can come to power. That is their mentality and their logic of thinking.
0: Do you fear that this now a crisis might have affected the way many people, you know,
1: It will not
0: will vote in
1: it will not
0: December?
1: have a significant electoral bearing on the elections. Gambians know exactly what is happening. They know that
0: It's
1: President
0: not
1: Barrow
0: on the
1: has
0: elections. I'm talking
1: delivered.
0: about support for Barrow.
1: That's
0: That's what I'm
1: no,
0: saying.
1: it, I mean, you can say it can affect the approval ratings a bit. Some people clearly will not be happy. That's over all over the world. When something is happening, for example, in the UK, there's high inflation, you do an opinion poll, this approval ratings because of the issue. But again, when it's resolved, approval ratings fluctuate.
0: Did Barrow
1: They
0: come
1: are
0: out?
1: short-termish.
0: Did Barrow come out because people descended onto the streets? Because you remember during the Tobaski period, I think those blackouts were even worse than, you know, these recent ones.
1: Barrow was
0: But
1: planning to come out nonetheless.
0: because nobody came out, Barrow did not come out.
1: No, Barrow was planning to come
0: But when
1: out.
0: people descended
1: No, no.
0: on State House, and then what's it called? It had a domino effect.
1: In fact,
0: It had a
1: I
0: domino
1: wanted to
0: effect.
1: talk about that State House thing. That was very reckless and irresponsible of Mr. Barr to lead people to the State House. That could be
0: What do you mean?
1: counted
0: He's a member of the
1: as
0: National
1: no,
0: Assembly.
1: but no,
0: Ad
1: what I'm
0: address him properly,
1: no, no,
0: Honorable
1: no,
0: Barrow.
1: honorable, but because that could be seen as a treasonous offense. You cannot take people and march towards State House. Anything can happen there because the State Guard's security, their primary responsibility is to protect the State House. And that's so I don't know how he was, what he was thinking.
0: No, State
1: You
0: House are
1: can you can you
0: protected.
1: can march to Makati Square, you can march to the arch, you cannot go towards the State House, the seat of power. You cannot do that. I mean, that was so reckless of him and irresponsible of him. I hope he realizes the danger he put himself and also the people who are around those
0: To
1: children
0: just
1: in.
0: march
1: You cannot
0: peacefully,
1: do that.
0: to march
1: You
0: peacefully.
1: cannot do that.
0: People are walking, you know,
1: Yeah,
0: past
1: what
0: the
1: I'm
0: gate
1: saying is that
0: of State House on
1: you
0: a
1: cannot
0: daily
1: march
0: basis.
1: towards the State House. It is not acceptable. So, and that is a fact. And what I
0: Maybe
1: can tell you,
0: we should move State House to Mankamankunda. What do you think?
1: maybe we should move it to Brikama. The what I can tell you is that the president coming out was coincidental. The president had already planned to come out and inspect this.
0: Really?
1: Yes, of course. It was coincidence. Now, for
0: Seriously?
1: the speech, yes, the disturbances triggered the speech. But when it comes to going out, the press was really planning to go and visit the place. It was mere coincidence. But like I said, the president has made a commitment. This is right now on the high on the president's list. It's the priority of priorities to make sure we resolve this.
0: Fatou Barry is waiting to come into the studio. But just finally, there's a new kid.

0: on the block.
1: Yes.
0: Team Gambia.
1: I've been following. I think what baffled me with Team Gambia is that I see that Lamine Diadabo NUP is also part of that coalition. I mean, I cannot understand how you can be in two different coalitions. That is my... I mean, Team Gambia, they have three layers of participants. They have political parties, they have individuals, and they have civil society. Now, I've seen that Nyang Jai Institute is there. I never knew they were political. I thought they were merely civil society, you know, doing community work. I also saw that...
0: Nyang Jai or Nyang Sane?
1: Nyang Sane, sorry. I also saw that Victim Center is also there. And I never knew that they are also political. I thought they were there for the victim, but apparently here everything has been politicized. But nonetheless, I think what surprised me the most is, how can you be signing a coalition framework with UNITE? And you are now going to sign another coalition with... the Team Gambia. At the same time, Talib is telling us that you are working to merge UNITE and... I mean, this is confusing. I've never seen anything confusing in Gambian politics. It is the most confusing political maneuver in the history of this country. I've never seen it.
0: Well, Barrow will meet them, you know, on the 5th of December.
1: On a final note, whether it's coalition 2026... whether it is coalition Team Gambia, whether it is coalition Change Gambia, whether it is coalition Igal Wachal, whether it is coalition Dawal Nganyou, Barrow.
0: There's one actual coalition that you haven't named.
1: Which one?
0: Gambia First.
1: Which one is that one?
0: Alhaji Hussein.
1: Yeah, and that's what I'm saying. Gambia First. All these coalitions, to be honest, I mean, you cannot. Barrow will beat them on that day, and I've said it before. By midday, the elections will be lost and won in President Barrow's favor.
0: Who does Barrow consider his strongest challenger?
1: Obviously, for President Barrow, the strongest challenge is UDP, because they...
0: So Alhaji Hussein Udah.
1: No, because what happened is, if you look at the statistics from the last election, they are the biggest opposition. That is the fact. Nobody can take that away. They are the biggest opposition.
0: UNITE, so if you are going to... UNITE promise us that by the end of this month, they will be the biggest party in
1: well,
0: this country.
1: Well, the end of this month is nine.
0: It's here. Yeah, it's 15 days away.
1: You remember when Shakespeare asked the soothsayer at the Acts of March is here. He said, Caesar, not yet gone. But we are saying, is that they said?
0: Well, that's the 15th of March. Today is only the 15th of September.
1: Exactly. So they said, but we have 15 days to transform UNITE into the biggest political party in this country. 15 days. That's less than, that's about 2 weeks. So
0: we'll see
1: how it works.
0: 2 weeks, yeah.
1: Then bring them back here end of October, end of September, and ask them how far they've gone with that project.
0: We will. And I'm sure they'll come with all the statistics that will scare the hell out of you.
1: you can fool yourself, but you cannot fool people.
0: Doc, thanks for coming.
1: Thank you.
0: Dr. Ismaël Cissé is the Minister of Information, Media, Broadcasting Services. My conversation with him ends today's Coffee Time with Peter Gomez. Thanks for watching. Thanks for listening. We'll be back tomorrow at the same time. And stay tuned. Up next is Fatou Bara with Jagal Kirgi.
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3: Becomes a part of the conversation. How could that change things?
4: I mean, Canada's no stranger to separation referendums. We famously had two in Quebec. And so, you know, this is not a conversation that's new for us. And I think there's been a lot of inroads that Ottawa has tried to make with Quebec since those referendums to try to make sure that Quebec felt seen and heard, to try to prevent a future referendum. And I think that this is sort of the approach that they're taking with Alberta as well. You have Prime Minister Mark Carney vocally supporting their goal to build a new oil pipeline to the West Coast. And, you know, it's something that the previous government hadn't done. And so I think you see a lot of effort even leading up to the referendum of trying to convince Albertans that Canada could work for them rather than crack down, because I think the philosophy here is that, you know, cracking down might just fuel that frustration and backfire.
5: Well, Nadine, thank you so much for joining us on The Global Story. We really appreciate it.
6: 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It's been great to talk with you.
4: Thank you all.
5: That was Nadine Youssef, the BBC's senior Canada reporter. You can keep up with her reporting on the Alberta referendum at bbc.com.
3: And as always, if you've got any questions or story ideas for us, you can email us at theglobalstory@bbc.com. And recently, we've received quite a few really thought-provoking emails from you about our recent Lindsay Clancy episode. We're going to read out a few of them to you. Curtis wrote in saying, quote, "I'm extremely disappointed in the UK and Canada that they have infanticide laws. A child's life has no meaning in the UK." And he added, "I'm glad I live in the US on this one."
5: And Tony from England writes in saying, "The Clancy case speaks to what they see as the lack of empathy in the US for women, children, and vulnerable people." Tony adds, quote, "From the outside, this lack of empathy looks more like a character of the USA rather than any kind of new phenomenon and seems like a compulsion to cruelty."
3: Our faithful listener, Amanda from Texas, said she thought that the episode was, quote, "insightful," but was, quote, "shocked that we didn't mention the true crime aspect of the trial." Amanda thinks that, quote, "Americans have lost faith in the professionals and think the internet knows better."
5: That's just a snippet of the many emails we've had about that episode. Thank you all for writing in and keeping in touch. We do read all the messages, so keep them coming.
3: Yes, thanks, guys. And as always, a reminder that if you enjoyed the show today, then you can subscribe to The Global Story as a podcast. It's available wherever you listen to your favorite shows.
5: And that's it for today. Thanks, as always, for spending some time with us. We'll be back again tomorrow.
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10: 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Kenya will become the first African country to host the World Athletics Championships after winning the bid for the 2029 event.
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11: Coming up, it's Outlook with me, Mubeen Azhar. Life for Londoner Nathaniel Mortley changed forever after a vicious attack.
12: I've walked straight into a trap, essentially. 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
11: The happy-go-lucky teen turned into a hyper-vigilant young man, now carrying his anger and a weapon around.
13: Good morning, Whiskers Radio 92.1 FM. It's exactly 11 o'clock. And if you're just joining us, thank you for doing that. And thank you to Uncle Peter and the team for Coffee Time, a prolonged version for today, Tuesday. And it's time now for the Pura Hour. And we already have the Pura team in the studio. Without wasting any time, we'll just hand them over to welcome them onto another panel program and have them tell us why they are here yet again and then expand on a discussion through the hour. Good morning, gentlemen and lady. Ladies first, Uncle Peter would always say, and more so when he says, "Sumayai." So, yai, Uncle Peter, good morning. Good morning and welcome.
14: Good morning. My name is Maria
13: Mbachi.
14: I'm from Pura, also known as
13: Dalgona
14: on the Directorate of Consumer Affairs. That's the 148 customer care, where whenever you have a problem and you've called your service provider, nothing was being able to be solved, you call us on the 148 line. Today we're here to continue the discussion of the number migration. We are not going to go into details about it. We are just going to remind the consumers. And then we'll dive to the Consumer Parliament, which is supposed to take place next month. Thank you.
13: Okay. And to the gentleman on my immediate left, good morning and welcome to you as well.
15: Good morning, beautiful listeners. I'm Mr. Siaka Bojan from the DRC Directorate. Thank you.
13: All right. And to my Mboka as well, good morning to you and welcome.
16: good morning, listeners. My name is Amaduba. I am from Pura, from the Directorate of Internal Audit and Risk. Like Mariam said, we are here to talk about the number migration and also the consumer parliament.
13: Yeah.
16: Yeah, thank you.
13: All right. So, Mariam, we'll start with you to tell us what's happening today and what we are going to be talking about.
17: Okay. Today, Mariam is going to go to the local languages,
13: okay,
17: which is going to be Wolof and the Fula and the Mandinka.
13: Okay. Yeah.
17: Assalamu alaikum bokki de tokati. 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
1: it the fall about killing killing blendile fine
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0: extraordinary.
1: To try and get around that cost of installing a whole fibre network, Roosbow was convinced he could work out a way to use the existing cable TV infrastructure, known as coax cables, to transfer the data both ways. Up to then, the cables had just been used to transfer data to homes in the form of cable TV shows. The hard part would be allowing data to go back the other way. Eventually, Roosbow took his idea to management.
0: I went to the founder of the company I was working with. I said, hey, did you know we really could get these high-speed data networking actually to every home via coax? And his view was that, well, if anybody wanted to do that, they had already done it. And plus, who cares about the homes being connected? Who would ever use computers and the networking from the home?
1: Despite that rejection, Roosbow didn't give up, eventually getting the system up and running at an army base called Rock Island Arsenal. The big challenge remained, though. Could this system work not just in closed networks of government buildings, but across millions of homes in villages, towns and cities? To find out, Roosbow created his own company in 1990 and set his sights on testing out the technology in a real place with real houses. After a few failed attempts, a small town in Massachusetts called Stowe, where a couple of other technology companies were based, seemed open to the idea.
0: We went to the local commercial residential cable company and we told them, hey, we have this crazy idea. We have tested it here and we like to kind of play with your system. The gentleman there was really actually half high techs, half cable guy. He said, sure, I'll give you a channel to play, see how it goes.
1: Things didn't go well to start with.
0: In our first trial, we figured out that cable industry's residential was so noisy that we couldn't even find our signal. Instead of calling it signal-to-noise ratio, we call it noise-to-signal ratio. It was very horrible. And we failed miserably to be able to get working over a residential cable.
1: Over time, things started to improve, until eventually they set up another test to transfer a file from a residential address to a company's office. The file that was transferred each time was a picture of a dove in flight.
0: After resolving all the issues that we had discovered, they initiated the file transfer, and guess what? Everything was flying for them as perfectly as it should with that old residential cables, and they called me enthusiastically with yelling and screaming, saying, the dove is flying now over that network infrastructure.
1: Finally, the technology worked. Roosbow and his team were ecstatic, but instead of trying to make billions from it, he decided to license it to the telecommunications industry royalty-free.
0: You know, everybody asks me that entrepreneurs go make money and then donate a little bit of money here and there to be famous. Why did I do exactly the reverse of that? I come from a country where I noticed that majority of the problem our country is faced and the area in the Middle East faced was since invention of the oil. And I've always been in the mindset that what if we had a telecommuting system that could do healthcare at the time and education and all the other good things bring and take its dependency of the oil, that not also protect the planet Earth from pollutions that we have, but also provides a freedom for the people in that area that they can enjoy a democratic society and all it brings in. So for that purpose, I thought donating my technology free without royalties that becomes a global standard was really a cornerstone of my vision at the time, which worked very well.
1: After successfully creating the technology that allowed data transfer between millions of homes, Roosbow went on to create a mass market cable modem designed specifically for domestic use. By 1995, his modems accounted for a significant proportion of the market in America, and just a year later, his company was acquired for tens of millions of dollars. Looking back, Roosbow feels immense pride at the technology he and his team created.
0: This was a dream that created by 13 people and 7 advisors, 20 of us got together, and we drove our visions to execution, and we drove our execution to the useful tools that people could use from the home, and was just a beautiful moment for all of us.
1: Roosbow Yassini now runs the YAS Foundation, a non-profit philanthropic organization which aims to bridge modern American and ancient Persian culture by funding education, cancer research, and arts. He was speaking to me, Guy Kilty, for witnessing

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6: With two Oscar winners, Sandra Bullock and Nicole Kidman, on Resurrecting Practical Magic, British Heartstopper creator Alice Oseman, US actor Dominic Sessa, double Pulitzer Prize-winning novelist Colson Whitehead, and the Indian classical dancer Radhe Jalil.
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7: BBC World Service, it's 22 hours GMT. This is Oliver Conway with the newsroom. US firebrands from left and right join forces to call for restrictions on AI.
8: Virtually all of the decisions regarding the development of AI have been made by a handful of the richest people in the world.
7: But the boss of NVIDIA says there's no need for new regulations. Also on the newsroom.
9: Child rights bodies and government agencies have now been demanding that Meta needs to make its guardrails better and stop the material even before it's published on their platform.
7: The tech giant Meta says it will now report child safety cases in India directly to the authorities. And later... French singer Catherine Rage has died at the age of 68. First, our top stories.
10: BBC News with Chris Barrow. The US Defence Department says the war with Iran has led to shortfalls in munitions and a bottleneck in resupply. A new report says the Pentagon is now working to streamline procurement and production to address the shortages. President Trump has long denied the Pentagon was running out of weapons, and on Tuesday his spokeswoman said the US military had enough arms to serve all of the Commander-in-Chief's strategic goals and beyond. Here's our White House reporter, Bernda Bussmann.
11: The new report from the Inspector General at the Pentagon put the price tag for the war at over $33 billion. And of that, two-thirds are a result of expended stockpiles, expended ammunition. Now, that's a very, very different than what we heard from President Trump, from Defense Secretary Pete Hegseth, and other administration officials who for months had said that the U.S. has enough munitions to continue the war if it so chose, and that it doesn't have any shortages that might cause problems in other potential theaters of war overseas. So you're seeing two very different pictures of the cost of this war from the administration and from the Pentagon's Inspector General.
10: A Republican lawmaker has initiated an impeachment process in the US Congress, which could lead to a vote over the removal from office of the Defense Secretary Pete Hegseth. Thomas Massie is accusing him of abusing his office by launching four unauthorized wars and military operations in Iran, Venezuela, Yemen, and the Caribbean Sea. The impeachment resolution is unlikely to pass, but a vote in the chamber is likely to be uncomfortable for some Republicans ahead of November's midterm elections. In response, the Pentagon described Mr. Hegseth as a transformative leader. The chief executive of the AI chipmaker NVIDIA has said there's no need for new laws on artificial intelligence. Jensen Huang is one of several tech bosses speaking at a conference in California amid growing calls for companies to slow down the pace of development. Mr. Huang said AI companies should be left to assess the safety of their products. But other AI leaders disagree, and the US Senator Bernie Sanders has called on President Trump and his Chinese counterpart Xi Jinping to sign a treaty to pause development of advanced AI to avoid potentially catastrophic consequences.
8: A super intelligent AI that escapes human control will not simply be an American problem. It will not be a Chinese problem. It will be humanity's problem.
10: President Trump has announced that the board of the Kennedy Center has agreed to shut down the building for safety reasons. He said planned renovations would only go ahead if the courts approved his move to change its name. His announcement came shortly after a judge again ruled that his name can't be added onto the famed arts institution's exterior. This was the third time that the board has approved closing the centre since February. This is the latest world news from the BBC. The former Venezuelan government minister Alex Saab has pleaded guilty to money laundering as part of a deal with US prosecutors. He also agreed to hand over almost $200 million and cooperate with the US Justice Department. The US Secretary of State has announced visa restrictions for South Africans found to be responsible for race-based discrimination. Marco Rubio said the South African government had failed to address US concerns that the white minority were being targeted and their land seized without compensation. There's little evidence to justify such claims, and the South African government has questioned previous statements from the White House and Republicans. Lithuania's defence minister has told the BBC he considers NATO to be at war with Russia because of recent attacks blamed on Moscow. Robertas Kaunas was speaking after NATO jets shot down a drone over Lithuania, though he didn't confirm it had been launched by Russia.
0: Unfortunately, we are in war with Russia. We need to move even further to show that we have muscles. We can protect our people and all Europe, and we will protect.
10: President Volodymyr Zelensky has urged Ukraine's parliament to support 7 bills needed to finance the state budget deficit. They're due to be presented this week. The country is facing a gap in military funding alone of almost $27 billion. Lawmakers have been dragging their feet over passing unpopular reforms necessary for the receipt of some funds from the European Union and the International Monetary Fund. The Argentine Football Association says Lionel Messi has been called up for a farewell appearance in a home international next month. The striker announced his retirement from international football following Argentina's defeat in the World Cup final in July, but the AFA is keen for home fans to show their appreciation for Messi. And that's the latest BBC News.
7: Thank you. You're listening to The Newsroom from the BBC World Service with Oliver Conway. Another day, another warning on AI, but this time from two very unlikely allies, the left-wing senator for Vermont, Bernie Sanders, and the former Trump strategist, Steve Bannon. The two firebrands took to the same stage at a conference in Washington, dubbed the Pro-Human Assembly.

0: Trump at the wheel of this technology. And I think maybe his initial reaction was quite explosive. I think they tend to be. And maybe we'll see a more weathered approach to this as well.
1: Bernie Sanders posed the question, try to imagine where AI will be in 5, 10, 15 years from now. You're an expert on this. Can you imagine that?
0: I've given up trying to think where we will be beyond the end of 2027. I mean, if you think about how fast we've transitioned and moved from the coding era and coding agents, how quickly that's changed that industry, it's coming for a lot of other industries, and that's just within the last 6 months. What we're really running towards is where we're using AI to create the next frontier of AI, and that's where we kind of zoom out a bit and we see the existential risk. And that's really something that OpenAI have said they want to do in the next 2 years. And it's something that really then we put the gas pedal down without the ability to pull the brakes up, because we're no longer the ones creating these AI systems.
2: Max Corbridge talking to Anita McVeigh. Even though he uses a postal ballot himself, President Trump has long criticised mail-in voting. He tried to clamp down on it before the midterm elections in November, but his executive order has been blocked by the US Supreme Court. And today he lashed out at the justices, accusing them of helping the Democrats. I heard more from our correspondent Ione Wells in Washington.
3: Well, this is a bit of a blow for Donald Trump. He was essentially trying to change the rules so that states would have to give over lists of voters' names and addresses before the Postal Service could deliver ballots to them by mail. He also wanted every envelope to try and have these specific, unique barcodes on them to essentially sort of monitor the post that was going out. And this was part of Donald Trump's a claim that postal voting, despite not providing any evidence for this, was rife with fraud. What has now happened is essentially the Supreme Court has rejected that plan, or at least rejected the implementation of that plan before November's midterm elections, which are coming up very soon. Essentially, a federal judge had previously blocked the US Postal Service from going forward with the plan. The Supreme Court has now upheld that block. Donald Trump has reacted very negatively to this, angrily to this, essentially saying that the court has really let our country down. So I think it's unlikely that this is going to be necessarily the end of this matter. It could well be that Trump tries to bring back this case after the midterm elections, particularly before the next presidential elections in 2028. Some judges, for example, including the conservative Judge Brett Kavanaugh, said that he might later rule in Trump's favour as the case continues. But for now, it has been struck down by that highest court in the country.
2: Brett Kavanaugh, one of those appointed by President Trump, and the president criticised all of those who he put on the court.
3: Yeah, that's right. He essentially accused them all of letting the country down, saying this isn't what he appointed judges to do. And I think that speaks to a wider discontent that Donald Trump has with the Supreme Court, that has now ruled against him on a number of occasions, not just over postal ballots, but also over his executive orders to try and essentially scrap the current rules around birthright citizenship, the citizenship for people born in this country, but also it ruled against him, for example, on some of his tariff policies in the past. So I think this is just another example of where the court has essentially put up a barrier to Trump's agenda, which has caused increasing ire from the president.
2: Ione Wells in Washington. Kenya is celebrating after becoming the first African country chosen to host the World Athletics Championships. Nairobi beat off competition from London and Rome for the 2029 Games. President William Ruto called it a victory for generations of athletes who made Kenya synonymous with athletic excellence. But there are questions about the choice of Nairobi, as we heard from The Guardian's chief sports reporter, Sean Ingle. First of all, why was it picked?
4: A lot of people in World Athletics thought it's Africa's time. The World Championships has been going since 1983. Africa have never hosted them. And as Seb Coe, the president of World Athletics, said, it will be historic. He said Kenya's one of the great athletics nations. The sport is woven into the country. And he said it was the right host, the right

bid and the right circumstances. Kenya is undoubtedly home to some of the greatest track and field athletes the world has ever seen. Some of them have gone through a glittering career without any questions, without any doping tests.

0: and spreading Ebola, and it has already surpassed the previous deadliest outbreak in the country, and so it is infecting even the responders involved in the any approved vaccine or specific therapeutics to treat will be very welcome to try to contain this Bundibugyo type of Ebola.
1: But a Bundibugyo vaccine would not have a predictable annual market. It may sit in a stockpile waiting for an outbreak. That makes it a difficult business proposition. Rachel Glenister is president of the Centre for Global Development.
2: These vaccines are incredibly valuable to society, but not very profitable for companies to develop. And there are three basic reasons. First, most people who will benefit from the Ebola vaccine will never actually take it. So think of all the people in communities in countries that it doesn't spread to because of the vaccine. Like, there's no way that firms can charge them because they never take the vaccine.
1: The first widely used Ebola vaccine shows how public money can help create that market. Arebo was developed by Canadian scientists, then acquired by MSD during the West African epidemic. Gavi works with both the public and private sector to help vaccinate more than half the world's children against deadly diseases. It's committed $7 million for 70,000 Arebo doses in the DRC and is offering up to $40 million for Bundibugyo-specific vaccines. David Kinder is Gavi's Director of Development Finance.
3: That's part of the challenges, actually, of vaccination, is that the costs really do vary according to so many factors. The platform the vaccine is built on, how many doses get produced, because obviously economies of scale also help manufacturers bring down prices. So here in Gavi, I mean, we have over 20 vaccines against different diseases that we help protect children around the world for. And those costs actually range from as little as just over $1 a dose up to $100 a dose for some of the most expensive vaccines, which are often the new, the novel ones, or the ones against rare diseases such as Ebola.
1: But the dose is only one part of the bill. Dr. Alhassan Touré is the World Health Organization's research lead in Bunia in eastern DRC. He is helping Congolese institutions run the trial.
4: The vaccine vials is the most visible part of the vaccination, but it's only one component of the total investment required. So we need trained researchers, vaccination teams, like I said, laboratories, specimen transportation, vehicles, cold chain, infrastructure, data system, safety monitoring, participant follow-up and quality assurance. And those things require a lot of money.
1: And that capacity must exist before an outbreak. Dr. Touré points to Uganda's experience during outbreaks of another Ebola virus.
4: The good thing is we prepared in the past Uganda team during 2022 Sudan Ebola virus outbreaks, and we established a platform, trial platform, that took us 11 weeks to be established. But that preparedness platform was maintained through the inter-outbreak period. And when they had a new Sudan Ebola outbreak in 2025, it was not prepared to respond. It was activating the existing platform. And it took us only 3 days to activate a high standard clinical trial platform. So this is the way forward.
1: So funding vaccines means paying for capacity before a crisis. Otherwise, researchers, manufacturers, and health workers are racing a virus that already has a head start. The money buys vaccines, but just as importantly, it buys time.
5: You can hear more of that programme on Tuesday's Business Daily. Let's check in with the day's financial markets now, and Jennifer Snyder is still with us. Jennifer, AI-linked stocks took a bit of a hit on Monday after those calls to slow down development of the technology. We've heard more of that today. How are they looking?
6: Yes, it was concerning, really about sentiment. So those calls to slow development, they spooked investors again. You know, we've been pricing in relentless growth. So hearing this kind of two sides of the story of what's next is concerning. I think conflicting messages between Anthropic, OpenAI, the administration, CEO of NVIDIA, there doesn't seem to be what is our way forward with this. And that is concerning on many levels. But it obviously is affecting what happened. NASDAQ closed just 1/8% down. Obviously, Dow off 328 points. But again, the story hasn't changed. We're still, you know, fighting the good fight. The debt with investments in AI is huge.

0: mood, but the mood has. It's about sentiment here.
1: Okay, Jennifer, thank you very much for joining us. Jennifer Snyder there, financial advisor at Brighton Securities in Rochester, New York. We're going to talk about another financial market story today.
2: The future is gold. Chateau Dior.
1: Do you remember that advert? Well, the owners, LVMH, is one of the most famous companies in the world that you may not have heard of. That was an advert for a Dior perfume. LVMH own the likes of Louis Vuitton, Fendi and Moët Champagne, to name but a few. And a year ago, LVMH was Europe's most valuable company. But

0: spending less on luxury. And also, we've had lots of turmoil in the world. So we've had the conflict, which has reduced travel, where often people will travel to purchase luxury items. That's not been happening. Also, we've got the Chinese market. That's a huge market for the luxury end, and that's slowed down quite considerably. The customers also are looking at vintage purchases, so they're perhaps not looking at buying luxury items as the first owner, and they're looking at the resale market more and more, and that's becoming more acceptable to people to buy vintage.
1: Yes, the resale market is doing really well because you've got lots of platforms now to sell pre-loved items, not just designer goods, but all sorts of goods.
0: Absolutely, absolutely. And also people are buying items that they think that may increase in value. And even down to handbags, luxury handbags are increasing in value in the resale market sometimes. So people are looking at, they're considering their purchases much more now, and they're looking for items that they can perhaps make money on in the long term, or they can have as items that they will pass down to their children. We see this in the watch market an awful lot. But some of the brands in this group are very, very expensive. And I think people are just being careful in what they spend their money on.
1: This cost of living crisis that's happening all around the world. And even like places in China and the Middle East, which are traditionally that high-end market, we're seeing that demand fall.
0: Absolutely. We are seeing that fall. And people are looking at what brands are actually buying. So they're looking at a quiet luxury. They're looking for craftsmanship, longevity in the products that they buy, and less on the sort of obvious loud labels. So they're looking at heritage more as well. So this all sort of goes against that normal luxury brand, if you like.
1: And how are these luxury brands reacting to this then? Because they are losing out a little bit to that pre-loved market and slowing demand, cost of living. What do you think they'll do to try and regain that market share?
0: I think they'll bring out different lines, new styles. I think that they'll look at their marketing and try and improve their marketing, because alongside, you know, the internet and all the sales via the internet rather than physical sales, you've also got the opportunity to really market your product on lots of different platforms. So I think we'll see a sort of surge in quality marketing and eye-catching marketing. What we're finding with that is that people need to be excited and engaged quickly. You can't have necessarily a slow burn on your marketing platforms.
1: And it's interesting because they're not just in fashion, they're in perfume and even champagne. And it's interesting with champagne. So we heard this clip the other day on one of our sister stations of Katie Price saying that she prefers Prosecco to champagne. And that's somebody that possibly could afford champagne. So it's interesting because even though these tastes are very expensive, people have a palate that's wider and not necessarily wanting that more expensive product.
0: No, and cocktails as well. You know, you're seeing sort of more people asking for cocktails than a glass of champagne. It's not necessarily the go-to drink anymore. I think Moët is always going to be that sort of iconic, well-known brand for champagne. But I do think that people are drinking less as well. You know, people are not drinking as much as they used to do, particularly the young people. They'll often sort of have a mocktail rather than a glass of champagne. So, yeah, people tastes are changing, habits are changing. People are looking at what they're spending and investing more rather than sort of splurging. So I think that's having an effect.
1: Okay, Maria, thank you very much for joining us. Maria Malone there, who's worked in the fashion industry for decades and is founder of the Fashion Business Hub. That's the end of this edition of World Business Report. Don't forget to download our podcasts where you get them from. I've been Vishala Sripathma. You can follow me on my socials. I'm at BBC Vishala SP. Thanks for listening.

0: This is the BBC World Service asking if China is Australia's enemy, friend, or something in between.
1: It's Australia's biggest trading partner, but a relationship once defined by growing ties now raises questions about security and influence.
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0: 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Happy News.
1: We meet the choir that is proud to have a lot of heart but not much tune. The Canopy Bridges helping animals cross roads in the Amazon rainforest safely. And the project turning pregnancy scans into tactile 3D models for expectant parents with sight loss.
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3: Coming up on the Arts Hour with me, Nikki Baddie, two Oscar winners, Sandra Bullock and Nicole Kidman, on resurrecting practical magic. But will the sequel be cursed or spellbinding?
4: It turns out that the curse wasn't cured or solved the way that they thought, in that it's actually a generational thing. But what she's done is hide her children's truth from them, where they don't know what their power is, so it puts them in danger, which is a mom. You want to protect your kids.
3: Heartstopper creator Alice Oseman on writing the smash comic books, the global hit Netflix series, and now the movie. And US actor Dominic Sessa talks about playing a young Anthony Bourdain in the movie Tony. Also on the show, double Pulitzer Prize winning novelist Colson Whitehead on his Harlem trilogy, and my conversation with Radhe Chuggi, one of India's most exciting and acclaimed Bharatanatyam dancers. All that and more coming up on the Arts Hour.
5: BBC News with Chris Berrow. The US Defense Department says the war with Iran has led to shortfalls in munitions and a bottleneck in resupply. A new report says the Pentagon is now working to streamline procurement and production to address the shortages. Here's our White House reporter, Bernd Debusman.
6: President Trump, Secretary Hegseth, and other administration officials have spent months dismissing reports of any shortages in munitions and often quite angrily attacking the reporters who filed those reports. As recently as today, when the White House was asked about the Inspector General's report at the Pentagon, they dismissed it and said that the president has more than enough weapons necessary.
5: A Republican lawmaker has initiated an impeachment process in the U.S. Congress, which could lead to a vote over the removal from office of the Defense Secretary, Pete Hegseth. Thomas Massie is accusing him of abusing his office by launching four unauthorized wars and military operations in Iran, Venezuela, Yemen, and the Caribbean Sea. The resolution is unlikely to pass, but a vote in the chamber is likely to be uncomfortable for Republicans ahead of November's midterm elections. In response, the Pentagon described Mr. Hegseth as a transformative leader. The chief executive of the AI chipmaker NVIDIA says there's no need for new laws on artificial intelligence. Jason Huang is one of several tech bosses speaking at a conference in California amid growing calls for companies to slow down the pace of their development. Mr. Huang said AI companies should be left to assess the safety of their products. But other AI leaders disagree. Speaking at the White House, the US Attorney General Todd Blanche insisted it was not the government's job to regulate AI.
7: As far as AI is concerned, there's a lot of criminal laws. And so if anybody associated with AI violates criminal law, we'll investigate that. We already have. There's plenty of cases involving AI that we've charged individuals. I do not think it's the job of the Department of Justice to regulate. We're prosecutors, not regulators. So we're not going to try to regulate AI. AI is extraordinarily beneficial to our society.
5: President Trump has announced that the board of the Kennedy Center has agreed to shut down the building for safety reasons. He said planned renovations would only go ahead if the courts approved his move to change its name to include his own. From Washington, here's Daniel Bush.
8: The Kennedy Center board has argued that closing the center immediately is needed for safety reasons, claiming Washington's premier cultural venue is in dangerous disrepair. The decision comes as a federal judge on Tuesday again ruled that the board voted illegally to add President Trump's name to the center as part of a planned renovation of the building, reiterating a decision he made earlier this year. In a social media post, Mr. Trump said the Justice Department would appeal the latest ruling and said the center would remain shuttered and the renovation would not take place unless courts allow the name change.
5: Daniel Bush with that report. This is the latest world news from the BBC. The US Secretary of State has announced visa restrictions for South Africans responsible for race-based discrimination. Marco Rubio said the South African government had failed to address US concerns that the white minority was being targeted. Last year, President Trump ordered a halt to US aid to South Africa and the creation of a dedicated refugee scheme, prioritising white Afrikaners after he alleged they faced a white genocide. There's little evidence to justify such claims. President Zelensky has urged Ukraine's parliament to support 7 bills needed to finance the state budget deficit. They're due to be presented this week. The country is facing a gap in military funding alone of almost $27 billion. Lawmakers have been dragging their feet over passing unpopular reforms necessary for the receipt of some funds from international partners. More artists have pulled out of Ed Sheeran's US tour after the rapper Macklemore was dropped for making pro-Palestinian comments. Sheeran said it hadn't been his decision, but that hasn't been enough to silence concerns. Here's John Donison.
9: As far as I can see, it leaves him pretty much with no support acts for this tour. Now, the three acts in question are Phineas, he's the brother of the pop star Billie Eilish. There's also the Irish singer-songwriter Aaron Rowe and also the Danish pop group Lucas Graham. Earlier, Ed Sheeran had issued a statement saying he didn't want to be drawn into a debate about Israel-Palestine. He said that both sides were suffering in that conflict. But if he was hoping that those comments were going to placate people who were accompanying him on that tour, well, it clearly hasn't worked.
5: The Argentine Football Association says Lionel Messi has been called up for a farewell appearance in a home international next month. The striker announced his retirement from international football following Argentina's defeat in the World Cup final in July. But the AFA is keen that home fans can show their appreciation. That's the latest. BBC News.
3: Hello and welcome to the Arts Hour from the BBC World Service. I'm Nikki Beatty, bringing you a star-studded lineup of global guests and some cultural companionship with the best arts, entertainment and culture conversation from across the BBC and beyond. Coming up, two Oscar winners, Sandra Bullock and Nicole Kidman, on resurrecting practical magic, Heartstopper creator Alice Oseman on writing the smash comic books, the global hit Netflix series and now the movie, US actor Dominic Sessa talks about playing a young Anthony Bourdain in the movie Tony, and the double Pulitzer Prize-winning novelist Colson Whitehead on his Harlem trilogy. That's not all, though. My guests on today's Arts Hour are Radhe Jaggi, one of India's most exciting and acclaimed Bharatanatyam dancers. She's here with me in the studio, as is one of the UK's most exciting and acclaimed cultural critics. Rhianna Dillon's back. Welcome to you both, and before we go any further, do you have a cultural highlight that you want to recommend to the world this week? Rhianna, I'll start with you.
10: I've been listening to Mira Sayal's memoir, Vigilante, which I am absolutely loving. I grew up with Mira Sayal as like this incredible Punjabi comic. I didn't ever see anybody else doing what she was doing on screen. So I was, as soon as I knew this was coming out, I had to buy it. But I've bought it on audiobook specifically because I want to hear her telling her own story in her own words, in her own voice and her delivery. And I would really recommend doing it that way.
3: And she is. So she's a British born a Punjabi heritage woman who is now, by the way, so we thought of her as a comedian in a sketch show. Then we've seen her do serious drama on screen. Two Woody Allen films, one didn't make the cut, and all kinds of theatre, acclaimed theatre. Mm-hmm. But she's been made a dame this year. So she is now Dame Mira Sayal, and we're very proud of her.
10: So proud of her.
3: Vigilante.
10: Vigilante.
3: Thank you. Radhe, what about you?
11: Not so recent, but I love the show Shogun.
3: Yes.
11: And I didn't realize that it was based off of a book until I already watched the whole series. And so now I've ordered all 6 books.
3: Oh, fun.
11: And I'm hoping to read the whole series by James Clavell. It's fantastic.
3: Thank you both so much. First then, Sandra Bullock and Nicole Kidman are leading actors in any film. And back in 1999, before either of them had won their Oscars, they co-starred as the Owen sisters in the film Practical Magic, a movie about a family with a curse. Any man they fall in love with meets a sticky end. They are also witches and seek to overcome not only the curse, but the patriarchy itself. That film is nearly 3 decades old, so it's probably not a big spoiler to say that by the end they succeed in the first aim, but it turns out not the latter. Cue ka-ching, an easy cash cow. Sorry, I mean sequel.
12: 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Cast by fate, tested by time, and never broken.
13: We're Owen's women. Love is our undoing.
14: Here's the thing about magic. It won't be silenced.
3: Sandra Bullock and Nicole Kidman spoke to the BBC's Clara Amfo and Lauren Laverne about where Practical Magic 2 finds the Owen sisters, Nicole's character Jilly and Sandra's character Sally.
4: Well, we find her now in a place where it turns out that the curse wasn't cured or solved the way that they thought, in that it's actually a much deeper thing. It's a generational thing, which is very metaphoric for what goes on in most of our lives in the familial sort of lineage of things. And she shut herself down and thought, if I hide the truth from my children, I will be able to protect them. But what she's done is hide her children's truth from them where they don't know what their power is. So it's actually the reverse. She puts them in danger, which is a mom. You want to protect your kids. Mm. And sometimes it's not your job to protect them in certain situations. So this is where we find her, and she's just fearful and closed up and thinks life is in a good order.
14: Yeah. And Jilly is trying to convince her that they need to know. They need to know their origins. They need to know who they are. They need to know so that they can embrace their power.
15: And Jilly is like the fun sister. She's got a big heart. She acts like a child. And you look like you had so much fun.
4: She has the best time
15: the
4: all
15: best
4: the time.
15: Time.
4: Yes.
15: You must enjoy playing that part.
14: I love playing that part. I mean, because I don't get to do that often. So suddenly I get to be sort of the whimsical one, the one who's like, let's have some fun.
4: See, that's how I see her in real life. I see her as that person.
14: I hope I'm like that in real life.
4: That's what I admire most about her. She's so incredibly free and just brave to do things where I would just go, no, I'm going to stay home. I'm good. I'm good right here where I am.
16: So, Sandra, you already talked a little bit about that incredible Owens family home, which fans will remember from the first film. What was it like being back on set after 28 years?
4: It was, I mean, what was so ironic is that we scouted locations. We went to Malta. We were in Paris walking in the rain going, there's so much of this book that we could put into the movie. And then we go to the back lot at Warner Brothers in the rain in January, and it's muddy, and we see this sea of brown. And we realized... this is our home.
16: And of course, Nicole, you know, a film about witches needs a black cat. Yeah. And you are a cat person. You've always been a cat person.
14: I am.
16: As we can see here, we've got, I think we've got some pictures of you on set
14: cat,
16: here.
14: That's Priscilla. Oh. But we had a black cat in our family too called Pinkle Purr.
4: What was it?
14: Pinkle Purr.
4: Pinkle
14: Purr. A.A. Milne. Tattoo was the mother of Pinkle Purr, a little black nothing of feet and fur.
4: Completely lost me.
14: Okay. Yeah, sure. I digress. That cat is the best cat I've ever worked with on camera. And cats can be a little tricky on camera. And that cat did everything it was asked to do. Yeah. Sandy cast the cat.
4: Pure by vanity choices, I was like, this is a much more attractive cat. This is the one that we're
3: Sandra Bullock and Nicole Kidman talking about Practical Magic 2. My guests on today's Arts Hour are the critic, broadcaster and podcaster Rhianna Dillon and dancer Radhe Jaggi. Rhianna, thoughts on the film?
10: So I rewatched Practical Magic in advance. And the thing about that film is that it is very charming. There is this old school nostalgia about it. It's very romantic. It's a world that you sort of want to live in, actually. There's a real coziness, homeliness to it. The sequel is just nonsensical.
3: Is it?
10: Yeah, it is. There's this whole portion where they come to England, and actually I feel like Americans doing England is quite bizarre. It was bizarre watching it with a predominantly UK audience.
3: Right.
10: Because we were all just in fits of giggles at like the wrong bit.
3: Okay.
10: You know, they take a little train down to the country somewhere, except it's like a Pullman train.
3: Like a steam train.
10: Yeah, exactly.
3: We do have a couple though.
10: We do, but you probably wouldn't get it, you know, 10 minutes. Yeah, exactly. There's a character in it called Ian Wright, which again, just check that he's not, you know, a local national treasure.
3: Yes, he's a very famous footballer, Radhe.
10: Yes,
3: oh, you know that? Oh, well done. Okay.
10: International.
11: international football star.
3: Yeah. There you go.
10: It is genuinely a joy to see Sandra Bullock and Nicole Kidman back together. You can tell, even on the press tour, how much fun they have with each other. But it doesn't feel like this was a reason to make a sequel.
3: Okay. And Radhe, if you could make a sequel to any film, whether it's an Indian film, an international film, what would it be?
11: I saw Mona Lisa Smile recently, And I thought it would be really interesting to see, like, what that particular professor was doing 25 years later.
17: Which, for people who've never seen it, will you briefly tell us what the movie's about?
11: Julia Roberts is a teacher, and she starts to teach, I think, in a in a undergrad program, and she's teaching in this girls' college, Wellesley, I think. And there are some brilliant students, but all of them are engaged and about to get married, and they have to give up their education, and they're not even thinking of a career as a possibility. And Julia Stiles is an incredible potential law student.
17: Yeah.
11: And then she chooses to be married instead of go to college, even though she gets into Yale. And it's kind of, Julia Roberts has to face her opinion and slight bias that she has about why girls get married or why women choose to have families.
17: That's a really interesting one.
11: Or why women don't have,
17: yeah.
11: You know, why they have to go to college and why they want to do. It's a good balance of the two. And I think she would have really enjoyed, that character would have really enjoyed to see what women are doing today. And I wonder how she would react to that.
17: That's situation. A really good idea. Thank you both so much. You're listening to The Arts Hour from the BBC World Service. I'm Nikki Badey. Heartstopper is a hugely popular LGBTQ plus coming of age franchise created by British author and illustrator Alice Oseman. It spans a webcomic, a graphic novel series, and a wildly popular Netflix television adaptation. The teenage lead characters, Nick and Charlie, are friends at the fictional Truham Grammar School who develop a romantic relationship. Alice Oseman adapted her own books into the Emmy Award-winning TV series and has ended the stories with a Netflix movie, Heartstopper Forever, coinciding with the sixth and final book. The film picks up where season three of the TV series left off, and we find Nick and Charlie facing a fateful decision that could change their relationship forever.
18: Nick always thinks about the future. It's like he's there in his mind already, trying to stop a mistake that hasn't happened yet. Never used to think about the future at all.
19: It's because you were too busy surviving.
17: The BBC's Kirsty Walk spoke to Alice Oseman about why Heartstopper has resonated with people around the world.
20: The core ethos of Heartstopper, I think, is that no matter what difficult times you might be going through in your life, there's always joy and hope and light and friendship to be found despite it all. There's always light at the end of the tunnel. So for me, it's always been this balancing act of exploring real issues for teenagers while also showing that sort of positive, optimistic light.
21: The rest of the Truham Grammar School gang are back too. Elle, Tao, Isaac, Tara and Darcy. And it's always juggled a lot of characters and unique stories. Is it hard to decide who you're going to focus on more fully than others, who you're going to give these little brilliant nuggets of storylines to?
20: Yes, I mean, that's been the big challenge with the TV show as opposed to the comics, because the comics are very focused on Nick and Charlie as the main characters, while in the TV show we tried to expand the scope a little bit and to give those supporting characters bigger stories. It's pretty difficult to balance all those stories when you've got sort of eight or nine main characters in a show that's only half an hour long. But that's kind of the fun of it as well.
21: What I think was brilliant is you decided that novel form, which you'd done with Solitaire, your debut novel, when it was coming on to really focusing on Nick and Charlie, you opted to write it as a graphic novel. And that was such a fateful decision. And what prompted that change? Because it was such a big change. And it also then took your kind of readership to a new level.
20: Well, I tried initially to plan Heartstopper as a prose novel, but the story that I wanted to tell with Nick and Charlie just didn't seem to fit into the traditional structure of a prose novel. It felt to me more suited to be an episodic, sequential story, much like a webcomic is. And I'd always loved to draw. I'd always harbored a dream that I might one day make a comic. And this story kind of presented itself to me as the perfect opportunity.
21: You have obviously been given praise for your positive portrayal of gay love. For the longest time, gay stories like Brokeback Mountain, Call Me By Your Name, were always tinged with sadness and unfulfilled love. I mean, you just wanted to give that positive experience because that positive experience is a reinforcing tool.
20: It's interesting because the phenomenon of a positive queer story, that was really not in my mind when I started making Heartstopper. I came into making Heartstopper from the world of young adult fiction. in which even at that time, there was actually quite a lot of joyful, uplifting, queer stories. And so when people had that reaction to Heartstopper, where it was like, people have never seen a happy, joyful, queer romance before, I was really, really surprised, actually, because that wasn't something that I thought was unusual, maybe. But maybe I just wasn't sort of clocked into what the TV landscape was like at that time.
21: So Heartstopper Forever is coming out just weeks after you've published volume 6 of your book series. Both are billed as a final time, supposedly the last time we're going to see Nick and Charlie. Is that never or never say never?
20: I always say never. I feel like you never know what's going to happen in the future.
21: There's a wonderful vignette in the film with Derek Jacobi and his real-life husband, you know, when they're clearly looking after each other through difficult times in their later years.
20: That whole scene in the film is Charlie sort of looking at what his future with Nick could be. It's such a beautiful moment because it's sadly still rare to see a queer couple of that age just out and about living their lives. But it gives Charlie so much hope. And I think it gives us as viewers so much hope that that is what might be ahead for us in the world.
17: Alice Oseman, Heartstopper Forever, and the original seasons of the series are sitting on Netflix, and the books are all available for you to read. My guests on today's Arts Hour are cultural critic Rhianna Dillon and Indian classical dancer Radhe Juggy. Rhianna, do you think this is the end of Heartstopper then?
10: I mean, yeah, I sort of believe Alice when she says that. Oh, you know, speaking about sequels and money making and all that sort of thing. Actually, I feel like she has that integrity there where she feels that Charlie and Nick's story have come to an end.
17: You're a fan, presumably.
10: I'm a big fan, but I think also they tied it up really beautifully, and they did give us a little insight into the future by having Derek Jacobi and his husband there. You know, it was an extension. It was a look forward.
17: Radhe, what about graphic novels in India? Are they very popular? And are there any Indian versions we should know about?
11: They are very popular. There's a huge upsurge of people reading Japanese graphic novels in India, and now they are recreating some of the stories that are common in India and kind of putting their own twist to it. But we also kind of grew up with the old school Amar Chitrakatha and Tinkle and all of that. So Amar Chitrakatha takes all these traditional Indian stories and history that has been passed on, and it was like in a comic format. So all of us growing up as children, because we did not grow up in joint families anymore, and we didn't have a grandmother or a great-grandmother who was telling you stories every day, this is how we kind of were introduced to it. So you would read Mahabharata and Ramayana all in this short form. So each comic would cover one story. And because the Mahabharata is a story inside a story inside a story, you'd get
17: religious epics, essentially, aren't they?
11: You'll get little bits of it over a period of time, and they're so well done, and they're like iconic. You can now buy the AKC set. It's like a cultural phenomenon that everybody knows and everybody understands. And you can always find a new story about Mahabharata, even if you've been learning it or studying it for years. Mm. It's never ending.
17: Okay. Thank you both so much. You're with The Arts Hour. I'm Nikki Beatty. Anthony Bourdain was an American writer, chef, TV presenter, and according to many in the media, Hellraiser, who made his name globally with the book Kitchen Confidential, about the frenetic and destructive realities of working in a busy restaurant. He became a global TV star with series like No Reservations and the Emmy-winning travel and food show Parts Unknown, and then tragically died by suicide in 2018. There's now a biopic for you to see covering his pre-fame life. It's called Tony and focuses on one summer when, as a directionless teenager, he found himself working in a restaurant in Provincetown, Massachusetts. Actor Dominic Sessa, so brilliant in The Holdovers, plays the unmoored and sometimes unlikable Tony, being taken under the tough love wing of a seafood chef played by Antonio Banderas.
0: Hey, this is filthy. Come on, hey.
1: Sorry.
0: One roll hard, one catch fries, two sets, full.
1: You know I can cook too.
0: Excuse me? Kid says he's a cook, chef. Yeah, wonderful.
17: Jason DiRosso from ABC Radio National's The Screen Show spoke to the actor Dominic Sessa and Tony's Canadian director, Matt Johnson. He asked the director whether Anthony Bourdain fans will be fans of this film.
22: That's impossible because, you know, I'll tell you, I've learned that Anthony Bourdain
2: means something extremely specific to each person who loves him. Mm-hmm. And I think that because his life was on its surface, very in the open, like, I let you see me, warts and all, here's everything that's wrong with me, here's everything I love. I don't want to say this negatively, but I think it also masked in some way who he was privately. And because of that, I think people are able to connect with him in an extremely personal way that even they can't explain. And so what will surprise them is probably them being confronted by a different interpretation of him as a young man. I don't think there's anything that when we were making the film, we were like, whoa, the fans are really going to react. Those conversations never happened once. In fact, we never really thought, okay, so what would Anthony Bourdain say, think, do? Right? Like, we were making a character that was living inside of Dom, and it was coming out of him.
6: I mean, I didn't realize he was really into wanting to be a writer. And I thought that artistic side to him was really fascinating. But you know, he has this, obviously he had this self-destructive streak as well as being brilliant in many ways. Dom, if I could ask you, given that you inhabited this character for so long, you know, what light do you think this film sheds on that destructive streak?
22: I don't know. I think Matt and I talked a lot about how this was kind of a pattern in his life, you know, like after 1975, he struggled with addiction and then and other problems later in life. So he always kind of had this consistent, darkness in him in a way. And I think what I hope people realize in this watching this movie is that there's a certain time in your life, especially when you're young, where it's critical to sort of address those things. If you don't take care with them in the proper way, it's can be detrimental.
6: Finally, did you learn to cook at all on set, or were you already a cook?
22: No, I mean, I worked in a bakery when I was younger, so I baked a lot of things. I know how to make donuts. Yeah. But Antonio Banderas was really capable in the kitchen, and he actually taught me a lot personally. But before, no, I learned how to shuck oysters, actually. Mm-hmm. This guy, Eli Sussman, he taught me how to shuck oysters.
17: Actor Dominic Sessa and director Matt Johnson talking about Tony. I just want the later part of his life distilled into a two-hour Anthony movie now, please. Rihanna, what did you make of Tony?
10: I really loved it, actually. I really enjoyed myself. I had to immediately go and eat a load of oysters. I didn't know anything about Anthony Bourdain, actually. I hadn't grown up with him. I'm not really interested in celebrity chefs, like his travel logs.
17: Rather, you have watched them, haven't you?
11: I've seen his show. Parts Unknown is fantastic. He's such an intensely alive person. He has no reservations about himself in any way. And he kind of brought food that was not cleaned up and polished for presentation. He brought food that was homely and hearty. And my favorite thing is that he goes to where knives are made, and the person makes a knife for him, and then he cooks for him. And how they handle food is different from how professional chefs handle food. And it's so raw and wild, and you feel like you're at the edge of life when you hear him talk and when you hear him interact with people.
17: He did a few shows in India. So he went to Amritsar. Mm-hmm. So that's like the Punjab, the North, Rajasthan, Kolkata, which was Calcutta. So, and then Mumbai and Kerala. You're from the southern state of Tamil Nadu. So what would you have fed him if he came to you?
11: He's very famously known to have said that if you're a vegetarian, you're sort of insulting the local culture. But he also said that the one place he could happily eat vegetarian food is in India. Because in India, non-vegetarian and vegetarian food, the meat is not the bulk of the meal. It's always one more dish. So you always have a rice and a gravy and a vegetable, and then you have a meat dish along with it. It's never like the full meal. So what would I make for him? I think I would make a very simple, like an everyday South Indian meal. We use a lot of pulses. We use a lot of different grains. And to just make like our version of a little salad, like a kosambri, which is like a cucumber and dal salad, and make a little bit of a pulse heavy gravy. We call it pal charu, which is like a green gram, and we put a little bit of milk in it at the end, and you have that with rice. It's everyday food for us. So packed with flavor.
17: Thank you both so much. That's it for part one of the show, but don't go away. Still to come, the incredible novelist behind the Underground Railroad and the Nickel Boys, Colson Whitehead. I'll be talking to Radhe Juggy, one of India's most renowned dancers. The Arts Hour's back after this.
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26: I wanted to write a heist novel, and then I kept coming up with more and more capers and jobs for my protagonist, and so it became three stories in one.
17: The Thai-born drummer, composer and music producer Serlin, and I'll be speaking to the extraordinary Indian dancer Radhe Jaggi about her Bharatanatyam performances. All that and more still to come on The Arts Hour.
5: BBC News with Chris Berrow. The boss of the artificial intelligence company OpenAI has said the world should trust his industry's ability to do the right thing amid persistent concerns it's developing too quickly. Sam Altman said AI models had become so intelligent that a reset was now required. The US Defense Department says the war with Iran has led to shortfalls in munitions and a bottleneck in resupply. The White House spokeswoman said the US military had enough arms to serve all President Trump's strategic goals and beyond. A Republican congressman has filed articles of impeachment against the US Defense Secretary. Representative Thomas Massie accuses Pete Hegseth of abusing his office by launching unauthorized wars and military operations. The US Secretary of State has announced visa restrictions for South Africans responsible for race-based discrimination. Marco Rubio said the South African government had failed to address US concerns that the white minority was being targeted. There's little evidence to justify the concerns. President Trump says the board of the Kennedy Center has agreed to shut it down for safety reasons. He said planned renovations would only go ahead if the courts approved his move to change its name. The UN Security Council has held an emergency meeting on Yemen, where the Houthi militia has seized territory and consolidated its control of the Bab al-Mandeb Strait. Council members agreed that freedom of navigation must be maintained to prevent disruption to global supply chains. More artists have pulled out of Ed Sheeran's US tour after the rapper Macklemore was dropped for making pro-Palestinian comments. Sheeran said it hadn't been his decision to sack the support act. Lionel Messi's been called up for a farewell appearance for Argentina in a home international next month so that home fans can show their appreciation for him. The striker announced his retirement from international football following the World Cup final in July. BBC News.
17: Welcome back to The Arts Hour from the BBC World Service with me, Nikki Beatty. And if you've only just joined us, in the first half of the show, we heard from Sandra Bullock and Nicole Kidman about Conjuring Practical Magic 2, Alice Oseman, creator of the Heartstopper universe of books, TV and now film, and actor Dominic Sessa on playing the legendary Anthony Bourdain. Coming up in a moment, the mighty American novelist Colson Whitehead, drummer, composer and music producer Serlin from Thailand, and I'll be speaking to my guest, Radhe Jaggi, legendary in her field of Indian dance. She's here with me in the studio, as is our cultural critic this week, Rhianna Dillon. First, though, in 2019, novelist Colson Whitehead appeared on the cover of Time magazine labelled America's Storyteller. That was before his Pulitzer Prize-winning books The Nickel Boys and The Underground Railroad had been adapted for the screen and before he'd written his acclaimed Harlem trilogy. The first was Harlem Shuffle, set in the criminal underbelly of New York in the 1960s. He came onto the Arts Hour back in 2021 to talk about that and was an absolute joy. Now, his third and final instalment, Cool Machine, brings the action to the 1980s. Colson Whitehead was recently at the Edinburgh Book Festival in Scotland and spoke to the BBC's James Crawford. Here he is, riffing on how the trilogy came about.
26: I wanted to write a heist novel, and then I kept coming up with more and more capers and jobs for my protagonist, and so it became three stories in one. And then I kept coming up with even more stories, so I was like, maybe it's a duology, but I'm not sure what a duology is. So it became a trilogy, and I figured I would follow him over three decades, which means you really have to do that. So he's in his late 20s in the first book. He's now in his mid-50s, and you really have to show him aging into middle-agedness. When we start in the first book, his kids are 1 year old, one and two. In the next book, they've gone to college, they've left the house, he's a kind of depressed, empty nester. I'm not sure if a lot of crime novelists write about empty nesters. But for me, it was a real joy. It was from my own experience. And so I'm putting myself in there. So yes, it's 30 years in the life of this person. He's a fence. He wanted to be a upstanding citizen. He has a store, good family man. But there's a part of him that's always saying, let's do some crimes. And so he gets involved in the criminal life over these three books. And we find him now in Cool Machine, sort of wondering what's next. His store is doing fine. His fencing business is doing fine.
3: Just explain to us what a fence is for the upstanding citizens of Edinburgh who might not understand.
26: So if you see a heist movie, the fence comes in after everyone else has done the hard work. And so the thieves have stolen $2 million in gems. Half of them are shot. They're crawling, they're bloody. They go to the fence, and the fence says, I'll give you 10 cents on the dollar. So the fence is the intermediary between the illicit world and the legit world. He or she will wash the dirty jewels and bring them back into polite society, circulation. And he's an in-between figure. I think what I like about the psychology of the fence is that they have a face they show to the world. A lot of them will have a legit storefront. And then the back is where they do their illicit business. And so that divided nature really pays off, I think, in Ray's characterization.
3: Cool Machine marks the end of your Harlem trilogy, following on from the previous two books, Harlem Shuffle and Crook Manifesto. And this novel itself is split into three separate but interlinking stories, which are sort of archetypes of the crime genre. There's the fabled One Last Heist, there's A Deal Gone Sideways, and then finally there's coming out of sort of crook retirement to atone for the sins of the past. How did you go about putting your own stamp on these familiar stories?
26: Well, you know, I've worked in different genres before, and I'm coming from the outside. I want to make them my own, but also salute what I love about the genre. I want to figure out what I can subvert, make new, make my own, and that's what I'm always doing. In terms of these stories, each book has three, so that's nine different capers. You don't want to repeat yourself. Definitely, I want to stick the landing in the third book and not screw up the trilogy. I'm not sure if I knew what I was getting into. Mm. There's a lot of words in one book, and it turns out if you do a trilogy, that's literally three times as many words. So I was definitely preoccupied with making sure that the final three capers were new. It's the 80s. I wanted to go big, and so the crimes are a bit bigger. And also I wanted to have a really satisfying thematic and emotional resolution for my characters that we've been following for three books and 30 years.
17: Colson Whitehead, our cultural critic today is Rhianna Dillon. Rhianna, I know you've seen adaptations. Have you been a fan?
10: I really love the adaptations. So I saw Nickel Boys, which was directed by Romel Ross. And it's such an, I mean, it's a tough watch. It's a tough story about two young men at a reform school, boys at a reform school. But what's so interesting about the way that it's shot is that it's a POV. It's a
17: point of view.
10: It's an individual perspective. So rather that, so you always got the camera as if somebody is looking out.
17: That annoyed me. Sorry, but it did.
10: It's a very...
17: There was just no need.
10: I disagree because it's coming at it from a whole new way of looking at movie making. We don't... It's jarring because we're not used to it.
17: Yeah.
10: It's hard to watch because...
17: I don't want to get used to that.
10: Fair, fair. I thought...
17: Go on, Fiona.
10: I thought it gave us a little way in, a little window into a story. You know, we have seen stories of a similar nature before, but this was unforgettable because of the way
17: that
10: it was
17: filmed. Yeah, you're right about that. You are right.
10: And it doesn't shy away. You know, we are seeing it always from these boys' perspectives. I thought it was really beautiful. And then again, Barry Jenkins with the Underground Railroad. I mean, available on Amazon Prime, Prime Video, I think, still. Make sure you go and see that because it is a... he's an amazing filmmaker anyway. Like, the way that he can visualise heartbreaking stories, he's always been so good at that, but also finding the joy and the love within it. So the two of them, Colson Whitehead and Barry Jenkins together, is a match made in heaven. And the fact that Colson Whitehead is attracting these really interesting African-American directors makes me really excited for adaptations of the Harlem Trilogy.
17: Which we think Apple TV are going to make, don't
10: we? This would be fantastic.
17: Rade, are you excited at the prospect? Because I know you want to read his books. What attracts you to what he's written?
11: I actually didn't know about him. And then I looked him up and I just... Any trilogy, honestly, I'm on a plane so much. So any book that's not just over in one plane journey that I can then pick up the next book at the next bookstore before my next flight, I'm there for it. So
17: what are the best trilogies in your opinion, whether it's books or films?
11: So iconically, Lord of the Rings. I could not say that. But one of my favorite trilogies is the Ibis trilogy, which is by Amitav Ghosh.
17: Oh, yes.
11: It starts with the Sea of Poppies. And then it's also based in a time when, British colonial history around India and China and all of the complexities of that, the complexities of the trade, but also complexities of individual people who lived in that time. And as much as when you study history, you study all the brave people that stood up for it, or you study all the adventurous people who did these things. But this follows so many like everyday characters who are just trying to live their lives and keep their families together. And it's set in this really turbulent time in history. It's amazing. And Amitav Ghosh's ability to describe things is really beautiful. And again, it was one of those things. I read the first book and then I was in another country and I picked up the second book and I was in trilogies. They're
17: Rihanna's making notes. She's going to read
10: it. I'm literally writing this down.
11: They should be making a movie on that or a series or something on that.
17: Yes.
11: It's so visually alive.
17: What about you, Rihanna? Best trilogy? Film or book, it's up to you.
10: I mean, I love His Dark Materials by Philip Pullman.
17: Me too.
11: Yes.
10: I fell in love with them so young as well, but have never forgotten them. I still read them. I still listen to the audiobooks.
17: Did you want to be Lyra?
10: I did, but I was just in love with Will. I kind of wanted to be Will.
17: I wanted to be Lyra.
10: Yeah.
11: I just wanted to hang out with the polar bear. Yeah. Whatever character. Like, come on.
10: The appeal of having like a demon who was like your best friend and like your id as well. And going back to world building, I mean, come on.
17: Yes, that for me was my...
10: But I think those got better and better, which is quite rare with...
17: Agreed.
10: ..with trilogies. I think sometimes the last is always the worst, but not in the case of The Amber Spyglass, which was wonderful.
17: Thank you so much, both of you. You're listening to The Arts Air from the BBC World Service. Let's turn the spotlight onto Rade Jaggi now. What happens when the human body becomes an entire language? That's my way of describing Bharatanatyam, the Indian classical dance tradition from Tamil Nadu, that's South India. Intricate footwork, hand gestures, facial expressions, and extraordinary physical precision combine to tell stories, evoke emotion,

traditional and some non-traditional themes through that lens. And what's happening on stage is that as much as you're trying to embody a certain emotion or a certain character, there is also always this constant running of the mathematics behind it, the music behind it, the patterns that you're trying to create, and the story that you're trying to start from beginning to end. And it allowed me to maybe explore themes that are not common in dance. Like, for example, we also look at the conversation between death and a particular character.

0: again beg for alms. She's already waiting at the door because now she has, you know, she's given away the secret. She's told him how she feels. And he comes begging for alms. And the only thing that they own is this one wooden bowl. They don't own anything else. And instead of receiving alms, he gives her the bowl. And he says, "Oh, mother, yesterday you said that my eyes were so beautiful and full of fire. You expressed your desire for them. So here, take them." And he plucks out his eyes and he just hands them to her, completely unconcerned about his own pain or his own sacrifice, hoping that it'll spark a spiritual journey in her. And these are sort of, this is one of many stories of these kind of sannyasis who existed, who had no care or concern about themselves. If they had anything to offer and if it would impact somebody else, they would just give it. And it's so beautiful and so intense. And the music is incredible. And I have to say that it's not, I didn't choreograph it. I didn't set it. I just played the music one day and it just sort of happened. And I take no credit for how that piece comes out. Every time I do it, I'm in tears when I think about it. And I just have to listen to the story and it breaks something within me.
1: Your feet are so percussive and rhythmic. What does the dancer have to learn physically to like make those sounds and create that rhythm and be so precise?
0: So it's very much part of the grammar of Bharatanatyam. There's a lot of mathematics and pattern making that goes into it, but it's also a lot about technique. How you stamp your feet makes a difference. And of course, different floorings have different sound, and that's also why we wear ankle bells,
1: yes,
0: so that they emphasize the movement. And we explore a lot of patterns. In any sort of 8-beat time cycle, we divide it in very different ways. We talk about patterns of threes. We have different ways in which we do endings. And in Bharatanatyam, we have a lot of cross patterns. There are many times when the percussion is doing one thing and the dancers are doing something else.
1: It blows my mind. It really does. And I'm really bad at math, so I mean, it's just...
0: I am too, by the
1: way.
0: Are you?
1: How can you be?
0: I finished 10th grade math and I was so happy that I passed my examination and that I never had to study math again. And one of the reasons I went to college to learn dance was I don't have to do homework and I don't have to do math. And all they did in the beginning was teach us math and time cycles. But the approach to math is very different. It's a lot more patterns. And so visually I see the patterns as opposed to actually doing the mental math,
1: yeah,
0: of it. And I think that's the only reason I managed to be a dancer. Otherwise, I would have struggled much more than I do already.
1: Radhe Jaggi, for now, thank you. And if you get the chance to see Radhe perform live anywhere in the world, rush for those tickets. Where are you next?
0: I'm heading to New York next. I'll be there on September 19th for a festival called Erasing Borders. And it's a festival of Indian dance. And I'll be presenting some of the pieces that you saw on Saturday.
1: Thank you, Radhe. You're listening to The Arts Hour from the BBC World Service with me, Nikki Bedi. Finally, on today's Arts Hour, drummer, composer and music producer Salin is from Thailand and now lives and works in Canada. Her work, described as Afro-Thai funk, reflects a global palette of influences, and her album, Ramana, has received wide praise around the world. When she was in the UK recently, she was one of the last musicians to play in session at the BBC's legendary Maida Vale Studios, which recently closed its doors for the last time. Here she is talking to Jam Supernova about what it meant to her.
2: It's such an honor to be here because like so many legendary artists played here, like the Beatles and Nirvana and all, and so much more. So I just feel very honored to be able to play here right before.
3: Yeah.
2: They're gonna close.
3: Well, I always wonder, like, you know, are we being a little bit over sentimental, giving a place so much sort of, you know, emotion, attaching emotion,
2: yeah,
3: so much to a place. Is there a musical place or space for you that you feel kind of has that same kind of pull? Could be anywhere in the world. Is there a space or place for yourself and your music?
2: I think definitely Thailand, because that's where I grew up. Mm. And the vibe there, the people there, you know, a place is not just a place. It's like you had mentioned, there's like emotional tie to it. There's like passion in it. There's like events that happened, right? So I think

0: Almost everywhere I go, I feel that way in a way because wherever I make music, it kind of holds a special meaning to me.
1: Before we get into the session, I want to, we supported the album Romana last year. We loved it. It was a real sort of standout for us. We did the sort of, interview about the concept behind it. But like a year on from the record coming out, what's been going on for you? Like, how has life changed? What's
0: Oh,
1: happened?
0: life has changed completely. I get to tour the whole world. I get to tour US, I get to tour Europe for the first time, and then even Asia and going to Japan and like just taking my music to different places that I wasn't able to do before. And within just 1 year, we went to so many different territories and
1: Wow.
0: continents and meeting so many different people.
1: And that's because of the album, this idea of traveling sonically between, Thailand and West Africa, and this idea of what if the sound and the drum had traveled a different way around the world. As you've sort of toured the music and played these songs, have they taken on any new meanings?

0: full-time musicians. I would like just take my drums on the street and go off there. So when we were trying to do the nature series, they started in Montreal. He said, oh, there's this spot in on top of the mountain. I need to bring you there. And he was helping me carry all the drums. And he's like, how did you carry all this by yourself?
1: Wow.
0: I had like one suitcase and another like kind of like a caddy with the drum attached to it. And then that night, like I saw on YouTube, somebody made like a suitcase version of the Kuta drum, but not exactly. And then when he saw that, he's like, I'm going to build one. I'm like, please don't build
1: that's
0: one.
1: Love. That's love. That's real love. And a man builds you a drum.
0: Yeah.

0: the Thai-born drummer Salin performing. Radhe, as a fellow performer, do you have that same emotional connection to a particular venue or space, somewhere special? If so, where and why?
1: I'm very lucky that I get to perform at home quite a lot to a home audience, and that's nice, but it's not so much about the space as the people I perform to.
0: Right.
1: So I don't have one particular venue that I like, but I do like performing to smaller audiences because they're with you a little bit more and you can kind of converse with them and you can interact with them. And a lot of my performances tend to be to much larger audiences, and so you're very presenting. But if it's a small audience, you're just kind of chatting with them and they're kind of in it with you.
0: Rihanna, what about you? A favorite venue or cinema that you go to? Is there somewhere where you just get there and you go, oh yeah, this is...
2: I have several of those. A lot of them around Soho in London, because that's where I do a lot of screenings. But also I love the Vista Theatre in LA, in Los Angeles. It's owned by Tarantino now, but it's sort of like Art Deco. It's a beautiful cinema from the 20s. I had such an exciting experience there seeing Alex Garland's Civil War.
0: You saw it there?
2: Yes.
0: Wow.
2: Which was really, really cool. And they have like the reels before the film, you know, like the old cartoons, black and white. It was just like going back in time. This is what theatre should be. Cinemas should be like this.
0: Thank you both so much. And that's it for this week's Arts Hour. Thank you for your ears. And thank you to both my guests, Radhe Juggy and Rihanna Dillon. To hear more of the Arts Hour, do follow or subscribe to Artists at Work, wherever you get your BBC podcasts. For now, from me, Nikki Beatty, studio managers Mary Stone and Duncan Hannant, and producers Kieran Birmingham and Nikki Paxman, see you next week.

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6: This is Alex Ritson with the newsroom. 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